0: confidential source. Then a panel of veteran reporters and First Amendment lawyers dug into her fight, a pre-dawn FBI search of a Washington Post reporter's home, and subpoenas served on New York Times reporters and subsequently retracted, and what it all means for the future of a free press.
1: We'll stay out of the way and let them make the case. Here's that conversation, edited for Time, recorded live at the National Press Club.
2: Welcome to the National Press Club, the place where news happens. I am Mark Scheff Jr., the 119th club president and the financial services reporter at CQ Roll Call. It is a pleasure this afternoon to host this conversation on the First Amendment. As our country celebrates its 250th birthday, this is a critical moment to assess where we are on freedom of the press and the public's right to know. The club is pleased to welcome today America at 250 Due Diligence and its hosts, former Voice of America White House Bureau Chief Steve Herman and nationally syndicated radio host Bill Bernadone. Steve and Bill created the radio program as a nonprofit, nonpartisan, independent, weekly, limited-run show to reach across the political divide and put into context key contemporary constitutional issues through discussion with only two restrictions: no hot takes and no name-calling. The program relies on grassroots donations and the institutional backing of the Jordan Center for Journalism Advocacy and Innovation at the University of Mississippi, where Steve is the executive director. The center is at the university's School of Journalism and New Media. Steve and Bill will explore current First Amendment challenges with journalism and legal experts Tony Losi, Laura Hanman, and Eric Hageman, whom they will introduce more fully in a moment. And I'd be remiss if I didn't mention why it's so important to me personally that we host this conversation here at the National Press Club. The club is a vocal and consistent advocate for press freedom, one of the five freedoms protected by the First Amendment. We do this not because journalists are more special than others, but because press freedom ensures that each American has the free and unfettered flow of information that helps to inform, educate, and empower them to participate in the world around them. We do this work primarily through our nonprofit affiliate, the National Press Club Journalism Institute. If you are interested in getting involved or even donating, please look for the QR codes we have just outside this room. And now, here's Bill to introduce Catherine Herridge.
1: Catherine Herridge is an Emmy Award-winning veteran investigative correspondent who's covered national security and intelligence for ABC, Fox, and CBS. In February of 2024, Herridge was held in civil contempt by a U.S. federal court for refusing to disclose her confidential sources for a series of national security reports on Fox News in 2017. Later this summer, Herridge and her legal team will ask the Supreme Court to consider her First Amendment case, which has significant implications for journalists across the United States. On July 2nd, the court denied Herridge's application to halt the $800 a day in court fines. Today, Herridge works as an independent journalist on X, YouTube, and through her newsletter. She has reported from Afghanistan, Iraq, Qatar, Israel, Northern Ireland, Russia, and the former Yugoslavia. A graduate of Harvard and the Columbia School of Journalism, she founded a national security reporting scholarship at Columbia. Catherine Herridge.
3: The National Press Club, the Reporters Committee, the Society of Professional Journalists, the Freedom of the Press Foundation, the Coalition for Women in Journalism, the Knight First Amendment Institute, the Columbia Journalism School, and Fox News, thank you for your support. This case is much bigger than a single reporter and a single story and a single news outlet. It's about safeguarding the fundamental principle of investigative journalism, the credible promise of confidentiality we make to our sources. My current situation stems from a Privacy Act lawsuit in which I am only a witness. In 2017, I did a series of reports for Fox News that presented information about an investigation into the plaintiff in the current case, Yanping Chen. She had founded and was running a university that catered to U.S. military personnel and received U.S. taxpayer funding through a tuition assistance program run by the Defense Department. In a separate 2018 decision, the Defense Department revoked her government funding and publicly announced it was doing so on national security grounds. Importantly, this is not a defamation case, claiming that my reporting was not accurate. Instead, the plaintiff is seeking my reporting sources as part of a Privacy Act lawsuit against four federal agencies. The plaintiff is trying to recover as Privacy Act damages the taxpayer funding that the Defense Department deliberately cut off on national security grounds. In 2024, when I was held in contempt, our teenage son asked me whether we would lose our house and savings and I would go to jail. I wanted to tell him that in the United States, where we claim to value a free press and the First Amendment, such an outcome was impossible, but I could not offer that assurance. At a time when many corporate media outlets choose to settle or pressure journalists to surrender their notes, I want to acknowledge that Fox News has continued to stand behind me and fully support the First Amendment and investigative journalism by paying my attorney's fees, even though I left the network 7 years ago. Our legal team looks forward to presenting our petition for cert to the Supreme Court. We believe the critical First Amendment issues in this case merit the court's review. It should concern every journalist and every American who values a free press that vital First Amendment rights are being decided in a case where the courts have kept important evidence secret from the public by keeping the documents under seal. I have never seen this evidence, but court records confirm it includes the Defense Department's decision to terminate the plaintiff's federal funding on national security grounds. The public deserves to know whether the damages the plaintiff seeks under the Privacy Act resulted from my reporting, as the plaintiff claims, or from that separate national security decision by the Defense Department. Serious journalists everywhere should demand the release of this sealed evidence so the public can fully understand what is truly at stake when courts impose fines and order reporters to reveal their sources. On Monday, I wrote my first check to the U.S. District Court for the $800 daily contempt fine. The plaintiff is now asking the court to increase the fines to $5,000 daily and bar third-party reimbursement for the fines. This is designed to break the journalist mentally, emotionally, and financially. While it's been a challenging time for me and my family who are here today, I remain committed to safeguarding the principles of investigative journalism and a free press. Thank you.
0: Thank you, Catherine, for agreeing to speak here today in the middle of a very important and sensitive case. Thank you, Mark, for inviting us to bring our radio show to the National Press Club. And most appropriately, in case those in the room didn't notice, we are in the club's First Amendment room. Our first panelist is Toni Losey. She spent 25 years as a reporter for some of the nation's biggest news organizations. She specialized in coverage of federal, state, and local law enforcement, the federal trial and appellate courts, and the U.S. Supreme Court. She began her career at the Pittsburgh Press, where she covered organized labor and federal courts. She also worked for the Philadelphia Daily News, Boston Globe, Washington Post, U.S. News and World Report, USA Today, and the Associated Press. She left daily journalism in 2006 to pursue a master's degree in the studies of law at the University of Pittsburgh School of Law. In 2008, she joined the faculty of Washington and Lee's University Department of Journalism, and she's teaching journalism skills courses. She also offers courses on covering the courts. In 2008, a federal judge in Washington held her in contempt of court for refusing to reveal the identities of confidential sources who provided information for stories she wrote for USA Today about the FBI's flawed investigation into the deadly 2001 anthrax attack. Tony, welcome. And I imagine that you listening to Catherine was either deja vu or PTSD.
4: No, it was deja vu. I mean, it's the same. It's the same playbook. It's the same misuse of the Federal Privacy Act. It's an end around defamation. It's a way to cash in and shake down news organizations. That's what it is, plain and simple. And, you know, Catherine is not being sued. I was not being sued. They were suing the federal government and they wanted money. And they go after the reporters who work for the news organizations that they think have the deepest pockets. And back then, when mine happened, USA Today was the largest circulation newspaper in the country. And Gannett owned a whole bunch of newspapers and TV stations around the country. And so that's why there was a target on my back. And Catherine was working for Fox, and that's why she has a target on her back. Because they're seeing money. And civil lawsuits are about money. Nothing else. Money.
1: Let's bring Laura into the conversation. Laura Hanman, representing content publishers, U.S. and foreign, digital, print, and broadcast in for-profit and nonprofit. Laura Hanman's a partner at Davis Wright Tremaine, draws upon her four decades of experience helping her clients bring to light newsworthy information and then defending them from complaint through appeal. Along the way, Laura has established many of the key precedents that have strengthened the protection for content, winning the first U.S. decisions to refuse to enforce foreign libel judgments, leading to the passage of the Speech Act, establishing the standard in New York for libel by implication, establishing a heightened standard before the government can access records of a customer's expressive content purchases, establishing that internet rankings are opinion, defeating use of RICO in libel suits against advocacy groups and securing for satire protection from libel and right of publicity claims. Laura's on the executive committee of the Reporters Committee for Freedom of the Press. Laura, welcome.
5: Thank you very much.
0: Laura, there's a lot going on right now, and I'm sure you're very busy. We have the DOJ case, Department of Justice case against the New York Times. There is a Washington Post reporter who has had her devices seized. And of course, Catherine's case, and there are a few others. Which of these, or maybe another one, that worries you the most right now?
5: Well, I mean, the one that is the most extreme was when the government knocked on Hannah Nathanson's door at 6:05 a.m. with a search warrant and seized, she was a Washington Post reporter, and seized all her devices, everything, including her watch. Even though it was an investigation into a leak of allegedly classified information, but they knew already, the government already knew who the leaker was. So they had no reason to do a search warrant and seize everything. At worst, they could have done a subpoena and asked for all the documents or information related to the person that they already had, arrested. So it was huge. And there even is a law, the Privacy Protection Act, that tells the government they can't do a search warrant on reporters unless they think the reporter is a suspect and has violated the law. And as the FBI came in and was searching her home, they kept saying, "You're not the target, you're not the target." So that wasn't the case. And what was unbelievable is that the government lawyers who sought the search warrant didn't tell the judge about the Privacy Protection Act. And when he found out about it after he had issued the search warrant, he was furious, as you can imagine, because honestly, the government usually enjoys a presumption of regularity, meaning they usually, judges defer to the government thinking they know what they're doing. I was an assistant U.S. attorney, and I very much benefited for that deference, but it's gone out the window, as many judges have said, and this one said it. And he is now going through, the judge is now going through all her devices to see, to find the little shreds that relate to this one person. Now, she did, unfortunately, write a story about how she was the government employee whisperer and people had come to her. But that, you know, doesn't mean that they should, you know, do a search warrant and not tell the judge. And the judge said, if we let the government wanted to be the one to go through all her devices, and the judge said that would be allowing the government fox to be in the Washington Post hen house. And he rejected that. So he's been going through it. That one really scared me because it was so wrong. But there's so many others. As you know, Catherine's case is another good example. I mean, there are, unfortunately, we did have almost a federal shield law that was called the Press Act, and it had been passed unanimously by the House. And then Trump was elected in 2024, and they shoved it and said no. The Senate did, and they never passed it. So while every state has a reporter's privilege protection, so if this were to be a state claim, a state civil lawsuit, you'd have to meet all the standards of the state shield law. Usually requires you to show this is the absolute essential critical evidence that it's not available in other places, that you've exhausted all the other possibilities. That kind of showing is not made in the federal, when it's the feds who are doing it. Of course, as you know, just in the last 2 weeks, the New York Times has had reporters have subpoenas come, the government sent people to their homes and served the subpoenas, and including a journalist who, interestingly, was the journalist who brought the challenge to the Pentagon press pass situation and said that that violated the First Amendment. And they've won so far on that, but they went after that reporter in specific, with this search warrant related to the fact that Trump didn't take his plane from Qatar over to from leaving Turkey because of concerns about security. And honestly, you don't need a leaker to tell you that the president would not have given up using that plane for any reason other than something really dramatically like security. And that's going on right now. And as you may have heard, the government also sought the records of, you know, the phone and other suppliers like that, the phone companies, and even asked for one of the reporter's mother's phone information. Not clear if that was just a mistake or why they thought the mom would have anything.
0: We're going to be watching that very carefully, obviously. I also want to bring into our discussion Eric Hageman, who is a partner at Claire Locke LLP, which represented a certain voting machine company in its suit against Fox News. Eric manages public-facing crises and represents individuals, corporations, nonprofit, and religious institutions in defamation litigation. He has litigated in state and federal trial and appellate courts across the country and has authored merits and amicus briefs in the U.S. Supreme Court and the Federal Court of Appeals. Before joining Claire Locke, Eric practiced appellate law here in Washington, D.C., in the offices of two multinational firms. Eric, the other night, we watched the president give a speech which touched on voting and elections, and it was observed by many in and out of the media that Fox News mostly ignored that afterwards. Does your firm get credit for that?
6: Well, I certainly don't get any credit for it because the settlement happened a few months before I joined the firm. It was the advertisement that drew me into the firm, so I'll take credit for that aspect of it. I think the Dominion case is a good example of why the current defamation doctrine is, I think, somewhat dated and is better adapted to a responsible legacy media than it is to people who are, you know, eager for clicks and who are out there to sort of spark outrage for its own sake. And I think the Dominion case is important because it has to be close to the absolute zenith of how much harm can be done when you have an irresponsible media actor or actors who are, you know, using the protections that they have doctrinally under defamation law to try to get away with something. And I'm glad that they didn't.
0: Anything you're looking out for right now that you see as a very significant developing case that we should know about?
6: I would hope that at some point, and I know this will be an unpopular thing to say in this room, I would hope that at some point soon the Supreme Court will reconsider Sullivan versus New York Times. I think it was clear, and it was sort of funny when I was thinking about what I would say tonight. It's an event on the First Amendment, and of course, on my view as a plaintiff side defamation lawyer, the First Amendment doesn't really have anything to say about defamation. There is only one thing doctrinally that I deal with on a day-to-day basis that has been constitutionalized by the Supreme Court, and that's the actual malice standard. But I don't think the actual malice standard has a basis in the Constitution. So in terms of what I'm looking for in doctrinal developments, it would be an opportunity cleanly to overrule Sullivan.
1: Can you explain a little bit in depth what that case is about for folks?
6: Yeah, so Sullivan is a 1976 case, and its practical import today is that there is under some circumstances there is a heightened standard that a plaintiff in a defamation case, it doesn't just apply to defamation cases, but it's mostly defamation cases. There is a heightened standard that a plaintiff must show in order to recover in defamation action. And what that ordinarily entails is a showing that a reporter or an outlet, and by the way, it doesn't have to be a media figure. I mean, a lot of the people that we go up against are not involved in the media. But you essentially have to demonstrate in order to recover for defamation that the person you're suing knew or should reasonably have known that what they said or what they wrote was false. It's difficult for me to see certainly a textual hook for that requirement, which is treated as part of the First Amendment. I certainly don't see a historical one for it either. I think there would be some, and I'll say something just to suck up to Laura for a second. I think if embedded in state anti-SLAPP laws or in other state legislation, we saw something similar, and it was a product of democratic debate, I would have less of an aversion to it. The problem when you constitutionalize something, when the United States Supreme Court construes something in the Constitution to mean something that it doesn't, is that we, the people, do not have any recourse to that. We just have to keep filing lawsuits over and over again. And so another way of saying the same thing, if I would like to see Sullivan overturned, is I would like to see that issue return to the democratic sphere.
1: Laura, I can see you trying to jump out of your seat here. What do you have a response, I'm sure?
5: Well, first of all, the good news from my point of view is that I don't think the Supreme Court's going to do that anytime soon. They just in 2023 more or less embraced it in a different context, in context of when threats are actionable. But I'm proud to say that I did a case for Bloomberg News. They were reporting on a case that where someone had filed a petition for mandamus in the Supreme Court, and the guy who filed it is a guy whose father refused to pay taxes and was arrested and being picked up by the U.S. Marshals, and his son shot and killed two U.S. Marshals. And he is the one that was bringing defamation suit against Bloomberg for having reported inaccurately that the judge who gave the sentence is the one that said he justified the murders on political and ideological grounds. And in fact, it was the U.S. attorney. And that survived all the way through various motions. Anyway, it went up to the D.C. Circuit. And at the time, Justice Kavanaugh was a judge on the D.C. Circuit. And he reversed the lower courts that had denied dismissal and did a full-throated embrace of the actual malice standard and why it's so important to get rid of these cases early, because it can so chill speech on matters of public interest and debate. So I feel like the Supreme Court is in good hands on this issue, and they just recently, this maybe a month ago, denied a petition for certiorari brought by Professor Alan Dershowitz in a case that he had brought against CNN, and this raising the actual malice standard, and the Supreme Court denied certiorari, refused to review it. So I think, you know, I feel that it's in good stead. I agree with Eric that, you know, it most clearly and strongly applies when you're talking about government officials whose conduct is being debated. And, you know, that's where the need for public debate is so strong. But there's so many others who figure in our world and where the news reporting is important. So I feel very strongly that that will remain.
7: Coming up Tuesday.
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14: Eric brought up anti-SLAPP laws, and for those who don't know, this has nothing to do with physical violence, SLAP.
6: Not usually.
14: Okay. who wants to explain briefly what are the SLAPP laws and why are they so controversial right now?
6: I took actual malice, so this is...
5: I'm happy to defend the SLAPP laws. A growing number of states, I think we might be up to 38 or so, have adopted. These are laws that when a plaintiff, someone who brings a defamation claim, trying about a matter of public interest and trying to get huge damages, they bring the lawsuit, and the court now will say, okay, you have to show you have a substantial basis for that lawsuit or else we're going to dismiss it. And then they say, well, and you didn't show that, so now you need to pay the attorney's fees of the defendant, the person that you brought that against. And the person or party could be an advocacy group, it could be a news organization, it could be any number of folks who are raising issues of matters of public concern and interest. And the fees can be large, you know, and in the U.S. courts, we don't get our fees unless we have this law. But this law is designed to discourage people from bringing frivolous lawsuits against news and matters of public concern.
1: Tony, let's bring you in here as someone who's practiced journalism for a long time, as someone who has been in a similar position to Catherine. What's your take on this conversation?
4: Well, I think that, you know, the way I did it was very different. And I did survive without, you know, ever giving up a source, without ever paying a dollar in fines, and without ever spending a day in jail. And I took a different approach. I ran my mouth. I did not shut up. And I did not listen to my lawyers who told me to do the no comment thing, because I felt like that was, I was being a hypocrite. I mean, I called people at home in the middle of the night and woke them up to get a comment out of them. I chased people on the street to get a comment out of them.
1: Take us back to this time when you found out that the, what was it, $5,000 a day?
4: It started out $1,000 a day. I'm sorry, $500 a day the first week, $1,000 a day the second week, and $5,000 a day the third week, I believe.
1: What was going through your mind as this was all happening?
4: Bring it on. Bring it on. I mean, I had to sit in a courtroom and listen to Judge Reggie Walton question my personal and professional integrity. And I walked out of there and I said, this is war. This is war. I am not going to stand and I'm not going to cower in a corner. I'm not going to do it. And I fought back. I talked to anybody and everybody who wanted to ask me questions about the case. I talked to high school kids who were writing papers for English class. I talked to reporters all over the world. I went and I spoke to high schools. I spoke to community groups, journalism groups, and I kept the heat on. And so I felt that, you know, that my strategy worked, and it worked very well.
5: I proudly did an amicus brief, a friend of the court brief, in support of Ms. Losey.
4: It was beautiful. I loved it. It was
5: and
4: great.
5: I have to say, though, you were a teacher by the time you were under this.
4: And, yes.
5: And your students wanted to do a bake sale to
4: couldn't.
5: Pay your cookies. And they couldn't, right?
4: But because Judge Walton, I believe, is probably one of the first, if not the first judge who tried to do this, that he ordered me to pay these fines. And if I, you know, if I didn't, at the end of it, he was going to haul me back into court. And the threat was throw me in jail. But he added on to the fines, to that contempt order finding. He said that I could not take any money from anybody else, that it had to come out of my pocket. And I think he did say explicitly that he wanted to put pressure on me personally, which is what is happening with Catherine right now. And I do believe we appealed, you know, and I got, Judge Walton refused to stay the fines, to pause the fines. And so we went to the DC Circuit and we got a 3-judge panel, and my 3-judge panel stayed the fines pending my appeal. And Justice Kavanaugh, who was then a judge on the DC Circuit, was a member of my panel. And I believe that just recently when Catherine tried to get the Supreme Court to stay the fines, her fines, that Justice Kavanaugh went on the record and said that he would have granted her request to stay the fines. He has experience in that area.
1: Could you outline the story that's behind you getting fined for real quick for folks who might not be as aware?
4: Well, in 2001, you know, within weeks of the 9/11 attacks, we started to hear about people dying of something called inhalation anthrax, which none of us had ever heard of. And it did, it struck a chord with people throughout the United States, because people get mail, and this came through the mail. And so it frightened people in a completely different way than the flying airplanes into buildings did. And so we, you know, I was, we were doing so much. I mean, we were working 6 days a week, you know, 10, 12 hours a day. It was crazy. And I was assigned to keep tabs on the FBI's investigation of the anthrax attack. And the FBI was in over its head. The FBI back then was full of accountants, not scientists. And they had no idea what to do. And they were flailing around

0: interest in the anthrax attacks that killed five people. And I said, what's that person of interest? And I had sources of mine calling me, and they were losing their minds. These are the FBI agents were absolutely losing their minds and were so angry with Ashcroft for doing that. And I searched the U.S. Attorney's Manual, which is their Bible, and I could not find this term anywhere because it doesn't exist. And it was just a tactic, and it smeared him, because you can be both a witness and a suspect and be a person of interest. And there's a big difference between being a witness and a suspect. Mm. But that's what this was about. It was about my following the stories that I wrote about the investigation. And there were two camps in that investigation. One thought Hatfield did it. The other one didn't. Thought that they'd gotten tunnel vision way too soon and that they needed to keep looking.
1: Little historical context. 1798, President John Adams, our second president. The newspapers are writing a lot of nasty things about him. He didn't like it. He had a thinner skin than George Washington did in the second term. That was for sure. So Adams sends the Supreme Court justices around as sort of traveling circuit judges to throw publishers and editors in jail on charges of sedition. We currently have a president who's been fairly litigious. And probably, I think if you asked him, would say he'd like to throw some reporters in jail. Eric, if the president came to you and wanted to be a plaintiff, what advice would you give to him right now?
2: I would say it's a poor idea for the president of the United States to sue someone for defamation. I would also say that it's a poor idea for the president to throw reporters in jail.
1: Laura, how successful has the president been? You've been keeping track.
3: Well, since 2020... he's brought 16 lawsuits, or his company have sued the press for defamation primarily. And of that, I think he's gotten two settlements, as you know, ABC and CBS. He's dropped a couple suits, and some are ongoing, but I think seven have been dismissed. And it caused me to think, well, have other presidents brought defamation suits against the press, either while they were president or after they left? And when I looked, I could find only one, and it was Teddy Roosevelt, and it was after he had left office, and he sued a local paper about allegations of drinking, and he went, got to a jury, and the jury awarded him 6 cents. And I don't know if...
2: Is that enough for a drink?
3: Back then, maybe.
4: We'll see. He did like to drink. He definitely did like to drink.
1: We'll see if Kash Patel has better luck against the Atlantic. We are taking questions from the audience in the room, so there should be a card on your seat, and we'll have someone pass those up to us. And in a couple of minutes, take questions from the audience.
4: Tony, any thoughts on the FCC and what's going on with Brendan Carr?
0: Not really, no. I mean, I think that it's just another example of where, you know, the Trump administration is trying to intimidate the media. I think that that is what's going on. I think that all of these cases are disturbing. I mean, they're all disturbing. And I think that if you continue to undermine the news media like he's doing, it's trickling down. It is having a huge impact. The distrust that people have in this country for all institutions, but for the press, is concerning. It's very concerning. And he keeps beating that drum, you know, that the press is the enemy of the people, the enemy of the people. And people are going to forget where they heard it, but they're going to think it. And they are thinking it. And that is a big problem for us.
1: We also have some interesting cases involving government-funded press. The Voice of America, where I used to work, is one example. and Stars and Stripes, where the Department of Defense or Department of War, have you,

0: wants to take direct control of it. These news organizations argue they, under the law and with the consent of Congress, had a certain level of autonomy. And those journalists are now using a First Amendment argument in their lawsuits. Laura, do they have a good case?
1: Well, Judge Lamberth, who is a federal district court judge in D.C., went way totally with the Voice of America employees, said they should be reinstated. The appellate court, the D.C. Circuit, stopped that while it's going forward. But he's been holding strong, as have so many of the other judges in the federal court in D.C., and I'm just so impressed with them. And the rule of law, as far as judges go, has been very strong. And I think, you know, that's a very good example of where, I mean, the Voice of America has been decimated.
0: And there's six out of the 48 language services on the air, very little programming, and much of it now sounding like administration press releases.
2: I think we're going to have some questions from the audience here.
0: Okay, I'll try to read people's handwriting. Question, who are the members of Congress most likely to press for some form of the SHIELD Act in the next Congress? Anybody want to take a crack at that?
1: That's easy. Congressman Raskin is extremely strong. He's also pressed, I should say, for a federal anti-SLAPP law. We were talking about the SLAPP law, and he pressed and introduced the federal law. Actually, a client of mine, a lawyer at Greenpeace, testified about lawsuits that had been brought against Greenpeace. And then the next day, he introduced the bill, and it didn't get passed. He reintroduced it on a bipartisan basis. So I think between that and the federal SHIELD law, the Press Act, I think he would be the strongest. But, you know, partly thanks to Dominion, there is support from conservatives as well, because, you know, they see the what can happen when you have to fight back against big lawsuits. And so the conservative press has been very supportive of anti-SLAPP laws, and of course also a federal SHIELD law to help reporters like Catherine and Tony if they get subpoenas from the government.
2: Here's another one. Every administration tries to stem the flow of leaks. How and has the Trump 2.0 administration been different? And do you think the changes, closing Pentagon, the press, and so on and so forth, will last beyond the president?
3: I think they learned from their first term, and they're far more aggressive. They're far more organized in what they're doing. I think that the press has been weakened significantly by a lot of changes in the business, number one, social media. So it's wounded. And the fact that that the president can sue, you know, CBS and ABC and walk away with settlements disturbs me. But, you know, these organizations are obviously making decisions that they don't want to fight him. And they're throwing money at him to make him go away. But he's not going away. He's not going away. It's only going to embolden him to continue to do this. And I think it's a dangerous time. I think it really is.
0: This is a good question. How can independent journalists who don't work for Bloomberg or the New York Times or other news organizations with lawyers and deep pockets stand up to the onslaught of lawfare from billionaires? Anybody looking for pro bono work?
1: Well, go ahead.
4: Yeah, I'll take that one. Tell the truth. And if you don't tell the truth, Don't make it so obvious that you didn't know that it was the truth. I mean, this goes back to the anti-SLAPP issue. I think part of the reason that we're having issues with anti-SLAPP laws now is that the press is becoming so atomized. I think it's a good thing to have independent journalists, but the truth is you still have to be responsible. It's incredibly difficult to succeed in a defamation lawsuit. It's even difficult to threaten one. I mean, I have clients who are orders of magnitude wealthier than I will ever be, who still don't have the wherewithal to file or prosecute a defamation lawsuit.
1: Well, and in terms of defending journalists, which is what we do some pro bono, in other words, without charging, but there are also organizations like the Reporters Committee for Freedom of the Press, which I'm proud to be on the executive committee of, which provides services and guidance and can provide lawyers as well. And there are other organizations in that same frame.
2: Here's one. How do you think Americans' perceptions of the speech impediment when I was little affects me with certain words, including that one, of America's media affected their beliefs in the idea that journalists are deserving of these protections?
3: Well, I think that it's sort of become, the wild, wild west out there. I mean, social media has put enormous pressure on journalists. It has. And unfortunately, I think there have been situations where, we have tried to, because these news organizations are trying to get eyeballs and people listening, and it is often difficult to do that with all the noise that's out there. I think that like I said before, I think we're in a very precarious position right now. And we don't know how this is going to shake out. There are some news organizations that are teetering, on the edge.
2: Quick follow-up to that. As someone who teaches the future journalists in this country, what are you seeing that what they want to do, are doing? How are they handling this? And the want to be a journalist, but at the same time, understanding what you just described there.
3: I think they're as confused as the so-called adults are who are running these news organizations. Mm-hmm. The students that I have aren't sure, where is the business going? And what are the standards? Because sometimes they shift. And that is where, when that happens is that, that journalists, they incur the wrath of the public when they do that kind of thing. But I think that students, they're still trying to feel it out. There are some that really, really want to do it. That have that desire, have that drive. And then there are other students who are just really unsure and wind up going to law school.
0: A lot of journalists go to law school. I hear the money's better. We have an audience member who says, I don't understand how a judge can violate the right of free association by prohibiting people financially contributing to Catherine's case, and also similar what happened to Tony, exactly what happened to Tony. Any of the lawyers want to take a crack at that one?
1: Well, I mean, I think the judge is thinking, I've ruled that they have to testify, that they have to disclose their sources, but they're violating my ruling, and they're in contempt of court. And as you may remember, there are journalists who have actually gone to jail on occasion for that. And so what the judge is doing is trying every way to pressure the journalists to comply with his or her ruling. In a national security case, maybe that's, justified. As you know, in Tony's case, she only didn't have to deal with it because the Hatfield settled with the government, and the government gave him a bunch of money.
3: Mm-hmm.
1: And
3: yeah, but that was the thing with that case was is that that when Judge Walton imposed that restriction on me, on our appeal, when we actually had argument before our three-judge panel on in the D.C. Circuit, and I really did believe that I was going to win on that one piece. And that would have helped Catherine if that had happened. And the Justice Department settled the case and threw a bunch of money at Hatfield because they had the wrong guy. They had the wrong guy, and they screwed up, not us. They screwed up. And Ashcroft is the one that released the hounds onto Hatfield by identifying him as a person of interest. But I did think that we were going to win on that one piece. I refused to like, because Judge Walton tried to get us to file a motion in the circuit to moot out my appeal. And I'm like, no. We want to wait and get a ruling from the court. We did well in that argument, I thought. And what wound up happening was is Hatfield's lawyers filed the motion and the circuit, my three-judge panel with Justice Kavanaugh on it, wrote a fat paragraph that said that they didn't just moot it out and say it doesn't matter anymore. They wrote a paragraph and they said that Losi did raise some interesting issues, and I appreciated that. The point is that those kinds of restrictions that Judge Walton tried to put on me and that the judge in Catherine's case is doing they fly in the face of your freedom of association, and the way you spend your money. You should be allowed this. The Supreme Court has said in campaign finance cases that you're allowed that spending money is speech. So why not with helping a reporter pay a fine?
2: This is a perfect last question as we're getting ready to wrap up here. As we are increasingly witnessing, and this is a question from the audience, are democratic rights being undermined in this country? What is one key message that the public should be aware of from your perspective? Let's just start.
3: Well, you can't give up, number one, and you got to fight. If they push you, you shove back. And you got to speak out. You have got to speak up. And keep the pressure on. If you sit there silently, you're going to get run over.
4: I think in the age of the atomized media, the importance of independent thought and of verifying everything you read takes on a new meaning. It used to be that there were fewer media outlets. They were more aligned with each other and I think, frankly, with the truth. And now I think the truth is that the vast majority of media that people consume is kind of garbage. And it's not what's being pushed out by Laura's clients. It's what's out there on YouTube and on TikTok and all of these other places. And I think in Dominion and in other cases, we see every day how something that starts with a simple failure to verify a simple fact catches fire and what's the saying? So a lie goes around the world seven times before the truth gets a chews on. I mean, this is happening every day. And so I guess my message would be independent, thorough thought and not trusting other people to do your thinking for you.
1: And I guess I would say in the 250th anniversary, that the Constitution stands strong. And there in the Constitution is Congress shall make no law against the press. And that is the watchword that we all should follow. And there's a reason, because the informed public needs to know what's going on in order to vote and elect and decide what should be their futures. So I say, look at the Constitution and follow it as best you can.
0: Thank you to all of our panelists. I'm going to leave it with an open question that came from the audience. The First Amendment was written when information was distributed by printing presses. Today, information is distributed by algorithms and influencers. How does this discussion apply to this media, and what constitutional questions should we be asking? That's for another panel and program. I want to thank our audience here in the First Amendment Room of the National Press Club, as well as those watching on the video stream or listening on the radio or to the podcast. Thanks, everyone, for tuning in to America at 250 Due Diligence. 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

0: do we wind down on a Sunday night? At GBH, we play out the night with some jazz. 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
4: 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What matters to you?

They do recording from pianist Joey Alexander. Celestial Keeper is the name of his most recent recording, near 89.7. Nicely done from the pianist here at GPH Music. It's 9.05 and a good evening to you. And welcome to our program. I'm Al Davis. Thanks for stopping and spending your Sunday night with us. And we'll be together from now till midnight, bringing you some wonderful music, some new things, some old favorites as well. So I'd like for you to sit back and relax and enjoy the program here at 89.7. What a wonderful day today. Well, hot, but nice. And the sunset was actually beautiful. Temperature currently is 83 degrees here at 89.7. So let's cool things off with a little bit of jazz for you here at GPH Music. We have music from Diana Marino, who's coming up shortly, live at Vitello's. And we have J.J. Johnson in the mix, too, from his release called Concept in Blue. But we'll start things off with Antonio Dolfo from his most recent release on 89.7 GPH Music. I'm Al Davis, and thanks for joining us.

0: Democrats aren't known for making faith a centerpiece of their campaigns, but Democratic U.S. Senate nominee in Texas, James Tallarico, is doing just that.
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0: The race to the November midterms as control of the U.S. Senate hangs in the balance. 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

That's music from Ben Wolfe, his most recent recording. Anytime After Now is the name of that release. The composition was entitled Blues. Ben Wolfe, who plays bass, he has a special guest like Joel Ross on vibraphone, Sullivan Fortner on piano, along with Chris Lewis on tenor saxophone, and Aaron Kimball on drums. Nicely done by Ben Wolfe. Anytime After Now, here at 89.7. And one of my favorite recordings, recorded back many years ago, we go back and revisit this release from trombonist J.J. Johnson. It's entitled Concepts in Blue, featuring guests like Clark Terry on trumpet, along with Ernie Watts on saxophone. Pete Jolly's helping out too, along with Billy Childs. Victor Falmouth's helping out with Ray Brown and Tony Dumas and Kevin Johnson on drums. It's on the Pablo recording label. Nicely done. J.J. Johnson, the late trombonist. It's called Concepts in Blue. And Diane Marino with Live at Vitello's, with her Ricky Woodard and Clayton Cameron. Frank Marino, her husband's on bass, and Harry Kim is helping out on this recording. How Am I to Know is the name of the composition. Nicely done by the vocalist, Diane Marino. And Balios, that's a new one from Antonio Adolfo, his most recent release, and hope you enjoyed that as well here at GBH Music. Well, it's 9:27. This is Al Davis with you till 12 o'clock. Thanks for spending your Sunday night with us. I'd like to thank the folks over at the Charles River Jazz Festival yesterday. It was a wonderful, wonderful concert. Good vibes, good music. Got a chance to hear some different music. Lots of energy with Sabo Molnar, who was in his band, was actually outstanding. And he had folks like a new vocalist by the name of, his name is Tyreek McDowell. And he's outstanding. If you haven't heard his music, we'll play some of his music later on in the program. It's called Open Up Your Senses. It's his most recent recording, but his band was absolutely fabulous. And we also got to hear some from the group Ghost Note as well. So, and it was some big band there performed really nicely done. Arrangements was just spot on. So it was a nice day yesterday at the Charles River Jazz Festival, and hopefully you'll get a chance next year to come out and visit them and hear some really wonderful music. But until then, speaking of wonderful music, let's continue. It's Bobby McFerrin this time around from his release. It's called, from this recording, it's called Beyond Words. Vocalist Bobby McFerrin on 89.7 GBH Music.

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0: What a wonderful vocalist, huh? Mm-hmm. Tyreek McDowell is his name, and his most recent recording, Open Up Your Senses. The tune was called The Backward Step. Very nice. Nicely done. Wonderful performance last night with the vocalist Tyreek McDowell. Upcoming, well, you'll hear a lot more of him here at 89.7. Open up your senses here at GPH Music. We got a chance to hear from Earth, Wind, and Wonder. That saxophonist, Don Braden. And the tune was called Bird of Beauty from this release from the saxophonist and flutist, Don Braden. Earth, Wind, and Wonder, Volume 2. And some music that was recorded here at GBH Studios, in our Fraser studio, actually. Tributaries is the name of the release from the New England Jazz Collaborative. Nicely done. It's called Green Turtle Strut here at 89.7 and composed by Jeremy Cohen. Nicely recorded. Tributaries, New England Jazz Collaborative. And Hugh Masekela, from his revival release, is called Woman of the Sun. Recorded quite a few years ago. We thought we'd go back and revisit this composition here at 89.7. And we start off with vocalist Bobby McFerrin from his Words and Beyond. And the tune from this was entitled Fertile Field. Well, we're coming up to 10 o'clock here at 89.7. We're going to take a short break, and we'll come back on the other side with some music from Hank Mobley. But we'd like to remind you that you can get interviews and conversations and insights about jazz on 89.7 by subscribing to our newsletter. 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

0: Democrats aren't known for making faith a centerpiece of their campaigns, but Democratic U.S. Senate nominee in Texas, James Tallarico, is doing just that.
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0: The race to the November midterms as control of the U.S. Senate hangs in the balance. 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

still.

Well, if you like what you hear, you can follow us on Instagram. We're at GBH, Jazz GBH on Instagram here at 89.7. Hope you enjoyed that. That's a new recording from vocalist and composer Skinny Hightower. Feels Like Destiny is the name of his most recent release. And we heard the tune titled Deeper Than You Think at 89.7. Nicely done. Destiny, Skinny Hightower, Feels Like Destiny. Destiny, your GBH music. We got a chance to hear some new recordings, from a new release actually, from a vocalist by the name of Somi. Now, she hasn't recorded in quite a few years, but she has a new recording out. What Does It Take to Bloom is the name of the recording. It's called Throw Something from the vocalist Somi. What Does It Take to Bloom? And Nat Reeves. It's called Now in Time. Wonderful, wonderful band with Nat Reeves. Oren Evans is on piano, along with Jeff Tane Watts on drums. Eddie Henderson's helping out on trumpet, along with Steve Davis on trombone. And saxophonist Eric Alexander is helping out as well. That's Nat Reeves' his most recent recording. It's called Now in Time. We heard Blue Ridge, your GBH music. And a classic from these gentlemen. It's called from Joshua Redman and Brad Meldow and Christian McBride and Brian Blade. It's called Disco Ears. This was taken from a release called Long Gone. Nicely recorded. Disco Ears here at GBH Music. And we started off with a classic from saxophonist Hank Mobley. Another Workout is with Wynton Kelly, along with Paul Chambers and Philly Joe Jones. I Should Care is the name of the composition on the Blue Note recording label from the great saxophonist Hank Mobley. Another Workout. Well, it's 10:33 GBH Music. Al Davis with you till midnight. We have jazz every Friday, Saturday, and Sunday night, starting at 9 o'clock here at 89.7. Well, let's take a look at our weather. Well, it wasn't too bad today. It was very nice, but hot. Temperatures are up around 90-something degrees, 91 actually. And then it right now, temperatures is clear, but only around 83 degrees, still hot. Tomorrow, cooling off just a little bit, temperatures around 87 degrees, a little cloudy a little bit, and then on 85 degrees, 89 degrees actually on Tuesday, and it cools off again on Wednesday, the temperature is around 84 degrees. But sunny all week, at 89.7. You picked a vacation this week, you hit it right on the head. 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

0: Playing in the background is music from Rick Brown, his most recent recording. He plays the music of Truckman Joni. It's called Land of Make-Believe here at 89.7. A famous tune for Chuck 2 back in the day. Rick Brown, his most recent recording, the music of Truckman Joni here at 89.7. We've got a chance to hear a classic from Art Blakey and the Jazz Messengers called The Big Beat. It's called Sakina's Vision, with Lee Morgan on trumpet, Wayne Shorter helping out too on tenor. Bobby Timmons is the pianist, along with Jimmy Merritt on bass, and of course Art Blakey on drums. The Big Beat, 89.7. Vocalist Mark Winkler, Love Comes First, from his most recent recording. Bob Shepard, Salvia, Rick Woodyard, and others are part of this release. Pianist and vocalist Mark Winkler, Love Comes First. In the classic from Aretha Franklin, I Never Loved a Man the Way I Love You, and she calls that one Soul Serenade, from the late vocalist Aretha Franklin. And Conrad Herwig, the Latin side of Chick Corea, featuring Bill O'Connell and Alex Norris and Craig Handy, on the Savant recording label, from Conrad Herwig, Latin side of Chick Corea. I'm Al Davis, and we're going to take a short break, and we'll come back on the other side with Christine Fawson, who has a new release out. It's called It Could Happen to You on 89.7 FM.
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0: Democrats aren't known for making faith a centerpiece of their campaigns, but Democratic U.S. Senate nominee in Texas, James Tallarico, is doing just that.
1: I want to speak to you this morning, not as a candidate, but as a fellow Christian.
0: The race to the November midterms as control of the U.S. Senate hangs in the balance. 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

Nicely done. It's a new recording from vocalist Denise Donatelli. Take My Breath Away, music directed by Jeffrey Keezer. This is on the Savant recording label. Nicely done. It's called Go. Nice. Very nice. I have to play some more of this recording sometime next week here at GPH Music. Denise Donatelli. And Joe Williams, he says, "Why, I found a million-dollar baby." This was taken from the recording Here's to Life from Joe. As you know, Joe Williams did a lot of recording with the Count Basie Orchestra back in the day. Here's to Life, Joe Williams. "I found a million-dollar baby." And then John Coltrane was part of the mix, too. This was taken from the spiritual release. It's called Dear Lord from John. John playing tenor saxophone, along with Elvin Jones and McCoy Tyner and Jimmy Garrison. Dear Lord from John, 89.7. He'll be celebrating this is the 100th centennial year for John Coltrane and Miles Davis, too. Symphony in Bossa Menace is the name of that release. Here at 89.7, we got a chance to hear from that group. And Steve Rawlings from his Word on the Street. It's a new release. Steve plays piano. Grant Grisman's helping out on guitar. Ken Wilde on upright bass, and others are part of this recording. Word on the Street, Steve Rawlings. And we start off with some local talent this time around from trumpet player and vocalist Christine Fawson. It Could Happen to You is her brand new release. It's All Right with Me. It's All Right with Us, too, here at 89.7. Tim Ray's helped me out on piano and other folks, Dave Zeno and others. Very nicely done by the vocalist and trumpet player Christine Fawson. It Could Happen to You. Brand new release here at 89.7. Well, it's 11:33. This is Al Davis with you till midnight. And we have jazz every Friday, Saturday, and Sunday night starting at 9 o'clock. Belinda Robinson will be your host next Friday night here at 89.7. Well, you can get interviews and conversations and insights about jazz on GBH 89.7 by subscribing to our newsletter. 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And we're on Instagram, too. We're at jazzgbh, jazzgbh. 11:33, let's continue with the music. Hope you enjoyed our program tonight. Let's continue with a gentleman by the name of Josh Warren. It's entitled The Path on 89.7 FM.

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That's a Regina Carter from her Inner Motor City Moments release. For Someone I Love is the name of that, written by Milt Jackson. Violinist Regina Carter, Motor City Moments. We got a chance to hear from Kevin Mahogany too, from his recording. It's entitled Kevin Mahogany. It's called Yesterday I Had the Blues, from the late vocalist Kevin Mahogany. And some new recordings, some new music here from Yoko Miwa and Michaela Shirley from the Midnight Hour. On the Street Where You Live is the name of the composition. Yoko plays piano and Michaela does the vocal work. Nicely done. The Midnight Hour here at 89.7. We're getting close to that as well. And Josh Warren from his recording called The Path. We started our set off with, we heard the tune called Gratitude from Josh Warren. The Path is the name of his new release. Well, I'm Al Davis, and in the background is music from Jerry Allen and Kurt Rosenwinkel together. Love Some Thing here at 89.7. I enjoyed spending our Sunday night together. Linda Robertson will be back with you next Friday night starting at 9 o'clock. Tell some friends about us here at GBH Music. We got good weather coming this week. Temperatures around 80, 90 degrees Monday, Tuesday, and Wednesday. Look like there's no rain in sight. Some clouds rolling in, but basically it's going to be a sunny and hot week. PRX is up next. Until next time, I'm Al Davis, and this is GBH Music.

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1: That's my colourfully named young friend Indigo, singing a rainbow. Cute, but not scientifically accurate. There's almost a rainbow of colours of noise, and I'll try and get Indigo to sing it later. Before then, let's have a look at what's out there. You'll probably be aware of white noise. It's what we call the static hiss on a television. But there's also red noise and blue noise, pink noise and violet noise. What are they, and what are they for? Meet Shelley. In her case, they're a lifesaver.
2: I had a 16-month-old son at the time, and I just put him down for a nap. And I went downstairs and I put my feet up, and I suddenly became aware of a really high pitch, ringing, kind of squealing sound, which at first I thought was coming from somewhere in my house. So I got up and didn't think too much of it, walked around looking at the TV, boiler, all of these kinds of things, but I couldn't figure out, I couldn't pinpoint where it was coming from. And my husband came home not long afterwards, and I said, "Oh, can you tell me where that noise is coming from? It's just driving me spare." And he said, "What noise? I can't hear any noise." From that moment, I started to panic almost instantly. Yeah, it was just dreadful.
1: It took her 6 months to get a diagnosis of tinnitus. During that time, Shelley started experimenting with sonic coping strategies.
2: I started a course of sound therapy. A lady showed me a device that allowed me to listen to different sounds. So, for instance, it could be white noise, which is quite a gentle noise, and pink noise, which is similar to white noise, but it's got a slightly deeper tone to it. The sound of rain, the sound of thunderstorms, the ocean, any of these kinds of things. And I actually found, through my own experiments, that standing in front of the fridge when it was humming, or flushing the toilet over and over again, actually was neutralising the sound of the tinnitus. I remember nights getting out of my bed, laying in the fetal position, rocking backwards and forwards, crying all day, every day, forcing myself into work. I was a complete nervous wreck before I found sound therapy. I didn't think of taking my life because I've got a husband and a son to think about, but I could understand why people could end it, because it's very hard to imagine how you could live like that.
1: Dr. Derek Hoare is a senior research fellow at Nottingham Hearing Biomedical Research Unit in the UK, and he explained what's going on with Shelley's hearing. But first, a 101 on how our hearing works.
3: So the hearing system is beautifully complex, but at the same time reasonably simple. We have nerve cells in the ear called hair cells. When sound vibrations hit our ears, those hair cells move, and that essentially triggers a chain of electrical activity along the hearing pathway up to the hearing brain. In the hearing brain, we have centers that process those sounds, and that information is fed to our higher brain, into our consciousness. With tinnitus, we lose hair cells, and these cells in the ear, they don't regenerate. Once they're gone, essentially they're gone. So what you end up with is a large area of the hearing brain that's spontaneously active, and that is actually interpreted by the brain as hearing a sound.
1: So when your brain can't hear certain frequencies, it makes them up. It sounds odd that the consequence of hearing loss for about 10% of the population is that they hear more noise. So the solution, to fight it with yet more noise, doesn't seem that unreasonable. It goes back a long, long way.
3: Titus Flavius, one of the Roman emperors, he was actually said to be cursed by the gods with tinnitus. He noticed one day, walking past a blacksmith, that the sound of the hammer hitting the anvil actually masked his tinnitus really well. So he actually hired a blacksmith to come and work alongside him.
1: And pink, white and violet noise used by tinnitus sufferers today are the modern equivalent. But who labelled pink pink, not green or orange? In Salford, in the north of England, professor of acoustics and author of Sonic Wonderland, Trevor Cox, explains why these noises have a colour at all.
4: I guess the correspondence comes about because you're changing the balance of the colours. In the same way as if I mix every colour evenly of the rainbow, I'd get white out. So if I mix every sound together of the audible spectrum from 20 hertz to 20,000 hertz, I get white noise out. But if I decide to mix some more low frequencies, now in light that would be mixing in more red, then I'd get a nice sort of reddy, pinky sort of tinge to it. In the same way, as I mix more low frequency sound, so more bassy sound, then I would get something that people would call pink noise. It's about the analogies between the frequencies of light and the frequencies of sound and the balance between them. So blue noise has a lot more high frequencies in it, and blue colours have a lot more high frequencies in them.
1: I'm on a quest to find black noise, supposedly silence, although the prof points out that noise by definition can't be silence. He and I end up in a very odd room.
0: Can you describe where we are?
4: Well, we've just walked into an anechoic chamber, and what's all around you on the ceiling and the walls and on the floor are these grey foam wedges. Look quite odd. And when I'm talking, it sounds like my ears need to pop. It all sounds very muffled, and that's because any sound going to the walls, floor, the ceiling are just absorbed. We don't hear any reflections. So this room acoustically doesn't exist.
0: So if we use the apparently unscientific definition of black as an absence of noise, then that could be what you hear in here.
4: Well, of course, the funny thing about an anechoic chamber is you don't hear nothing, and that's what surprises people, because you yourself make noise. So often people describe a hissing sound and a more low-frequency sound, and that's thought to be the nervous system and the blood moving in your head. So black noise isn't silence, it's internal sounds, probably.
1: Hiatus, or to use his real name, Cyrus Shahad, is an electronic musician and producer. He's also a brown noise obsessive.
5: I remember being a kid and waking up an hour or so every morning before I had to wake up for school, and crawling downstairs and lying in front of a fan heater. Wasn't really sure why I was doing it. It was almost just this subconscious craving for what I thought was maybe the heat of the fan, but actually, looking back, I think it was the noise.
1: Cyrus's love for the soothing rumble of brown noise feeds into his work.
5: Well, I've certainly noticed that over the course of the years that I've been making music, I have at times found myself layering noise underneath what would be otherwise kind of ostensibly quite sparse piano tracks. There's something acoustically almost painful when it comes to listening to certain frequencies, the high frequencies particularly. I guess kind of at the back of my mind, I've always thought that there is a constant kind of sound to life. There's something that makes us feel more like we're kind of cradled by the planet we're on, rather than just sort of bowling through this silent space. And brown noise, I think there's definitely an element of that with it. It just makes me feel a bit more reassured that life goes on around me.
1: And on that philosophical note, it's time to take the meandering over the rainbow and back to Indigo, who will try and recreate a sonically accurate rainbow of noise. Take it away, Indigo. Red and brown and pink and white, purple and blue. Not as pretty as the visual version, but still fun to try. Thanks to Indigo, I'm Marnie Chesterton. I have been your sonic guide. This programme is part of the PRX STEM Story Project, made possible by the Alfred P. Sloan Foundation.
6: Picture this. There are two octopuses in a tank. And yes, the plural of octopus is octopuses. Anyway, picture two of them in a tank. One is in a corner, minding its own business. In fact, that's what octopuses do. They're not very social creatures. In the other corner is the other octopus. It's in an overturned flower pot with holes in it.
7: We wanted them to be able to have a social interaction where they could see and smell and touch the other animal, but wouldn't be able to attack the other animal if they were feeling aggressive towards it.
6: Gul Dolan is a neuroscientist at Johns Hopkins University, and her plan? Give the octopuses MDMA to see if it makes them more social. Yes, MDMA, the drug better known as ecstasy. Gul says before the MDMA, the octopuses wanted nothing to do with each other.
7: They were very reserved in their body posture, so, you know, all the tentacles pulled in and then sort of like wedged up against one of the walls. They just had this appearance of being very cautious.
6: But after the MDMA?
7: They looked sort of at some point like they were doing water ballet.
6: Doing backflips, playing around the tank. They even became kind of friendly with each other.
7: They had several of their arms splayed out at once, and, you know, kind of five of their eight arms sort of wrapped around the flower pot that had the other octopus in it. They looked very playful.
6: So you think they were having a good time?
7: I think they were having a very good time.
6: After Gul and her team published their findings in September 2018, news outlets around the world picked up the story. they went nuts for it.
8: Well, scientists have uncovered a link between octopuses and humans by drugging the animals with MDMA.
9: They respond a lot like we do when they're exposed to ecstasy.
10: Researchers now say it has a similar effect on octopuses.
8: And we're seen hugging a flower pot and doing backflips.
6: Ghoul was shocked at the media response. She told me 10 years ago she thought she'd cured autism in mice, which is a pretty huge deal. But that study didn't receive nearly as much coverage as this octopus story.
7: My dad lives in New York, and so he was, you know, very excited that it had come out in the New York Times, but that it came out in the Post as well. And he was like, wow, you know, even Republicans like it.
6: This is not the first time an octopus story has gone viral. In 2016, Inky the octopus gained worldwide fame when he escaped from his tank in New Zealand. Even NPR picked up the story.
11: Mr. Inky squeezed through a slight gap at the top of his tank, flopped to the floor, then slithered about 8 feet overland to slide down a drain pipe more than 160 feet long, and finally to plop into the bay.
6: And don't forget Otto, the juggling octopus. Paul, who predicted World Cup games, and of course, Octopus Houdini. He slides through the tiniest of holes. All this made me wonder, what the hell is it with humans and octopuses? Why are we so obsessed with them? It's not just some internet fad. Science writers can't get enough of them. Even our legal systems have a soft spot for them. The British government named the octopus an honorary vertebrate, so it would be covered by the nation's animal welfare law. Australia followed suit, and New Zealand too. But octopuses haven't always been viewed so kindly. Cy Montgomery, a naturalist and the author of The Soul of an Octopus, says that in Western culture, they used to represent something much more sinister.
12: Octopuses in the West have been seen as monsters for millennia. And who hasn't seen that pen and ink drawing of the huge octopus with his arms snaking up the mast of a huge ship, taking it down?
6: That pen and ink drawing is Kraken. Kraken first appeared in literature in the 12th century. He's huge, deadly, legendary. In fact, Alfred Lord Tennyson wrote about Kraken.
13: His ancient, dreamless, uninvaded sleep, the Kraken sleepeth. Faintest sunlight.
6: Kraken was said to haunt the seas from Norway through Iceland and all the way to Greenland.
13: Huge sponges of millennial growth and height, and far away into the sickly light from many a one.
6: Legends say the Kraken could devour a ship's entire crew at once.
13: Then once by men and angels to be seen, in roaring he shall rise and on the surface die.
6: And of course, Hollywood loved octopuses, especially radioactive octopuses that terrorize people.
12: Gosh, Victor Hugo wrote about octopuses as horrible monsters that suck your blood to the surface and devour you. Well, they don't, my goodness. People, on the other hand, kill and eat billions of octopuses and squid every year. So they've been vilified wrongly throughout Western history.
6: But over the last decade or so, Cy says popular opinion of the octopus has changed.
12: People are now realizing how intelligent they are and how emotional they are, and that you can be friends with an octopus.
14: So this is Octopus bimaculatus. They call it the California two-spot octopus.
6: That's David Remsen. He runs the Resources Center at the Marine Biological Laboratory in Woods Hole.
14: Whereas the one over here on the left in a flower pot, you'll notice that it's darker in color.
6: David points out two octopuses resting in separate tanks. One is white, the other is burgundy. Yet they're the same species. They can change colors drastically.
14: And so he's just sitting there kind of gazing out into the outside world. I can imagine if it was a cat, it would be purring, right? But that's just me anthropomorphizing, or cat-thropomorphizing, I guess.
6: Octopuses can completely alter their shape. They have mouths in their armpits, and they taste with their skin. Researchers have said octopuses are the closest creature to an alien we have here on Earth.
15: And then there's these complicated brains.
6: The thing that comes up again and again about octopuses is their intelligence.
16: They have these big brains and, you know, sophisticated behaviors.
6: That's Eric Etzinger, the other scientist on Gould's MDMA study.
7: They can escape from tanks and they can unscrew lids of jars.
12: And we give them the same toys as we give our children. They love to play with Legos. They love Mr. Potato Head.
6: In captivity, octopuses have learned to navigate mazes and solve puzzles.
16: They haven't been given an IQ test, so but they might be a lot smarter than we even recognize.
6: The puzzle solving, the camouflage, they have three hearts. The more we learn about octopuses, the more we move from frightened to fascinated. And these days, people are into octopuses. There's an online fan club called Octonation.
12: Octonation? It so rocks the house.
6: It's got over 350,000 members.
12: I've never seen anything like this.
6: There's even a band called the Octopus Project. Scientists might be capitalizing on this octopus craze too. For example, Eric told me he hadn't always planned on researching octopuses.
16: And had trouble getting funding for snail research, but I brought an octopus in, and that was basically the day I met everyone in the building and realized octopus just sells itself. And so at that point, I literally that day switched my career direction.
6: Fast forward to Eric and Gould's MDMA study. While the media latched on to the cuddling and the backflipping, Eric and Gould focused on something more, human social behaviour. Why do we act the way we do? Here's why octopuses may hold part of the answer. Long ago, humans and octopuses went their separate evolutionary ways. And yet somehow, more than half a billion years later, our social behaviour is still connected.
16: And now all of a sudden, that part of our brain that's guiding us on those behaviors, it's not just us. It's not even just a chimp. It's also something that looks as distant as an octopus.
6: Maybe, Gould says, this will someday help us study the human brain, help us treat PTSD and other social disorders. People didn't used to think invertebrates like octopuses could teach us so much about ourselves.
7: Because they're so different from us, that if you discover something in an octopus, you won't be able to translate it to a human brain. And I think that these experiments say, no, that's not true.
6: Despite appearances, there are deep, enduring similarities between us and octopuses. Similarities that reach back hundreds of millions of years. And who knows, maybe that's one of the reasons we like them so much. We see ourselves in them. And Sai agrees.
12: I'm delighted octopuses are teaching us this at last. They're helping us to see that we're not the only minds out there, and that there's so much more beauty and excitement and intelligence and delight in the world. And if you can connect with an octopus, you can certainly connect with a person who's different from yourself, and we desperately need that now too.
6: I'm Ruby Schwartz in Woods Hole, Massachusetts.

0: If you're going to talk ways to end homelessness in San Francisco, why not start by talking to people with the most experience? So I go down to Civic Center, where there's a large, invisible homeless population. Today is Project Homeless Connect, a day when people get free medical services, bags of food, eyeglasses. It draws a crowd from all over the city. And out front, my microphone immediately draws someone in.
1: All right. You know, like, well, you got to ask me, man. I mean, I know a lot about nothing and nothing about a lot.
2: Do you know anything about being homeless?
1: I know too much about being homeless.
0: This is Gary Parkinson. He's speed walking down Larkin Street carrying a black garbage bag over his shoulder and a full cup of coffee. He's really tall, middle-aged, wearing a baseball cap and leather jacket.
2: Are you currently homeless?
1: Yeah, yes and no. I mean, I should be out of it, but it's the Groundhog Day syndrome.
0: Groundhog Day syndrome. Parkinson explains means every day he relives the same challenges and the same setbacks, like being robbed and frequent hospital visits. At night, he sleeps by the waterfront, and by day, he walks the city trying to sell things he collects in his big black garbage bag.
1: I've got a puppet, and then I've got the strangest bike pump you've ever seen.
0: Parkinson says he needs the money for a driver's license. Imagine trying to get housing or do anything without an ID.
2: Are you gonna live on the street for the rest of your life?
1: No, I won't allow that to happen. Yeah, it's really just a very frustrating thing. You know, I'm close, and yet I keep going back to zero.
0: Parkinson thinks about the homeless condition a lot, even though he can't necessarily see his way out of it. He tries to stay on top of current events and tells me about an article he saw that morning.
1: It was about this guy who was the CEO of a company and was down in the homeless and he was trying to get rid of him and, you know, it was all bad. And then now he wants to be the homeless, the hero for the homeless. He wants to do things for them.
0: The guy he's referring to is Greg Gottman. The town hall to end homelessness that I'm about to attend that evening was his idea. The point of it is to join the community together to envision ways to help people like Parkinson. But Gottman's in to this issue is from a totally different vantage point. Think tech CEO.
3: I have a very privileged upbringing, I guess you would say. That wasn't part of my upbringing. You know, I mean, it was part of my upbringing to care about people, but it wasn't to care, like, literally think of, like, every single person on this earth.
0: Gottman became internet infamous about a year ago when he ranted about homeless people on Facebook, and it went viral. Gottman lost his credibility. This town hall is part of his effort to get it back. His efforts have been met with quite a bit of skepticism. But ultimately, he found a partner with Project Homeless Connect, a referral effort that offers all kinds of free services, like the event earlier today. Kara Zordell is executive director.
4: So today you're going to hear about five big ideas. And these ideas have those 3 points.
0: Here's Zordell addressing the 500 or so people who showed up for the town hall. Up on stage, people talk about creative responses to homelessness in different cities, including something new and experimental in San Francisco. A pilot program to get people housed in 10 days or less.
5: What's exciting about the Navigation Center is there are people who don't want to go into shelter, especially in the single shelters. This is a really great idea because it says, why don't you and your friends, your whole little community, we can keep you together in this really safe space that has services, you know, and really paying attention to those needs and then working with that person.
0: But the project with the most buzz came from Seattle. It's called Camp Unity, a permitted homeless tent encampment with supportive services. A resident, Arondo Washington Cox, came to discuss it.
6: The inside of my tent, my tent's actually is a little bit big because I had paid for it. I had worked a job. So when you walk in my tent, I have a hanger for my clothes and I have a queen-size bed that I have made myself.
0: Cox doesn't just live in Camp Unity. He helps run it. He's an Air Force veteran who became homeless after being honorably discharged.
6: I live in the same tent that everybody else. I don't get paid. My job is I deal with 51 different personalities every day, and it's my job to determine what's what and to make sure that everything is running smoothly within camp.
0: Did the town hall end homelessness? No. But it advanced the conversation. Kara Zordell with Project Homeless Connect says you have to remember, San Francisco actually doesn't have a much bigger homeless population than other major cities. We just don't try to hide it.
5: We have more permanent supportive housing per capita than any other city. Again, there are lots of things that I think we can do better. And for us to be able to solve it, we have to start with where things are really at.
0: Where things are really at seems clear at Civic Center Plaza. Remember Gary Parkinson?
1: You know, I'm close. And yet I keep going back to zero.
0: I ask Parkinson why he thinks he's still homeless.
1: You're not able to do anything that has to do with success or productivity or getting your life back because of a fear that if you get your life back, it won't be a good enough life that's left for you to live.
0: I ask what it would take for him to get off the streets. He doesn't know the answer, but he says he knows why other people should care about housing the homeless.
1: The reality is that we could, in fact, and there's been reports and newspapers have printed that it would be cheaper to house all of us rather than to have us be an eyesore.
0: Numbers from studies across the country bear that out. Housing the homeless is less expensive than giving them perpetual emergency services. But how to do it is the question that's sparking experimental approaches in San Francisco and beyond. For Cross Currents, I'm Liz Pfeffer.
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13: I got my seasonal vaccinations a few weeks ago, and when I did, they set off a suite of biochemical activity in my body. The end result was the formation of cells that are primed to activate my immune system if they encounter a particular virus. Immunologists refer to this as a memory. In fact, the class of cells is called memory cells because they keep a biochemical record of a past experience, exposure to these viral proteins. That's a bit of a special case, and it's driven by the entire immune system. But in general, memory is something that we think about in terms of brains and something that only whole multicellular creatures with nervous systems do. But why do we feel the need to lock the idea of memory into the brain? Why can't a vaccination be a traditional memory? And can that also apply to what, say, single-celled creatures do to respond to their environments? Or what about even individual cells in our own bodies? Welcome to the Quanta Podcast, where we explore the frontiers of fundamental science and math. I'm Samir Patel, editor-in-chief of Quanta Magazine. We clearly aren't the first to bring up this question about memory. There are some neuroscientists out there puzzling over it. And as you might expect, actually testing whether cells themselves have a form of memory. Science journalist and Quanta contributing writer Claire L. Evans explored their work in a recent story called What Can a Cell Remember? And she's here with us to talk about the piece and a little about the philosophy and sociology of science itself. Welcome to the show, Claire.
14: Thank you so much for having me.
13: Yeah, thank you. We start every conversation the same way by asking, what's the big idea? What are we exploring today?
14: It's that for the better part of the last century, we've thought about memory as being an intercellular phenomenon purely, like that it's just the consequence of collections of neurons in our brains wiring together in a phenomenon called synaptic plasticity. But there's all this really interesting new research that's showing that single cells and unicellular organisms can also remember past experiences without the benefit of a brain or a complex nervous system, which means that memory is just something bigger, more ancient, and not solely the province of neural networks in the brain.
13: Amazing. So before you embarked on reporting this story, did you have a personal conception of what you think a memory is? Like, what is a memory to you?
14: Man, I mean, definitions in this piece were so thorny. It's one of these words, memory. It's like cognition or learning or intelligence. It means very different things for different people. And I often find in my work that the most basic concepts are always the most contested ones.
13: Yeah.
14: I mean, I think of memory as a subjective phenomenon, as in, like, I remember my childhood, you remember your childhood.
13: Yeah.
14: For a neuroscientist, a memory is something more behavioral. It's what remains after experience to change future behaviors. So the only way to measure it is to look at what an organism does as the result of having a memory. Like, I remember my childhood, so I cried or I smiled. Or maybe if I were a mouse, it would be like, I remember that scary maze, so I'm going to go in the other direction. You know, it's easy to measure behaviors, but that definition kind of starts to break down at different scales. And, you know, in this piece, I'm looking at memory at the scale of the cell. And at the scale of the cell, we might see some teeny tiny behaviors that suggest a memory was formed. And I'll talk about those, I'm sure. But where do you draw the line between a behavior and something more subtle, like a chemical change? And there might be things happening in a cell that don't manifest as behavior, but nonetheless are part of memory formation. So yeah, it's really complicated.
13: As many different definitions of memory as there might be, would we consider that behavioral one that neuroscientists use kind of the prevailing wisdom, like the dominant narrative about what a memory is, that it is measurable in behavior?
14: That is definitely how neuroscientists think about memory, yeah.
13: Okay.
14: I spoke to one neuroscientist, Nikolai Kukushkin, who was saying that that definition is prevalent because it is the easiest to measure and it became the standard definition for his discipline. But yeah, again, it's something that breaks down. Actually, the definition I like the best is one that a cognitive scientist I interviewed for the piece, Sam Gershman at Harvard, gave me. He basically said that memory is not a biological phenomenon. It's actually a physical one. Any physical medium that allows information to persist over time carries information about the past. So a chip in a stone is a memory. Footsteps in dirt are memories. Vaccinations are memories. Scars are memories. What biological systems have done, he said, is to kind of evolve to harness these physical processes that retain information and use them for their own adaptive purposes. And I mean, that's maybe a bit of a philosophical reframing, but I think it's useful and it certainly helps you get outside of that brain-centric model of memory and start thinking about it more broadly.
13: Yeah, I want to get into that philosophical side of it later in the conversation. Let's start with this idea that there is some evidence in the natural world that whether it's unicellular creatures or something else can remember things without a nervous system. So a nervous system is not a prerequisite to develop even the behavioral definition of memory. Does that sound right?
14: Yeah, totally. I mean, plenty of brainless organisms can remember. They just use different mechanisms. If you look at slime molds, they leave behind these chemical traces in their environment that help them map where they've been. And that's a form of externalized spatial memory. Ants have brains, but they do the same thing with pheromones. Bacteria, in the process of chemotaxis, as they're moving towards more favorable environments, they're constantly comparing their current and previous conditions. Effectively, that operates as memory, even if it's a different mechanism. So these are just all these ancient, more basal forms of memory that neuroscience hasn't previously considered to be part of its ken, but they certainly are everywhere in nature.
13: I love how in the story you track back to a set of experiments from curious scientists when this first started to emerge. Now, science probably for a long time had a very human-centered view of what constituted memory. So I wonder if you can tell us a little bit about some of these first curious people that examined the phenomenon of aneural memory, memory without a nervous system.
14: Yeah. I mean, what was so interesting about this piece for me as a writer is that the entire field of cellular memory research was effectively forgotten. Like, it's a great metaphor, and it's now being re-remembered by a new generation of scientists. But it goes back to the 1900s. A zoologist named Herbert Spencer Jennings, who wrote this book called The Behavior of the Lower Organisms, and he did a lot of experiments on unicellular creatures, but one particularly interesting one on the ciliate Stentor roselli, which is this trumpet-shaped ciliate. It's actually quite big. It's visible to the naked eye. If you've ever had like an aquarium, you've probably seen one stuck to the side of your aquarium. It can be found in freshwater ponds and lakes all around the world. It anchors itself to its environment with a sticky foot called a holdfast, and it uses cilia to waft food particles into its mouth. What Jennings did is that he systematically bothered this tiny creature with squirts of red dye. And what he found was that over time, it would ratchet up its response to that irritation. So at first, it would bend away from the dye, and try to avoid it. And when that didn't work, it would reverse the direction of its ciliates and kind of spit back at the pipette. And if that didn't work, then it would shrink back into its little holdfast and hide out for a few seconds. And if that didn't work, and if all else had failed, it would pull up stakes and swim away elsewhere and set up shop somewhere else. So we have, in these experiments, a creature that, again, has no nervous system, has no brain, doesn't have two neurons to scratch together, but it's responding to its experience with this hierarchy of behaviors. And each of those behaviors requires some prior knowledge of what happened with the previous one, right? Like, don't swim away until you've tried everything else. And that implies that the ciliate remembers what happened to it before. That's the earliest example of this kind of work with unicellular organisms, but there was also some work done in the 50s. A scientist named Beatrice Gelber at the University of Chicago. Interesting character. She came to science late in life after her kids had left the house and was sort of an iconoclast. But she conducted this series of experiments with paramecium, training them, essentially, to associate a metal wire with food. The analogy I use in the piece is like Pavlov's Petri dish. These were studies of associative learning in cells. So the same way that Pavlov's dogs would salivate at the sound of a bell, these paramecium would move towards a wire that had been coated in bacteria previously. So these are like experiments that showed that cells are maybe capable of remembering, had some form of associative learning. But both of these threads were kind of abandoned because they went against the prevailing orthodoxy of their time. You know, in Jennings' time, it was believed that unicellular creatures were driven by tropisms, which are kind of automatic responses to external factors like light and chemical gradients and gravity. So all this evidence that they found didn't fit into the prevailing models, and their work was pretty much forgotten. I mean, Gelber disappeared from science in the 60s, and Jennings' work was considered to be not reproducible until very recently.
13: And I'd love to hear about that. So I'm assuming that because we're talking about it, it's not exactly forgotten anymore. So tell us a little bit about the neuroscientists that you interviewed for this story who essentially revived Jennings' path of research. Yeah.
14: This is kind of where a really interesting scientist named Jeremy Gunawardena figures into the story. And Gunawardena actually trained as a mathematician. He's a systems biologist now. Until this year, he was at Harvard Medical School. He just set up a cellular learning lab at University Pompeu Fabra in Barcelona. Mm-hmm. In 2010, he heard about these experiments with Stentor Roselli, and he thought they were really fascinating. And he started poking around to see what the literature was on this, to see if it had ever been successfully reproduced. And he found out that the only real attempt to reproduce it had been done in the 60s in a kind of shoddy study on a completely different ciliate called Stentor coeruleus, which is also a very interesting organism that may well have the capacity to remember things, but it wasn't relevant to these experiments. So that was enough for him to decide it was worthwhile to take on the project. And he ended up running these Stentor experiments, his term, as a skunkworks project within his own lab on nights and weekends because he couldn't really convince anyone to get into it. And it took him 9 years, but he published the results in 2019. And he found, basically, I mean, with a bit more kind of statistical analysis and specificity, that Jennings was right. This little ciliate can, in effect, quote unquote, change its mind about how to respond to stimulus. And that reveals this sort of capacity for a relatively complex decision-making process based on experience.
13: Do we have a sense of the mechanism for that kind of behavior? Is there a sense of how a neural memory is stored?
14: Not yet. I mean, the funny thing about this is that it's an old field, but it's also really new. We are now just kind of back at the drawing board, and we're now just sort of doing these behavioral studies and looking at these organisms, but we don't really know what mechanism. There's been some kind of computational modeling of potential molecular mechanisms. The work is beginning, and Gunawardena has just set up a lab to do this work more systematically, so hopefully we'll have more indication of what's going on there, but yeah, we don't really know.
13: Yeah. I'd love to talk about this idea that our own cells could show a form of memory independent of the rest of our systems.
14: Yeah. Turns out cells in our bodies have a lot in common with free living cells in the wild. I mean, of course, that makes evolutionary sense, right? Because all eukaryotic cells trace their origins to a free living ancestor. And living systems at any scale can't learn from experience or adapt to experience without some form of memory. At any scale, remembering what happens to you is useful for survival. And nervous systems have only been around for, what, 550 million years. So plenty of living things were getting along and surviving just fine without the benefit of neurons. But it's interesting to think about the different contexts. So obviously a free living cell

0: each of those chemicals affects the cell at different rates and in different ways, setting off these different changes, each of which in turn affect how the cell responds to new signals. And at the level of the cell, that's what experience is, that's what memory is. It's all kind of baked into one thing.
1: I guess the question that comes up is, yes, cells have some kind of responses to their environment. What makes it a memory? What are the attributes of memory that we can start to apply to this? So you mentioned Kukushkin's work. I wonder if you could walk us through it a little bit.
0: Yeah. What is a memory is basically the overarching question I'm asking in this piece. Yeah. And I don't think I come to a conclusive answer. That's what it's all about, this sort of shifting definitions and the sociological context around these loaded but essential concepts. Kukushkin's work is a really interesting way into it, though. So he, this is going to sound tangential, but it's not. So he spent a lot of his career as a neuroscientist working with a sea slug called Aplysia californiae, which is a big old purple, gross-looking sea slug. And neuroscientists love this sea slug because it's got these really simple behaviors that you can measure pretty easily, and it's got huge neurons that you can dissect out and put in a culture, and they persist, and you can stimulate them in different ways to examine how those neural circuits work. So it's been used in a lot of studies of learning and memory, because sea slugs are capable of these basic forms of memory, like habituation and sensitization. And they also exhibit this basic property of memory called the spacing effect. And anyone who's crammed for a test, you know, only to forget everything a few days later, knows what this is like, right? You've experienced the spacing effect. Repetition boosts the strength of a memory. And the corollary to that is that it also slows down forgetting, which is a separate phenomenon called the forgetting curve. But these are phenomena that have been shown in people, in animals, in bees and fruit flies, and in sea slugs. And Kukushkin had seen that spacing effect at work in sea slugs, and he knew how to look for them. Like, he knew how to expose these sea slug neurons to different timed chemical patterns and measure how long the neurons retained information. And he wondered if the same kind of experiment could be done with non-neural cells, and if non-neural cells also exhibited this phenomenon of the spacing effect. So he did this amazing experiment where he isolated some human kidney cells and some human neuroblastoma cells, which are immature nerve cells derived from malignant tumors. And they engineered those cells to produce a glowing protein whenever a certain gene was activated, a gene called CRE, your CAMP response element, that they knew from sea slug research was involved with memory formation. And with that glowing protein in place, they were able to see when the cells formed a memory and for how long. So what they did was they exposed the cells to these precisely timed bursts of chemicals, basically imitating what quote-unquote experience is like for a cell. And what they found was that both the kidney and the nerve cells could finally differentiate between these patterns of chemicals, and they both showed the spacing effect. So when Kukushkin exposed the cells to steady bursts of chemicals for 3 minutes straight, they would activate that memory gene. It would make the cells glow, but only for a few hours. But if you delivered the same amount of chemicals as shorter bursts in time, like 10 minutes apart from each other, then the cells would glow for like an entire day. The memory was a lot stronger. So what that means is that the spacing effect, which is just a cornerstone of how memory works in people and as well as across the entire animal kingdom, is something that reaches all the way down to the cellular level. And obviously the mechanism is different in a cell. We don't quite know what it is, but the effect is the same. And that really blew my mind.
1: Yeah, that blows my mind too, because the spacing effect is something I think people, they don't know it by that name necessarily, but it's a familiar concept. It's intuitive. I'm trying to learn how to play guitar. I know if I sit down for 3 hours at a time, I'm not going to get any better. But if I space it out and I do it in 20 minute or half an hour chunks, the muscle memory, everything just builds a little bit better. The idea that that would work at a cellular level is strange, but your story had kind of an adaptive explanation for it that mm-hmm. to me made a lot of sense.
0: Yeah, I mean, it's a phenomenon that is as relevant for a whole human being as it is for a cell. And it makes sense from, again, an evolutionary perspective, because regularly spaced information is evidence of a steady, consistent world. And in a steady and a consistent world, whatever you remember and learn will be useful to you for a long time. But if you live in a chaotic world where you're constantly being exposed to random, unexpected bursts of chemicals, it doesn't really make sense to remember anything for very long. And these are dynamics that are relevant to really any living thing.
1: Okay, so there's a couple of proxies at work here, right? So we're using the CRE gene activation as a proxy for learning. And then we're using the presence of the spacing effect as a hallmark of memory,

0: So that's a bit of a proxy of memory. So there's some kind of mental semantic connections we're making to ask the question, is this cell developing a memory? So there's still room for one to argue around it. Did Kukushkin feel like this is something that people are responding to in a positive way? Or is it more like we're still a little bit on the fringes here in terms of at least using the term memory to describe the process that they were seeing experimentally?
1: I think we're still very much on the fringes.
0: Yeah.
1: It's something that like the general public is responding to very strongly. It was actually really funny. I mean, once that paper was published, I was tracking Kukushkin's responses on social media to people who were very enthusiastically saying like, so the body does keep the score. You know, and obviously these kinds of simplifications that get people really excited. It's not really exactly what we're talking about, but it was funny to watch him valiantly try to explain, well, this is more granular than that, et cetera. But yeah, it's still quite marginal, but it also comes out of this long legacy of aplysia research, which is such an unexpected evolution from sea slugs to human cells to the very foundations of memory.
0: Where do you feel like you, as a person who spent a lot of time with this subject, ended up on what it's fair to call a memory and what isn't?
1: Honestly, I feel like I'm reveling in the ambiguity of it.
0: Okay.
1: I think, again, I'm a writer, not a scientist,
0: yeah.
1: And I find ambiguity really interesting. I think it's very productive in a way, and I think it's conducive to useful interdisciplinary dialogue. Like, I think it's a good thing if neuroscientists and cognitive scientists and systems biologists and computer scientists are all looking at the same phenomena through different lenses and trying to find common ground. Also, I think the more we're able to expand our definitions, the more we realize how much we have in common with all these more quote-unquote primitive forms of life. And that gets me really jazzed, because anything that takes our human-centric worldview down a peg and brings us into conversation with the rest of the living world is probably good for us.
0: That's an interesting perspective, because it essentially says it may not matter in a scientific context whether you call it a memory or not, but in a wider social context, it actually feels really meaningful.
1: Yeah, exactly.
0: Well, this has been great, Claire. Thank you for talking through the story with us. I think everyone should go out and read it. What Can a Cell Remember? We always like to end our episodes with a recommendation from our guests. So what's exciting your imagination this week?
1: There's this YouTube channel called Journey to the Microcosmos. Are you familiar with this?
0: I'm not, but I want to hear about it.
1: It's an amazing YouTube channel of incredibly beautiful microscopic photography of the microcosmos. They actually stopped making videos recently, but they have this 24-hour streaming video called Lo-Fi Microbes to Study To. That is just an endless stream of beautiful unicellular creatures, tardigrades, blobbing around in their secret world set to ambient music. And I wrote a lot of this piece with that in another tab. And I found it very helpful and relaxing.
0: Yeah, that sounds awesome. Well, thanks again for joining us, Claire. I'm looking forward to the next time we can have you on.
1: Yeah, me too.
0: Also on Quanta this week, you can read a story about the mechanical forces involved in how cells form a living creature, and the latest math related to the simplex method, which can be used to optimize multiple variables in a system. We're going to leave you today with a musical interlude brought to you by today's guest. Because in addition to being an award-winning science writer, Claire L. Evans is also the singer of the Grammy-nominated pop group Yacht. This is Little Instant from their 2019 record Chain Tripping, courtesy of DFA Records.

0: 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We'd love to hear from you. 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I'm Quanta's editor-in-chief, Samir Patel. Funding decisions by the Simons Foundation have no influence on the selection of topics, guests, or other editorial decisions in this podcast or in Quanta Magazine. The Quanta podcast is produced in partnership with PRX Productions. The production team is Ali Budner, Deborah J. Balthazar, Genevieve Sponsler, and Tommy Bazarian. The executive producer of PRX Productions is Jocelyn Gonzalez. From Quanta Magazine, Simon France and myself provide editorial guidance with support from Matt Carlstrom, Samuel Velasco, Simone Barr, and Michael Kenyon-Golo. Our theme music is from APM Music. 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

0: This is Bird Note. A peacock's tail is magnificent. 4 or sometimes even 5 feet in length, when opened, it's an iridescent wonder, shimmering and covered in giant spots. And as it turns out, when it comes to that wonderful tail, there's even more than meets the eye. As this male Indian peafowl quivers his outstretched tail, it creates a rustling sound, almost like a drum roll. Scientists call this the peacock's train rattle. You might also call it the sound of peacock love. That train rattle is also causing a vibration in the air that we humans can't feel. But female peacocks, or peahens, can. That low-frequency rumble hits the sweet spot, also known as the resonant frequency of both the male's and female's crest feathers. They start to vibrate in unison. Peafowl also do a special wing shake, which seems to hit that same sweet spot. Scientists aren't quite sure how the train rattle love buzz fits into peacock mating behavior, but for the first time, we're starting to listen in. For Bird Note, I'm Mary McCann. Today's show brought to you by the Bobolink Foundation.
1: I'm Haley Taylor, and you're listening to the Rough Draft Diaries. Encouragement seems to reveal itself in the oddest of places. Frustrated from the job search, I decided to distract myself with some reading. I picked up The Essential Kierkegaard, an anthology of Soren Kierkegaard's work, edited by Howard and Edna Hong. Within the first few pages, I find myself reading a letter dated June 1st, 1835. Kierkegaard has written to a friend, Peter Wilhelm Lund, who has just chosen the profession of paleontologist. Kierkegaard responds in a half-congratulatory, half-forlorn manner, starting by describing early youth as a flower at dawn with a lovely dewdrop in its cup.
2: When the sun rises over the horizon and the dewdrop evaporates, with it vanish the fantasies of life. And now the question becomes whether or not a person is able to produce a drop that may represent the fruit of his life. This requires, above all, that one be allowed to grow in the soil where one really belongs. But that is not always so easy to find. In this respect, there exist fortunate creatures who have such a decided inclination in a particular direction that they faithfully follow the path once it is laid out for them, without ever falling prey to the thought that perhaps they ought to have followed an entirely different path. There are others who let themselves be influenced so completely by their surroundings that it never becomes clear to them in what direction they are really striving.
1: He continues to state,
2: "Naturally, every person desires to work according to his abilities in this world, but it follows from this that he wishes to develop his abilities in a particular direction, namely, in that which it is best suited to him as an individual. But which is that? Here I am confronted with a big question mark. Here I stand not at crossroads, but at a multitude of roads, and therefore it's all the harder to choose the right one. Perhaps it is my misfortune in life that I'm interested in far too many things, rather than definitely in any one thing. My interests are not all subordinated to one, but are all coordinate."
1: Kierkegaard then discusses his love for studies in natural science, but also in theology, and how he can't decide which profession suits him best. However, in August of the same year, Kierkegaard writes to Lund again.
2: "As I've tried to show in the preceding pages, this is how things actually look to me. But when I try to get clear about my life, everything looks different. I believe that I would possibly achieve more tranquility by taking another line of study, by directing my energies toward another goal. I might have succeeded for a time in banishing a certain restlessness, but it probably would have come back more intense, like a fever after drinking cold water. What I really need is to get clear about what I am to do, not what I must know, except insofar as knowledge must precede every act. What matters is to find my purpose, to see what it really is that God wills that I shall do. The crucial thing is to find a truth that's truth for me, to find the idea for which I am willing to live and die.
1: I read this passage and smiled. I find great comfort in knowing that Kierkegaard, the father of existentialism, was once a struggling graduate just as I am now. That at the time, Kierkegaard didn't know his future just as much as I don't know mine. But he turned out all right, right? I'm Haley Taylor, and thanks for listening to The Rough Draft Diaries.

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1: There are 26 gateway cities in Massachusetts.
2: And in 2026, we're going to get to know them all. 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
1: So if you're in a gateway city,
2: we want to hear from you.
1: Reach out to us at gbhnews.org/gatewaycities.
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0: Across the world, some 800 million people live within 60 miles of a volcano. If I were them, I would definitely want something like a volcano forecast, for scientists to study my volcano and tell me when it's about to erupt. But as it turns out, forecasting an eruption is more of an educated guess than a science. Why is that, and what is holding volcanologists back? Welcome to the Quanta Podcast. I'm Hannah Waters, an editor at Quanta Magazine. With a few exceptions, volcanoes are unpredictable. Surprisingly few are actively or intensively monitored. That means that scientists can't make the kinds of predictions about volcanic activity that we might take for granted in our daily weather report, like when an eruption will happen, what kind of eruption it might be, or how the eruption will evolve over time. But with more study and the development of a universal theory of the physics of volcanoes, such forecasts may be possible in the future. To learn more about this, we've invited Robin George Andrews onto the show. Robin is a professionally trained volcanologist who now writes a lot about volcanoes, including the recent Quanta story, "Will we ever be able to forecast volcanic eruptions like weather?" Robin, welcome to the show.
1: Hey, thanks for having me.
0: So what's the big idea of the story that you worked on?
1: Yeah, so it's a really fascinating idea that's been with me ever since I was an undergrad at university and maybe even before that. And it's that, can we forecast volcanic eruptions in the way we forecast the weather? Now, a lot of people might complain that weather forecasts are often inaccurate and things like that, but they're more accurate than people give credit for. And it's a hard thing to do. And this is with stuff like the atmosphere you can measure all the time. So can we say, for example, that next week, volcano X has an 80% chance of erupting in this way? I mean, that's the big ambition, really. And it's a tough ask, I think.
0: Why is it a tough ask?
1: For one thing, magma mostly spends its time underground, which doesn't mean we can't study it. You can indirectly study it, but no one can directly see what's going on there. You can't just go 10 miles underground and take a sample of it, at least not yet. Whereas the weather and the atmosphere is something, even though it's very complicated, you can see these fluids moving about all the time. So just getting at the stuff that you want to forecast is difficult. But also, volcanoes, they may abide by the same law of physics, but as someone told me, they're a bit like cats. They're all idiosyncratic in their own ways. No two are alike. They all have similar things in common, but you can't just take what you learn at one volcano and apply it to another. And the third thing, I guess, is they're surprisingly sneaky. There is no clear red alert. This is what a volcano is going to do before it erupts. Some stay quiet for centuries and suddenly explode, and some are noisy all the time and then ramp up their activity. So they are quite tricky beasts. They're very mercurial things.
0: So these tricky beasts, they must have some things in common with each other. So what are kind of the fundamental properties of a volcano?
1: So a volcano is the Earth's way, or any planet's way really, of letting off steam. There's a lot of hot stuff in the middle of the planet, to put it crudely. I mean, there's radioactive matter that decays and melts things with its heat, and there's the heat left over from the planet's fiery formation. All that heat's got to go somewhere, and that generally takes place in the form of magma, which is molten rock underground. And eventually that's got to erupt to the surface, and there's kind of two ways you do that. You either do it in that Hawaiian oozy lava flowy kind of way, or you basically blow something up and it comes out as ash and pumice and rock and all lots of nasty things you don't want on your head, basically. And sometimes volcanoes can transition between the two. But yeah, volcanoes are like the exhaust ports of the planet. So it's good to know when they're going to explode, I think.
0: So does every volcano have a magma pocket under it?
1: Yeah, I mean, there are some that might just have weird tendrils that come up from depth, where it's not like one single body of magma is just sitting there. And there's increasing evidence that loads of volcanoes have nests of magma chambers, or they have labyrinths of magma swirling in and out. So it's not really like that textbook image that we're all lied to about. It's really complicated. I mean, some even think that magma chambers aren't even one big whole cavernous thing. It's more like a sponge where you have lots of pores in between where the liquid moves, and then like matrices of crystals and all wild other stuff. But no one's ever seen a magma chamber in real life. So everyone's just trying to interpret the data. So they are complicated, weird things.
0: Yeah, I can't believe we've never seen one in real life. How far deep are they? And what's the closest we can get to seeing one?
1: Well, sometimes they're just a mile or two beneath the surface, which is obviously a little concerning. And sometimes they're 10, 20 miles down. The closest we've ever got to seeing one was when geothermal drillers in Iceland accidentally punctured a magma chamber, which disappointingly did not cause magma to just run up and squirt out of the side. It just sort of melted the drill bit and seized it up. But they are building a rather special laboratory there now to try and actually directly see a magma chamber in real time. I don't know how they're going to do that, but good luck to them.
2: They chose that place because that was where this was accidentally drilled into?
1: Yeah. Yeah. It's like, oh, we've accidentally found a magma chamber. We might as well do something with it.
2: I love that. So now that we've talked about what we know about the magma, how about when it comes to the surface, what causes an eruption? Are there lots of different things that can cause an eruption, or is it pretty predictable?
1: It's all about pressure, really, and everything in the universe wants to equilibrate and have an even keel. You know, if something's warm or high pressured in one thing, it wants to go where it's cold and low pressured. And magma is the same, really. Some magma is just happy, just chilling. It's just very hot rock that is kind of buoyant, but the rock around it is way too tough and it's stuck in its prison forever until it cools down. But if that magma gets hotter, or you inject some gas into it, or say there's a big earthquake and it cracks through the roof of that chamber, well, then there's going to be a prison break, basically. And whether that magma comes out explosively or very, very calmly really depends on, is the magma sticky or is it really runny? Can it trap the gas in there and build up the pressure? How much of there is there? How close are you to the surface? So there's a lot of factors that go into it. And scientists rarely agree on the one thing that caused something. It's just too complicated to be like, well, X happened, so Y eruption took place sort of thing. But it all comes down to fundamentally to pressure, really. You've got high pressure, explosive stuff wanting to get to a low pressure environment, which unfortunately is where the humans live.
2: Yeah, and it seems really hard if you want to predict a volcano, if you just say they're all different, they have nothing in common, all the eruptions happen in different ways. How could you possibly predict one?
1: There are some signs already that scientists can forecast eruptions sort of thing. The distinguishing word forecasting kind of means already a bit like weather, really. No one will say, for example, with 100% certainty that 2 days from now, there will be a thunderstorm at exactly 3 p.m. with this amount of rain. It's just too precise for too chaotic a system. But forecasting is where you give odds of things and where things seem more or less likely. And there are a few telltale signs. If you monitor a volcano well enough and you know what its normal symphony of earthquakes and convulsions sound like. So earthquakes, when basically rock breaks, and you can get them in a variety of ways. And one way you get them is magma is forcing its way through the crust. So that causes a very specific kind of earthquake. So like, magma is on the move somewhere. The ground changes shape. It might not change shape in a way that's immediately noticeable to us, but satellites and GPS instruments can pick up on millimeters of movement, which can show you where magma's draining away from, where it's going. Magma also tends to have a lot of indigestion, so it burps out gases that are quite noxious when it gets closer to the surface, and scientists know which gases should come out at which pressures, so which depths. So you can combine all this information into trying to forecast when eruptions are happening. And some volcanoes erupt quite frequently, like those in Iceland, in the Western Peninsula, and like Kilauea in Hawaii, for example. There's one called Stromboli in Italy. If they erupt frequently enough, scientists eventually get enough data to say, well, we don't know why this is happening, but we just know that when the dashboard lights up with these two or three things, there's much more likely to be an eruption in the coming days or even hours, actually. So for certain volcanoes, volcanologists are quite good at predicting at least when an eruption is going to happen and kind of what type.
2: Basically, you have to learn volcano by volcano, what those specific factors are.
1: Exactly. Yeah.
2: Yeah, that does make it very complicated. Does the kind of remote monitoring that you brought up, does that make it easier to forecast? Does it make it more likely that you'll be able to develop predictions for other volcanoes? Or what is standing in the way, maybe is the question.
1: The remote sensing stuff has really helped because it means that even for volcanoes where, for example, they aren't that well monitored, you can do things like measure ground deformation from space and see what's moving. And you often get that much quicker than the GPS things on the ground, which also can be eaten up by lava, which obviously isn't helpful. Really what's standing in the way is just how each volcano is so complicated, and what you actually want to know is all underground. It's all buried treasure we can't really get to. You can look at things after the fact. I've seen volcanologists literally fish lava out of rivers of lava, sometimes with fishing poles, which I don't think is the standard procedure, but anyway, it's normally a shovel. And they use the geochemistry of that lava and see how it's changing over time to be like, well, now we can go back and retroactively say those sensor data that we had can be matched up to this changing chemistry. So that might explain why, like, it suddenly got really gassy or it really got hot or evolved in something else. But it doesn't really help if you want to forecast anything. That just shows you what happened in the past. So what's standing in the way? It's the inability for scientists to really understand like the physics of what's going on down there. And I don't know about you, but trying to come up with a simulated magma chamber in a lab on a real scale is the sort of stuff that I think only supervillains can do. So it's tricky to even replicate these pressures and temperatures in a lab.
2: Based on your expertise in volcanoes, do you think there is a shared subsurface geophysics that we could use to model and predict volcanoes? Or do you think each one does need to be studied independently?
1: I mean, this is a huge source of contention and debate because there aren't even that many volcanoes that are well studied. I think people think, oh, we've got stuff all over our volcanoes. We monitor them all equally and we know. And it's actually not true. It's good stuff, but it's piecemeal. So, I mean, fundamentally, it feels like there has to be. And researchers I speak to, I think everyone says that there must be. If you think about planetary science and things like that, or the science of stars, each star is different, but there's still some broad things that can be used to work out. Is this star going to explode in this way? Is it going to form a black hole? There are limits to things, even with the really chaotic systems. And like the fact that we've come such a long way from the idea, not even a century ago, that weather could be numerically predicted and forecast kind of thing. And back then, people were like, that seems crazy. It's impossible. How would you model every cloud and every drop of ocean water and things like that? But that's not even how it works. It's just scientists have found a way to get pockets of information, model those and apply them to larger models. And without knowing where every atom is ever, we're pretty good at forecasting the weather. Certainly within a week, it's very rare that something is completely off. So there must be some underlying physics to volcanic eruptions, especially ones involving pressure and heat. And there are equations that lava flows in this way and it will stop here. And this pyroclastic flow, which is those big Vesuvian columns of ash and dust, we know roughly where those are going to stop and how long they go for. So I think there must be underlying physics. It's just really hard to study it when it's miles underground. The ground is in the way. It's quite annoying.
2: Are there research projects underway that could help access and collect data underground that way to collect the kind of data we would need to forecast volcanoes?
1: Yeah, so there are a few actually. There's a group led by the University of Bristol and the University of East Anglia. What they're doing is they're slathering volcanoes in instruments, loads and loads of seismometers and loads of things that measure gas changes and things like that. And instead of just trying to find signs leading up to eruption, they're trying to record every little twitch and cough and convulsion and movement that the volcanoes do. And these are very active volcanoes. And then what they're going to do, instead of saying, well, there's an eruption now and it is this signal that matches it, they're trying to find causative links rather than just there's a correlation. And to do that, they're actually turning to artificial intelligence. I mean, it's very good at pattern recognition and it's very good at recognizing very small seismic signals and earthquakes that, for example, humans will often miss. It's much more efficient at doing this. I mean, this has been comprehensively proven with earthquakes, tectonic kind of earthquakes around the world. It's been used on volcanoes before, and it reveals whole subterranean networks that people just wouldn't be able to piece together, maybe after decades of trying to individually tie these things together. And they're hoping that by just continuously studying these volcanoes, not just near when they're erupting, but at all times very sensitively and using this machine learning, they'll be able to basically tease the physics out of that, something they can test. They can use computer simulations and some laboratory studies as well to ground this in truth or give it more verisimilitude, just like we know at this temperature, this thing melts. We know at this pressure, this thing explodes. So it's an ongoing process, but that's a really promising endeavor, really. And honestly, everyone always brings up artificial intelligence at this point. No one's saying it's a silver bullet. No one's saying it's going to just magically solve the case, but it just does what very good scientists do to recognize patterns a lot quicker. And that will allow scientists to get on with the even more complicated work of how do we get physical equations out of this and how do we test them? So that's one of the big efforts for sure.
2: Yeah, I think about some of these artificial intelligence approaches, especially in science. You have these vast data sets that it would take 10 PhDs to process all the data. You know, a computer can do it in a lot less time and a lot better. Those seem to be like the really best applications right now.
1: Yeah, for sure.
2: Where the researchers are collecting all of this data, are they picking specific volcanoes that you know of?
1: These ones are the ones around the Caribbean. There's a real human need for these. I mean, these volcanoes are not only dangerous to people and quite active, but they also change eruption styles. One of them, for example, starts by producing a really thick and gloopy lava flow that just kind of oozes incongruously out of its summit. And then suddenly it tips over into an explosive eruption. So that transition between oozy style lava and then a big explosion will be really important to try and work out what triggers that. And at least in that sense, some of the lava at that point is on the surface, so they can actually see it and detect it and sample it a bit better. So that's why they're choosing those volcanoes. But it's easy to make the case for the human side, because most people live on, not on the slopes of the volcano, they live on the coasts, and they will have to evacuate every time one of these erupts, and whole towns have been buried by these volcanoes. So it makes sense to fund that kind of work.
2: Yeah. Are there any that you wish you could apply tons of sensors to? Any favorite volcanoes?
1: Someone asked me this the other day. I do have favorite volcanoes for very different reasons. Ones that are like mysterious and we really need to study a bit more. There's a bunch in places like Indonesia and the Philippines that are reasonably well studied, but are so dangerous because they're really densely populated countries, and they would really benefit from, okay, what's going on? Can we really at least forecast when they're about to erupt? Can we get the physics of those weird volcanoes out there? There's also one called Campi Flegre in Italy. It's sometimes called a super volcano. It's not all that label. It's kind of random. It's basically a giant cauldron that makes Vesuvius, which is infamous, obviously, for burying Pompeii a few thousand years ago. It makes Vesuvius look like a pipsqueak. And this volcano randomly inflates and deflates quite unnervingly. And it has had huge eruptions in the past, and no one's quite sure what's going on, but the city of Naples, which is home to 2-3 million people, right in it, essentially, on the edge of it. I don't know if you've been to Naples. That city is not getting evacuated in a speedy way. And no one really sure what's going on with the inflation and deflation. It's just very unnerving. So that would be great to learn more about. That one's weird. It's weird and spooky.
2: Yeah, and with Vesuvius and Herculaneum nearby, people living in the shadow of eruption there, you think they'd have a bit of a historical warning.
1: They definitely do, but it's also, they've got an attitude of, well, what are we going to do about this?
2: Totally.
1: Yeah, need more science, I think.
2: So overall, after thinking about this question for a long time and throughout your reporting, do you think that one day volcano forecasting will be possible?
1: I think so. It would just take a huge effort. I think one of the researchers, Donna Roman, who works at the Carnegie in Washington, she says you have to be optimistic, because what's the point otherwise? I mean, how do you think people thought about the weather all those years ago? But it will require a huge amount of resources. And the dream basically is to study so many volcanoes over such a range that you come up with like archetypes. So you're like, this is the sort of Hawaiian style volcano. This is Mount St. Helens style volcano. And once you have all the underlying physics equations, you just apply it to another volcano. You add some of the, like, what's it behaving like now? And then the no doubt artificial intelligence power programs will go, okay, here's a forecast. And every time there's an eruption, you can refine it. So I think it's totally possible. The only fear I have is it's not a technological or scientific barrier that will stop getting to that point. It's that human beings are more reactive than proactive. And often we address problems, even if we're acutely aware of them, only after a disaster has happened. So I'm a bit worried about that, but I just feel like it's still inevitable, whether it's an optimistic way or a pessimistic way, that one day someone will have an app and they'll be living near a volcano and they'll find out next week there's a 70% chance of lava flows down its west summit and millions of people will be safer off as a result. So I think so. You've got to look on the bright side.
2: Well, thank you for this fascinating conversation, Robin. At the end of each episode, we like to ask our guests for a recommendation for our listeners. What do you have for us today?
1: So I went to a talk recently at the Royal Institution in London, and the science writer Jo Marchant was giving a talk on her book, In Search of Now, The Science of the Present Moment. I haven't read the book yet, but just based on the talk, it's just a really interesting way using cosmology and psychology about how the word now doesn't mean anything what we think it is. And the fact that what one person experiences as now is very different to someone else and to different animals. And it sounds fascinating. I bet the book is amazing. The talk was really good. I was unprepared for how much of my mind would be broken by it in a good way.
2: Awesome. Robin, thank you so much for being on the show.
1: Thanks for having me, Anna. It's good to chat.
2: Also on Quanta this week, you can read about a liquid that can crack like a solid and an essay about whether cells and other life forms, including us, have agency.
0: we're going to leave you with the sound of a volcano that doesn't need much predicting. It has been erupting nearly continuously, as in several times an hour, for hundreds of years. It's called Mount Yasur, and it's on Tanna Island in Vanuatu. It's sometimes called the Lighthouse of the Pacific because of its incessant red glow.

0: If you've been enjoying the Quanta podcast, please take a moment to rate the show and leave a review. We'd love to hear from you. 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I'm Hannah Waters, a senior editor at Quanta. 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The production team is Ali Budner, Deborah J. Balthazar, Genevieve Sponsler, and Tommy Bazarian. 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From Quanta Magazine, Simon France, Samir Patel, and myself provide editorial guidance with support from Samuel Velasco, Simone Barr, and Michael Canyon-Golo. 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
1: This is Bird Note. Rosalie Barrow Edge famously said, "The time to protect a species is while it is still common." She was one of the 20th century's most outspoken advocates for birds and the creator of the world's first refuge for raptors. In the U.S., birds of prey were once fair game for farmers and sport hunters who believed that raptors were a threat to livestock. In 1929, Pennsylvania was one of several states that offered a cash reward for every goshawk killed. That drew bounty hunters to the Appalachian Mountains, where migrating eagles, falcons, and hawks died by the thousands. When Rosalie learned of the slaughter, she spearheaded a campaign to lease and later buy a ridgeline hunting ground that locals called Hawk Mountain. In 1934, newly hired game wardens made certain that raptors were no longer hunted for sport, but counted for science. Today, Hawk Mountain Sanctuary attracts hundreds of researchers and volunteers who work to ensure that birds of prey remain a common sight. For Bird Note, I'm Ariana Rimmel. This episode is dedicated to the memory of Nancy Nordhoff, whose legacy of tenacious support for environmental conservation and opportunities for women will last for generations to come.
2: "And the Lord brought us forth out of Egypt with a mighty hand and outstretched arm, with great terribleness."
3: Each spring, during the week of Passover, Jewish people like myself gather together to retell the story of our forefathers' exodus from Egypt. At the end of the very symbolic kind of ritualistic Seder dinner, many Jews sing a catchy, repetitive old song called Dayenu. Judith Sloan is an actress and radio producer living in New York. This is her exploration of Dayenu.

Each year at Passover, I think about, argue about, dream about, and question this question of Dayenu. Enough. Dayenu. I take down the silver-plated Haggadah given to me by my father when I was a little girl. This Haggadah, one of the few things I have left of him, I inherited the question.

0: It says, with an outstretched arm, with a mighty hand, with great terribleness, this means the manifestation of the divine presence. God sent his wrath, indignation, trouble, sending evil angels, 10 plagues. God took him a nation from the midst of another nation, by temptations, by signs, and by wonders, by war, by a mighty hand, with an outstretched arm, and by great terrors. According to all that, the Lord your God did that for you in Egypt.
1: God did that for me in Egypt?
0: I read that over and over as a little girl.
1: God did that for me?
0: Each year wondering what would have been enough.
1: Why boils? Why locusts?
0: You don't hear about locusts these days. Why blood? Why frogs? Why wild beasts? Couldn't it have been enough to part the sea? Why did God have to slay the firstborn of every Egyptian?

0: Wouldn't it have been enough to just go after the Pharaoh? To be free from slavery, from enslaving? Would that be enough? What is enough? When is it enough? Who is it enough for? Enough land, enough water, enough work, enough recognition, enough joy, enough love, enough pleasure, pain, enough of my own delusions. When is it enough? And each year at the Passover table, I promise myself that I won't eat too much.
1: Young lady,
0: don't you think you've had enough? Is there enough to go around? Is my freedom dependent on your loss? The argument erupts every year at the Seder. An 80-year-old is criticizing the state of Israel. Israel should stop dehumanizing the Palestinians. A 60-year-old is defending Israel. What about Hamas? They'll stop at nothing. They call for the murder of Jews everywhere. The 20-year-old agrees with the 80-year-old. It's Israel's responsibility, too. The 40-year-old is trying to negotiate at the table.

0: with an outstretched arm, with a bold heart, with wonders, with joy. Who can do this? Can we do this? And will it be enough?
1: Learn more about Judith Sloan at earsay.org. EARSAY.org. The rollicking rhythm of the

0: 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I'm Eric Molinsky.
1: Return of the Jedi, coming to a selected theater in your galaxy.
2: Return of the Jedi came out. I was a young teenager.
0: This is Adam Buxton. He's a comedian and a writer in the UK and a big Star Wars fan.
2: We were all raving about it, but my dad was saying, I must say, I found the whole beginning part with her dressed up as a slave extremely sinister. And I said, what do you mean sinister? And he wouldn't really explain, because obviously what he meant was that it was sexually disturbing and inappropriate in a way. He felt that it wasn't, he was embarrassed taking his children along to see this film where suddenly one of the principal actresses was dressed up like a slutty woman for a big slug man.
3: I gotta get you out of here.
0: Just to do a quick recap, Princess Leia is caught trying to rescue Han Solo from Jabba the Hutt, who's this big lascivious slug. And then when she's captured, she's forced to wear a gold metal bikini with a red sash between her legs.
4: I can't bear to watch.
0: And when Adam saw those scenes, like a lot of 13-year-old boys, well, you know.
2: My nether regions were beginning to suddenly come into their own and wake up. And certainly there was stirrings. And I didn't, you know, it was like, oh, wow, look at her.
5: Yeah. Did you ever see that episode of Friends where Ross has Rachel dress up in that costume?
2: Yes, that's right.
6: Yeah, oh, Princess Leia in the gold bikini. Oh, every guy our age loved that.
7: Really?
6: Mm-hmm. It's huge. Yeah, that's the moment when you know, she stopped being a princess and she became, like, you know, a woman, you know.
0: So jump to the present. Adam is now a father. His 5-year-old daughter really wants to watch Return of the Jedi.
2: And she was saying, oh, please, can I watch it? Please, can I watch it? And we sort of thought, oh, God, it's just too, it's going to cause too much of a hoo-ha if we say, no, you're not old enough yet. And anyway, my memory of it was that it was really quite tame. And, you know, it's got the Ewoks in it. Anyway, my daughter saw the film, aged 5, and she became quite besotted by it. But it wasn't the Ewoks that really transfixed her, although she found them very cute. She really loved the Leia scene with Jabba. And in fact, she got quite hung up on Jabba himself. She said, oh, I'd really love a toy Jabba, Daddy. And I was like, well, I've got an old one from you know, my old Kenner Jabba. You can have that one. She's like, no, that's hard. That's all plasticky. I want one that I can cuddle. And I said, why do you want to cuddle Jabba? He's absolutely horrible. Have you not seen the way he treats his employees?
8: I know Jabba Hutt is a baddie.
2: Jabba the Hutt.
8: Yes. But he actually chose for Leia to dress up as a slave. He actually chose a really nice dress.
0: Adam records a lot of his life to use as material, so he started recording this conversation.
8: These, this, that, her hair plaited, it's actually a pretty good look for her.
0: And he turned it into an animated short, which aired on British television. So imagine squiggly animation of Adam and his daughter and Jabba the Hutt and Princess Leia.
2: But you wouldn't want to be a slave though, right?
8: No, I just we'd want to escape and just keep on wearing that. Because it looks really nice.
2: So your plan, if you were in Jabba the Hutt's palace...
8: Mm-hmm, I would just be rescued and then I would ask them if I could keep this dress up.
2: You know, I just thought, well, no one's going to get offended by it because, you know, she's 5.
0: Which is why he made the mistake of reading the comments on YouTube.
2: Some people saying that I had indoctrinated her. I don't know if that's true. I hope it's not true. I try to offer up every available opportunity for her not to just play with girly toys and not do things that are traditionally seen as being things that girls would do. But for whatever reason, she just naturally has gravitated towards a lot of those things, you know?
0: A lot of women do. It always amazes me when I see pictures of Comic-Con of dozens of women born after Return of the Jedi, all dressed as slave Leia, posing around a big plaster Jabba the Hutt, who does not look cuddly. And when it got to the point where the website Funny or Die put out this video,
7: Every 30 seconds in this country, a woman shows up to a sci-fi gathering as Slave Leia, only to discover thousands of women dressed exactly the same way.
0: The metal bikini has become the dominant image of Princess Leia, from bobbleheads to thumb drives to aprons to action figures. Not the white robe with the cinnamon hair buns, not her combat gear from the Battle of Endor. It's all Slave Leia. And this sparked a backlash from Princess Leia fans, to the point where Disney announced it will no longer sell any Slave Leia merchandise, which prompted a counterbacklash. And yes, Slave Leia is the official trademark name of the gold bikini. Annalee Newitz created the site IO9. She's now an editor at Ars Technica. And she takes the whole Slave Leia thing with a grain of salt.
9: You know, people are always drawn to the most sexy image you can find, especially of a person who has been portrayed as being in charge and bossy throughout the franchise until that point. Like, she was always very proper and she was always very buttoned up. And so the fact that, you know, she got to wear this crazy outfit, I think just really, you know, people liked it. And, you know, does it ruin the fact that Leia is boss? I don't think so. I mean, people are always going to want to see their favorite characters in a sexy pose, especially if they actually are sexy. So we can't weed that out of our brains. That's just kind of part of being human.
0: The babe in the bikini is a trope of the sci-fi fantasy genre, from Barbarella to Red Sonja in Conan the Barbarian to Princess of Mars by Edgar Rice Burroughs.
9: It is part of science fiction iconography. It is a nod at that history when you see an image like that. All we need to do is just make sure that we have both men and women, cheesecake and beefcake, and then we're fine.
0: But Carrie Fisher didn't see it that way. She told Newsweek that the costume is, quote, what supermodels will eventually wear in the seventh ring of hell. At a ceremony honoring George Lucas, she said,
10: but like any abused child wearing a metal bikini changed to a giant slug about to die, I keep coming back for more.
0: And recently, in Interview Magazine, she was talking with Daisy Ridley, who's in the new Star Wars movies, and Fisher told her, you should fight for your outfit. Don't be a slave like I was. Alyssa Rosenberg writes for the Washington Post, and she says this matters because Leia has been an icon for girls since the 70s. And for Alyssa, growing up in the 90s.
11: I did grow up during Disney's sort of second golden age. Belle and Beauty and the Beast forever, obviously. But, you know, to have someone who is just princess was a title rather than a state of being was astonishing. And she was so much fun. In the first movie, when she gets rescued and is just so impatient with Han and Luke.
12: This is not rescue. You came in here, did you have a plan for getting out?
13: Keep the brakes, sweetheart.
11: That is such a galvanizing moment, right? I mean, these guys think of themselves as studly heroes. And she just doesn't care, right? I mean, she has to get off the damn station. She has so much work to get done. And they are sort of helpful cogs in the larger machine of her rebellion. That's amazing!
0: Princess Leia was even a role model for Alyssa in the way that she dealt with men.
11: The thing about her relationship with Han that's always fascinating to me is that she always had work to do, right? And if he wasn't on board for that work, he just wasn't something she could afford, right? There were more important things. And so the story of Han and Leia falling in love and finding a life together is the story of Han's willingness to commit to something larger, right? You can't break apart their relationship and their work. And that is a tremendous thing to see on screen. I mean, that is astonishingly rare in the history of pop culture. That resonated with me hugely then. It resonates with me much more now as an adult, knowing how tricky that is to find in life as well as in popular culture.
0: So Alyssa is fine with a gold bikini. She just wishes it wasn't the most popular image of Princess Leia. But Donna Dickens, who writes for the site HitFix, thinks the whole Slave Leia storyline was just a really bad idea.
14: I came to Star

0: Jabba's palace.
1: So you have Princess Leia in the first movie who is sassy to Darth Vader and Grand Moff Tarkin. She has no fear. She will make fun of them to their faces.
2: Governor Tarkin, I should have expected to find you holding Vader's leash. I recognized your foul stench when I was brought on board.
3: Charming to the last.
1: They bring in a torture droid, a literal torture droid with, like, syringe. And of course we don't see it because it's PG movie, but Darth Vader is unable to break her, and he is unable to break her with the Force. He can't force trick her, force torture her into telling them anything. This is like James Bond levels of mental fortitude. So for Princess Leia to be in a slave bikini in Jabba the Hutt's palace, completely cowed and silent.
0: Leia has no dialogue when she's chained up.
1: What are the implications of what had to have happened off screen for her to break like that?
4: Well, part of what I love about Carrie Fisher's acting in the sequences in the movie when she's in that costume is how much contempt she has for the whole affair, right? I mean, yes, she is in a ridiculous metal and leather bikini. She is being kept as a sex slave, and she is so tough about it.
0: So Alyssa is okay with no dialogue.
4: She strangles the guy who is keeping her as a sex slave with her own chains. I mean, I don't need dialogue to explain that to me.
0: The really bizarre thing about this subject is that the subtext couldn't be more serious and disturbing, but the context is completely ludicrous and kind of silly. And this didn't really even sink in with me until last year when a friend asked if I thought Jabba the Hutt had sexually assaulted Princess Leia. I guess I sort of naively thought that Jabba was keeping her like a pet, you know, with a chain and a collar. But my friend said, well, if that's the case, why did she choke him with that chain in the end with such rage? And suddenly I had this freaky R-rated version of Return of the Jedi in my head, like as if the movie had been directed by David Lynch, who was offered the job, by the way, and turned it down. But none of that was ever lost on Donna.
1: There was never a time when it didn't occur to me that she was just not being molested, that that was part of what was happening in the subtext of this sequence. And then, of course, her killing Jabba the way that she did, I think would resonate with anyone who has ever suffered abuse and hoped to take them out in a moment of rage and opportunity.
0: Given how strongly Donna feels about the subject, I asked her if it meant something to her personally.
1: The reason it resonated with me is my mother's first husband was very abusive, and she made it very clear to me as a child that, you know, this, you don't take this. Like, if something like this happens, you know, you fight back. So to see the only girl in the world, other than Mon Mothma, be reduced to a sexual object for no real reason. I mean, to be honest, there's no reason for a slug monster to want humanoid-shaped women in sexy costumes. It's forcing Jabba to find human women sexually attractive because that's what the audience finds sexually attractive.
4: It's a sexual image that deliberately exploits any attraction you feel to it by putting you on not just the side of evil, but with the most physically grotesque villain in the movies.
0: Alyssa thinks there is something subversive about that.
4: Part of what's impressive about the first couple Star Wars movies is that, you know, Leia is a romantic object without being objectified, right? I mean, she is presented as, you know, worthy. Both of the male heroes are interested in and attracted to her. She is worthy, she is formidable, she is smart, she is pretty. You know, Lando Calrissian hits on her, and I imagine that guy is spoiled for choice. So when that moment comes, when you actually, I mean, if you want to see Leia naked, if you effectively see that in really uncomfortable circumstances, I mean, I think that's a pretty powerful feminist cinematic moment, whether George Lucas intended it that way or not. I mean, you get what you want, but it doesn't really turn out to be how you thought it would be like.
0: Donna has found a way to live with the costume.

0: She doesn't call it Slave Leia. She came up with another name.
1: I refer to it as the Hutt Slayer Leia costume because that's what she does at it. She slays Hutts.
0: And she thinks that lobbying by fans like her has made a difference.
1: I think now you see less and less of it. Or if you do see it, like I was at San Diego Comic-Con and the only Slave Leias I really saw, I saw like two, I guess, straight Slave Leias where they were just in the costume. But most of them were mashups. Like I saw Disney Princess Hutt Slayer Leias with little tiny, like the Jasmine cosplayer had a genie Hutt. The Belle cosplayer had a little beast Hutt that they had made. You don't really see the huge groups of them anymore. So I think that as more and more women have gotten into the cosplay scene, they've felt more comfortable diversifying.
0: Maybe the reason why this costume has so much staying power is because most of us are exposed to Star Wars for the first time as children, when we're experiencing everything for the first time. Then we have the rest of our lives to sort out those confusing thoughts and feelings.
2: Okay, here we go. I'm Jabba's prisoner, and you have a really weird look on your face. What is it? Did I get it wrong? Did I get the hair wrong? Wait, did you just picture it differently? What?
0: Well, that's it for this week's show. Thanks for listening. Special thanks to Elizabeth Rosenberg, Adam Buxton, Donna Dickens, and Annalee Newitz, who was a big Star Wars fan as a kid, but not that into Princess Leia.
3: I really wanted to be R2-D2. I wanted to be a super smart computer that could, like, control a spaceship just by, like, interfacing with it. And I didn't even really think about Leia because it just seemed to me normal that a woman would come into the middle of this film and start ordering everyone around.
0: So what do you think? Let me know at the Imaginary World's Facebook page. I tweet at E. Malinsky. The show's website is imaginaryworldspodcast.org.

bird note. As a flock of ducks lift off from a marsh, their wings reveal large patches of powder blue and emerald. These dabbling ducks are called blue-winged teal. They're petite birds, noticeably smaller than mallards. The male's blue-gray head has a bright white crescent at the base of the bill, and his cinnamon sides and underparts are peppered with dark dots. Females are mottled grayish-brown. Blue-winged teal are long-distance migrants, traveling from nesting areas in Canada and the U.S. to South America for the winter. They feed in shallow water, with a preference during the breeding season for snails and fly larvae. In fall and winter, they seek out plant matter, especially seeds. Blue-winged teal pair up during the winter and migrate together in spring to a nesting area, often to where the female was born. There, the female will lay about 10 eggs, which hatch after 3 weeks. Once the eggs hatch, mother and ducklings walk away from the nest area within 24 hours, never to return to their nest again. Within just weeks, the young will be flying and ready to join their parents in their great migration south. For BirdNote, I'm Michael Stein.

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1: Is that recording?
2: We're ready to go.
3: So, how did you end up here?
4: This is Blank on Blank. I'm David Gerlach. Thank you for tuning in as we build this American interview archive. And we have another great interview. It's never been heard before. This interview is with Bono of U2. And it's Bono talking about what it was like to be by his father's side in the months and final weeks before he died. Pretty remarkable interview. And it comes to us from Anthony Boza. Anthony's an author and writer. And back in 2001, he was working at Rolling Stone. And the magazine, they were doing one of those recaps, those look backs at the year that was. So Anthony jumped on the phone. He plugged in his recorder and he called Bono. And they talked about a number of things, including, you know, what it was like for Bono to perform right after 9/11. And Anthony also posed a question. He asked Bono, what was his most memorable personal encounter of the year? And that's when Bono opened up about his dad.
5: What was the question again? Most
6: memorable personal encounter.
5: Okay, well then, with my father, as I slept beside him in his last weeks and hours, and his last words, which were, "Are you all mad?"
6: Are you serious?
5: Yeah.
6: Oh, good Lord.
5: And I'd go and I'd have a, you know, usually a pint of Guinness and a chaser to steady my nerve, and I'd go into the hospital and I'd sleep beside him, and you know, because I didn't want to be alone in the,
6: sure,
5: at night. He had many memorable things to say. He was very funny in the last few days. Like, any visitors today? He goes, "Yeah, it's great. They're really great. Great when they leave." And, you know, he's a tough guy, really, just a tough guy. And I had a bit of an epiphany about it all because I... You know, a prayer for him was just that, you know, that he would keep his dignity. He was very, he had a lot of front.
6: Right.
5: But he didn't get to keep his dignity. Cancer is a very, you know, it's very, very cruel.
6: And yeah,
5: in the way that it kills you so slowly. And, but I didn't, I sat there, I held his hand, I did things that he would never let me do. And he was trapped. And I had a kind of epiphany though, where I thought, maybe dignity is not such a big deal after all. I had it up there with, you know, righteousness, or, you know, I had it up there with something you'd aspire to, but actually the two most important events of your life, being born and dying, you know, are very messy. You know, I mean, very messy. Giving birth is very messy for mother and child, and
6: they defy being cool.
5: Right. And it's just, that's it. And that's actually, I suppose that was the insight, that dignity is maybe a human construct. It's a bit like coup. It might be vain.
6: Yeah.
5: And that, yeah, I started to understand those Indian sadhus and, you know, people, the begging bowl of the Hindu priests and people who, like, let's get dignity out of the way.
6: Yeah.
5: And that maybe humility is the eye of the needle.
6: Yeah.
5: That we all have to pass through.

0: That's Bono on the last days and hours he spent with his dad before he died of cancer. And this is Blank on Blank. Thanks again to Anthony Boza for adding this interview to the archive. You can check out more of his work at anthonyboza.net. That's B-O-Z-Z-A. This Blank on Blank was produced by me and Sean Wen. Our sound logo comes to us thanks to Jeffrey Allen Jones. Now, for more of our interviews, you can hear nowhere else, including more from Bono from that telephone call back in 2001. Bono talking about what it meant, you know, to him to be on stage performing for a wounded nation just weeks after 9/11. You can hear all that and more at blankonblank.org. I'm David Gerlach. Keep listening.
1: Table manners are changing in this country. It's getting so that if you want someone to feel comfortable when they come to your house for supper, you serve them with paper plates on a plastic tray with plastic forks and a paper cup. Without even thinking, they'll get up when they've finished, dump the paper and plastic into a big barrel, throw their tray on a pile next to the barrel, and leave. The only thing that will remain the same as the good old days is the absence of a tip. I'm Robert Skoglund in Tench Harbor, Maine.
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3: A light summer rain darkens the greenstone walls of the old church, and a three-wheeled moto taxi rounds the corner. Oaxaca, Mexico, and the Sierra Norte are visible through the mist. On the flat bed of the moto taxi is a sound system, advertising the big fight. Tonight, it says, Lucha Libre. The ring is in the center of an old tiled parking garage, and colorful flags flitter above. The men wear extravagant costumes. Bright masks, spandex, leather boots, and they fly through the air, launching off the ropes, pulling off incredible acrobatic flips and high kicks. The audience surrounds them, seated at floor level, looking up, as a luchador called Endeavor launches himself 15 feet out of the ring directly onto his muscle-bound opponent, crashing into the folding chairs. Over by the sound system, I speak to Manuel Eleon Hernandez, the announcer of tonight's fight.
4: Son personas normales, pero al momento en el que se visten, que se ponen una máscara.
5: These are ordinary people. They are normal people, but in the moment they get dressed, that they wear a multicolor mask, a mask that represents a character, these people change completely. They become they practically become immortal once they're up in the ring.
3: Postcards from the Wind are produced by me, Phil Corbett. A full 40-minute episode about Lucha Libre at thewind.org.
6: 1-5-7-2-8 1-5-7-2-8 1-5-7-2-8

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I'm always happy to take on new cases.

0: We find inspiration for episodes in a lot of places. In this case, it came from a memory from my producer, Sophie. So while she's normally behind the scenes producing the show, I wanted to get her in front of the mic for this one. So I gave her a call.
1: Hi, Dave.
0: Hi, Sophie. How's Italy?
1: It's great. I'm having such a good time. Eating too much, hanging out with family. It's so many of us, so there's like a different uncle or cousin to visit every day. And, you know, I also spent all my summers here as a kid, so this is like just memory lane for me.
0: Well, that's actually why I kind of wanted to talk with you about this, because one of the memories you told me that you had there as a kid is kind of what got us working on this episode.
1: Yeah, this memory of my grandmother, Antonia Gallas, just came flooding back the other day. It was about this piece of string tied to a very smooth, pretty stone that was usually lying around somewhere in her house. She called it il pendolo, which means the pendulum. And sometimes on hot summer afternoons, after we'd had lunch and put everything away, she'd take it out and ask it a question.
0: So how exactly did she ask it a question or get an answer from it?
1: So basically the way she did that was she'd rest her elbow on the kitchen table, hold the tip of the string and let the stone hang down. And then she'd make sure she'd be keeping her hand very still so the stone wouldn't move. And then she'd silently focus on whatever her question was. But the thing is, after a little while, the stone would start to move a little bit. It would start to swing around in these little circles, and that would give her her answer. So clockwise meant the answer was yes, counterclockwise meant no, and yeah, that was pretty much it.
0: Huh. As you know, I'm Italian too, and I'm sure most of your relatives are like mine. They're kind of devout Catholics. How did that fit in?
1: Yeah, I was thinking about that too, because she was a very devout Catholic. She prayed every day. And, you know, I didn't think about it then, but from the perspective of now, it's not necessarily obvious that she'd be doing divination on the side. But I think she maybe knew better than to expect answers from God on demand. And that was maybe a way to get help when she needed to make a decision or wanted to think through something. You know, I have no idea how seriously she took the answers or where she thought they were coming from, if it was angels or maybe something more abstract. But, you know, I'm realizing now it wasn't just a little quirk of hers. A ton of people do this, and that's part of why I wanted to explore that in today's episode.
0: Humans hate uncertainty. So like Sophie's grandmother, most of us try to look for guidance, information to help us make sense of our situation and figure out what to do next. That's probably why throughout history, people in virtually every culture have developed their own methods to find answers to life's many mysteries, big and small. You might think of using a pendulum, reading tea leaves, and the like as relics of a more superstitious age, or as the stuff of carnival fortune tellers, Ouija boards, and scammy late-night infomercials. But as we'll explore on today's episode, divination turns out to be far more central to human history and human nature than most of us would ever guess. And it's anything but a thing of the past. We'll talk to historian Michelle Pfeffer about what divination is, why it's so universal, and how it's helped shape not only religious traditions, but scientific thought too.
2: Types of divination have been closely tied up in the history of science across the world and throughout many hundreds of years of attempts by humans to understand nature. And in many different societies in the past, divination actually sat more closely to a particular society's version of science than their version of religion.
0: And we'll talk to sociologist and tarot reader Melissa Lavin about why divination practices like tarot are resonating with so many people today. And what actually happens when you sit down with a deck of cards?
3: You can pull the cards, and it doesn't really matter what your own spiritual or psychological orientation may or may not be. Those cards, as they work together, they create a picture, and they jog your senses.
0: I'm Dave DiStenno, and this is How God Works, the science behind spirituality.
2: So divination comes from the Latin word divinare, which does mean to foresee or foretell or to prophesy. So it makes sense that we have this association with future predictions and fortune telling.
0: As a historian of religion and science, Michelle Pfeffer studies how practices like astrology were once a key part of how humans made sense of the world. She also recently co-curated an exhibition at Oxford's Bodleian Libraries, exploring the many different forms of divination around the globe and throughout history. And according to her, divination has always been about much more than just predicting the future.
2: If you look at what people are doing with divination today and throughout history, a lot of the time they're asking questions about the past or about the present, right? So divination is actually as much about diagnosis as it's about prognosis. So what that really means for me is that divination is a way to uncover hidden information about the kind of the mysteries of the past, present, and future, things that would normally lie beyond the bounds of sort of normal human cognition. And that might be anything from tarot and astrology to more unusual things like geomancy or spider divination.
0: Well, that's what I want to get into, just so I can give our listeners a sense of what the range of divination practices are. Because I think most of us can, you know, if you ask most people, think, oh, I can look in a crystal ball or I can use a tarot card. But can you walk us through a few more surprising or vivid practices of divination from around the world?
2: Yeah, absolutely. So, I mean, some of divination involves reading omens or speaking directly to spirits, but a lot of it involves reading patterns or clues in natural things. So whether that might be weather events or things like a comet or simply the way that seeds scatter when you throw them on the ground. So in terms of kind of spirit divination, one thing that I find really interesting is the practice of necromancy, which is quite an ancient practice, which is said to involve raising and speaking to kind of dark spirits and asking them secrets about the past. But you might also speak to spirits through a mediator. So my colleague, who's an anthropologist, David Zeitlin, he works with people in Cameroon who ask spiders questions about mysterious things in their life, right? But you really can sort of divine, and humans have tried to divine with just about anything, be that oil, smoke, spots on your skin, or spots on a tree, just about anything.
0: So this spider divination, it intrigues me, and on one hand, I don't like spiders, so it makes me a little nervous.
2: If it helps, they can also do it with land crabs. So,
0: how does it work? Like, what is involved in the practice? How do they do this?
2: So the idea is that these are a type of spider that lives underground, and they'll periodically come to the surface. And the idea is that because they live underground, they might be closer to the ancestors, right? And for this reason, they have access to hidden or kind of special knowledge. And so what happens in Cameroon is the Mambila people have certain types of diviners who build relationships with these spiders, and they know how to interpret how they speak. And the spiders speak through moving objects on the ground. So you put in front of the spider's hole a stick, a stone, and some leaf cards that have inscriptions on it, and you ask the spider a question, and it's going to move these things around, and that's going to give you an answer to your question. For example, the stick might mean yes, and the stone might mean no, and you ask the spider a yes or no question, and depending on how it moves it, this is how it's said to communicate. It's a fun one, spider divination.
0: Wow. So there, I get what you're saying, they're underground, and so they're closer to the ancestors and might have more of a connection. How does it work with necromancers? If they're contacting demons, what's the idea there?
2: So the idea in medieval Europe was that demons had access to special information, not because of any supernatural power, but because they'd been living for so many thousands of years and wandering the earth that they'd happened to pick up a lot of information. And this, it was thought in the medieval period, made them particularly good at finding hidden treasure and stolen objects. So actually, necromancers were kind of like pre-modern detectives. So you would come to the necromancer to try and find someone who'd robbed, you know, your stack of gold in your house.
0: So you've raised a few reasons why people might do this, find treasure, get certain answers. But I assume there's a whole spectrum of reasons or types of questions that people use divination for. So what are some of the most common reasons that people engage in divination?
2: Yeah, I mean, there's an ancient sort of Chinese proverb that I think sums it up really quite succinctly. And the proverb says, if one does not doubt, why divine? And I think for me, this gets to what is at kind of the heart of divination for most people, which is that this is a tool that has been used for dealing with doubt and managing risk and managing uncertainty. It's a decision-making tool in many different ways. And so All of us humans struggle with making decisions in the face of uncertainty. All of the decisions that we make involve some kind of future prediction, especially for big life-changing decisions when you're at a transition. What we find is that historically people have asked for help, right? And you can ask for help from a friend, from a relative, from someone you trust, a religious leader. But in a lot of different cultures, you'd go to a diviner to get help with these kinds of difficult things.
0: We all know the stories, I think, of the king or the emperor who had their favored diviner who would tell them, this is a good time for this battle, or watch out for the people who are coming to take your throne. But how common is it in many cultures? Is it something that the average person would do regularly, or is it something that is more esoteric and only done in very small subsets within cultures?
2: It's a mix. And some types of divination historically are cheap and some types are expensive. So if we take ancient Mesopotamia, for example, so this is in modern day Iraq in about the third millennium BCE, they had many different ways of divining. Things like oil divination and smoke divination were quite cheap and sort of anyone could afford this. And you might go to them and say, who stole my sheep? Or should I buy more sheep? Or what's making my sheep sick? But at the same time, they also had in this culture extispicy, which is divination by means of entrails or animal livers. And this was a lot more expensive because it involved killing an animal and you had to kill a healthy animal. It could never just be the sick one. So you have sort of a prized animal that you ritually kill and then you have access to the liver. And because this was so expensive, this was mostly used by kings and emperors. And it was mostly used for asking kind of state level or political questions about, is this war a good idea? Should we invade this country? But it's actually quite interesting because these political leaders historically are also people, of course. So one example that I really like is in ancient China, they used to use tortoise shells to divine. So what they would do is they would purposely get a hot rod and heat up the shell until it cracked. And then you could read the patterns in the cracks to try and get an answer to your question. So we have shells that survive from many thousands of years ago, where you have the emperor asking at the same time with the same shell, should I invade this country? And also, why do I have a toothache? They mix together oftentimes the most kind of mundane, but also the biggest population level questions.
0: Power, it seems, is no protection against uncertainty, and the questions that haunt an emperor aren't so different from the ones we all face. Perhaps that's why divination turns up in virtually every culture throughout history.
2: Well, we all know that Prometheus gave humans fire, but what I think is less well known is that according to that myth, he also gave us divination. So in my mind, divination, I mean, there's a lot of people talk about the world's oldest professions, right? But diviners actually have pretty good claim to being one of the oldest professions. So we have records of divinatory practices that date back almost as far as we have human records for. So back deep into the Stone Age, we have records of people taking careful notice of the celestial bodies, which seem likely to have been used for divination. In ancient Babylon, astrology is really central to statecraft. All throughout the ancient world, really, astrology and various forms of divination are really quite powerful. Many of us will have heard of the oracles in ancient Greece, if only from the film 300, the most famous of which is the Oracle of Delphi. But there's also examples in cultures all around the world. And it really is arguably one of the most universal human practices. Even if particular techniques and theories might differ, all of us face the fact that we have limits to our knowledge and limits to our understanding that we want to bypass and go beyond. And so it only makes sense, I think, that we try and develop different techniques for overcoming those boundaries.
0: Humans have tried to overcome those boundaries in many ways over the millennia. One of the most obvious is religion. So it makes sense that divination is often deeply woven into the history of religious traditions. Though the relationship hasn't always been an easy one.
2: Yeah, sometimes there's overlap and sometimes there's conflict. So if we take the history of Christian Europe, for example, different types of divination have been more or less discouraged by church authorities and sometimes even forbidden or denounced or subject to censorship. So many Christian theologians spent time trying to work out what kinds of future prediction were okay and what parts were absolutely not okay. And the ones that were usually thought to be not okay involved predicting actions made on the basis of human free will. And you can kind of understand why Christian theologians wouldn't want a kind of deterministic universe, right? Because that kind of calls into question the justice of future rewards and punishments. But that being said, throughout Christian history, so many religious people, but also religious leaders, even popes, have really relied on different types of divination. Someone like Augustine, the church father, credits his conversion to Christianity in part by performing bibliomancy with the Bible, whereby he randomly opened up the scriptures and his eyes were drawn to a text that encouraged him to repent of his sins. So people actually literally divine with religious texts. This happens also with the Quran in Islamic contexts. And in many Southeast Asian contexts where you have local religious traditions, instead of opening a religious text at random, they'll actually get a sharp implement and stab the book. And then work out where, open the book and find out where the point landed. And that is the text which will give you the answer to your question. So in quite literal ways, religion can be really interwoven into divination. So many people see divination as one way in which gods or spirits are speaking to humanity. So this is another way in which they're connected. And in many cultures as well, like for an example, pre-conquest Mesoamerica, diviners and priests were one and the same person, performing kind of similar societal roles.
0: Of course, religion and spirituality aren't the only domains shaped by the search for hidden knowledge. According to Michelle, divination sits far more closely to science than many of us would guess.
2: There's a lot of forms of divination that made good efforts to be empirical. So what diviners are doing is going out and they're making observations about the natural world. They're trying to find correlations between different clues or signs that they might see in nature and events that are happening. They're making records and then they're analyzing these. I mean, there is kind of an empirical scientific basis for this kind of work. Of course, we would say they're finding correlations, not causation. And we have big question marks about how interrelated these signs might actually be. But I think that the impulse there of pattern seeking is really quite interesting. In medieval Europe, I mentioned necromancy earlier. Individual necromantic consultations were called experimentia in Latin because they were seen as experiments, right? Practices, trials from which you could always learn more on the basis of the failures or successes that you made and tweak your practice.
0: So from what you're saying, it actually sounds like the individuals who were practicing divination actually didn't do it robotically or mindlessly. That is, they were always trying to improve their craft by looking at outcomes, is that right?
2: Yeah, I mean, I think you can say that for quite a lot of different types of divination. I mean, I mentioned spider divination before, and one thing that spider diviners in Cameroon do is they test individual spiders regularly to see if they're still functioning well. And they'll always do this little quiz at the beginning to the spider to make sure they're not lying. They'll say things like, am I going to have a beer this afternoon? The diviner knows the answer is yes. So if the spider says no, you can't trust the spider. Or you say to the spider, am I standing here alone? So it's things that have seemingly an obvious answer. So there are attempts to test and regulate. They might not always reach the standards that we would look for. Mm-hmm. But what I think is interesting is that the impulse is there. I mentioned that a lot of interpretation in divination is quite subjective, right? It's based on individual ideas about how signs might connect with each other. But a lot of different divination practices also input an element of randomness. So imagine the shuffling of a pack of cards. Or in African basket divination, what you do is you toss into the air a basket full of objects so that the objects within them, which have divinatory significance, will land randomly. And so the idea is that the diviner is not responsible for kind of cooking things too much, right? Mm-hmm. So of course, their interpretation is going to be subjective, but in some ways, they should just be reading what was there sort of either naturally or by means of a spirit rather than what they concocted themselves.
0: These days, many of us would have a hard time thinking about a spider diviner and a physicist in the same sentence. But for most of human history, people didn't divide the search for knowledge into neat categories like science, religion, or superstition the way we do today. And that meant that divination often developed alongside other efforts to gain knowledge by doing experiments and looking for patterns.
2: Many other types of divination have been closely tied up in the history of science across the world and throughout many hundreds of years of attempts by humans to understand nature. And in many different societies in the past, divination actually sat more closely to a particular society's version of science than their version of religion, right? So in many cultures, diviners were part of academic or scholarly circles. So for example, in pre-modern China, wind diviners worked at the astronomical bureau, right, and were funded by the state. And much of the same could be said by geomancers, so people who are divining with sort of sand in the Ottoman Empire, or indeed astrologers in medieval or Renaissance Europe.
0: So I know one thing that you've studied a lot is the role that astrology played early on. Can you tell us a little bit about how it was used at its height in intellectual and political life?
2: Yeah, absolutely. I think many of us, when we think about astrology, we think about these days Mercury in retrograde, right? Or CoStar or any of these big apps. But for most of history, astrology was really closely aligned with mathematics and really closely aligned with astronomy. So in medieval and Renaissance Europe, it was actually a compulsory subject in universities, which students had to study alongside other mathematical sciences. And because of this, astrologers were seen as scholars, right? Mm-hmm. They had a high level of mathematical training. They read all the important books that you had to read, and they often had important jobs in government. So just like today, we rely on various forecasts to make policy decisions about public health, about city planning, about international relations. So did governments in the past rely on their own forecasters to make these difficult decisions. And for much of history, it was astrologers and other diviners who were doing these things. And astrologers in Renaissance and medieval Europe were often thought to be the most reliable of all diviners, in part because of this mathematical basis. Because the most central part of Western and also Ottoman astrology was the horoscope. And the horoscope is basically a map of the heavens, of the planetary bodies, the luminaries, as they were thought, so the sun and the moon and the zodiac signs, as seen from a particular location on Earth. And to be able to produce this map, you need to have a really high level of astronomical skill. So it really was quite an advanced subject.
0: So what happened? How did astrology fall out of the mainstream?
2: So astrology falls out of the mainstream at a really pivotal period in European history called the Scientific Revolution, right? So this is the time where we have Copernicus and Galileo saying that maybe the sun is at the center of our solar system rather than the Earth. We have Newton coming up with the idea of universal gravitation. So there's really big shifts in science. And we might assume that because astrology fell out of academic fashion during this period, that science just simply beat it, right? That the scientists discovered that it was all bonkers and that we couldn't really trust it anymore. But actually, I find it really interesting. People changed their minds about astrology in the Scientific Revolution for social and emotional reasons as well. And in fact, often political and religious reasons. So at the same time as the Scientific Revolution, it's the post-Reformation period. The church starts to come down really hard on astrology, which it starts to see as superstitious paraphernalia that needs to be eliminated from a more deeply Christian society. This is also a period of really intense political strife and political chaos. You have a number of wars, really difficult, complex international relations. Politics is really competitive, and political leaders find that astrologers can really be quite dangerous, not least because they can put forward powerful propaganda by saying, you know, our current leader is not to be trusted, the stars say so, but also because they can encourage uprisings and they can encourage unrest by saying, well, the stars show that you are being mistreated, you should really rise up. So the state also comes after astrologers. So there's a lot of things that are changing that mean that astrology basically gets kicked out of the scientific establishment over a period of about 150 years, and it hasn't re-entered it since.
0: As Michelle points out, it wasn't irrelevance that got astrology kicked out of the academy. If anything, it was its outsized influence. In fact, many of the sciences we rely on today owe more to astrology than most of us might suspect.
2: So for most of history, astronomy and astrology were one and the same science, right? They're almost like two sides of the same coin. So astrology relied on astronomical data to be able to work, but by the same token, so much investment was made by states and universities and other scholarly institutions into astronomical research and discovery so that they could improve astrological predictions. right? So without the belief that the stars influence life on Earth, I really struggle to see how astronomy could have ended up in the place that it's ended up today.
0: It's a good point, right? I mean, the expense to be precise came from the desire that we want that precision to help us predict something we think is really
2: That's
0: important
2: right.
0: for Earth. Today, we want to know about dark matter and the stars, but there, the precision was a tool for something else.
2: Yeah. And I mean, some of the most famous astronomers were, in fact, astrologers as well, right? Like Galileo is a good example of this. Tycho Brahe, Johannes Kepler, all of these people had really strong commitments to astrology. They were casting horoscopes for the court. They were casting horoscopes for their friends and family, but also they were doing really important cutting edge astronomy at the same time. And they didn't necessarily see these things as being in conflict.
0: And astronomy isn't the only modern science that owes a debt to astrology. According to Michelle, several of the forecasting methods we use to make decisions today have roots in earlier attempts to use pattern recognition to predict the future.
2: So I've been really interested in the fact, especially during COVID-19, that we relied so much on the predictions of epidemiologists. And I was interested in what was happening throughout history whenever there were epidemics, because of course, every time that humans come together in large groups, you're going to have some kind of epidemic disease. Plague was really rife. And I was thinking, who was predicting plague? Was anyone trying to do this? And of course, it really was the astrologers. And I became really interested in the 17th century in these astrologers who realized that they could try and make their practice more empirical by not just relying on ancient theories about how the stars connected with plague, but also by adding another data point, which was the rise and fall of deaths from plague. So there was a particular astrologer called John Gadbury who went out and found the kind of City of London records for deaths from plague in the last four plague epidemics that the city had struggled with. And he made it his task to compare the rise and fall of plague deaths with how the stars were changing. And this was actually a really critical turning point, because what he was trying to do was actually use the kind of data that we're more familiar with, first to try and distill patterns that could then be used to make a prognosis about how plague was going to work out. And after him, a lot of people began to dislike the fact that he used astrology, but his method of looking at plague deaths and trying to correlate them with an external factor, that ends up becoming the basis of epidemiology, right? And so not long after him, people start to connect the rise and fall of deaths with the weather. And then eventually, after the discovery of germs and germ theory, things change a little bit. But these methods, and as I say, this impulse, it stays around.
0: Divination is much more than a historical curiosity or fringe superstition. It's an important part of our intellectual history, influencing everything from mathematics and physical sciences to art and architecture, philosophy and psychology. And it's not just astrology either. The I Ching, an ancient Chinese divination text, helped Gottfried Leibniz develop binary arithmetic, the foundation of all modern computing. It also influenced Carl Jung and helped shape analytical psychology. As Michelle points out, the impulse to make sense of life through patterns and signs is timeless and universal. And while divination no longer has a place in the scientific establishment, it's hardly gone away. If anything, disciplines like palmistry, astrology, and tarot reading are arguably more popular than ever. And in an age where many people are looking for a more individual, self-directed approach to spirituality, tarot stands out. It's remarkably adaptable, flexible enough to serve as anything from a simple decision-making tool to a source of inspiration and self-reflection, or even a spiritual practice. The deck originated in northern Italy in the 1400s as a card game, before gradually evolving into a tool for divination and esoteric practice. A standard tarot deck contains 78 cards, the 22 major arcana, made up of archetypal images like the Wheel of Fortune, the High Priestess, Death, or the Moon, and the remaining 56 cards, which are similar to a regular deck of playing cards. Part of tarot's enduring appeal is that it can be used any number of ways, offering both structure and freedom. Some readers use the cards more intuitively, almost like visual prompts for meditation or for reflecting on a situation. Others carefully study the complex systems of meaning behind the many images, numbers, and symbols that appear on each card. For some, the major arcana map out a kind of spiritual journey through life, what tarot readers sometimes call the fool's journey. It begins with the fool, a figure of pure openness, carrying nothing but possibility, and then moves through 21 stages of awakening, struggle, and transformation, through encounters with various aspects of the self, society, and the unknown, ultimately making its way toward wisdom and self-knowledge. It's a rich framework, but according to sociologist and tarot reader Melissa Lavin, you don't need to buy into any of it to get something out of the cards.
3: You can pull the cards, and it doesn't really matter what your own spiritual or psychological orientation may or may not be. Those cards, as they work together, they create a picture and they jog your senses. And you start to think about, it's almost like a Rorschach test in some ways. You know, maybe it pulls out of you something that was already there, but you couldn't quite access, you know, without the prodding of the images or the prodding of what you know this particular card to symbolize. So it jogs you. It jogs you in a very, in a, you know, and this is completely devoid of any sort of metaphysical or spiritual or supernatural aspect. Or if you are inclined to be a believer in, you know, supernatural experiences or entities, and you believe that there's something non-random that orders the cards or causes the cards to show up when they do, you will take that as a message from the celestials, from an ancestor, from a spirit, from a ghost, from a god or an entity of some kind. Either way, you have landed on something more concrete than what you started with. When you pull cards about, you know, your spiritual path, but really not just about your spiritual path, about what's going on with your kid, about what's the trajectory of your mother's health going to look like, right? These are all kind of spiritual questions. You actually get real answers. And so it gives folks a sense of order in a way. It's a way to sort of order the chaos. It's a way to control. It's a way to make a decision that, you know, helps.
0: Yeah. I can see what you're saying. These arcana, these themes are things that are kind of archetypes for life. And we don't always have them readily at hand. But when we're forced to think about them, they can make us push our own thinking in ways that we might not have and be useful. Is that fair? Would you say that's a reasonable perspective?
3: Absolutely. No doubt. And in fact, I know creatives who use tarot cards to try to jog their stories. You know, people who are trying to write creative fiction and might hit a roadblock or a writer's block and will use tarot to stimulate the senses.
0: Whether someone sees tarot as spiritual truth, psychological tool, or simply a creative exercise, it clearly offers many people something they feel is missing elsewhere. Melissa explores what tarot is doing for people in her forthcoming book, Greater Secrets, Managing Fate Through the World of Tarot. As part of her research, Melissa conducted interviews with 78 tarot practitioners and also drew on her own experiences working as a reader at psychic fairs. And one thing she noticed was a growing generational divide in who is drawn to practices like tarot in the first place.
3: I do think that there's a generational rift in that the younger folks, the Gen Z and the Gen A coming up behind them, are more likely to be disenfranchised. They're more likely to be demoralized and cynical about our mainstay institutions. They're more likely to turn away from organized religion. So there's something attractive and direct and agentic and independent about these practices where it's like, you know, in some ways you are in control being able to pursue this spiritual path and to do it in privacy and to do it outside of community because you don't necessarily need a group of people to do it or have to be like at a particular place at a particular time. And it's not just tarot and divination, but all of the adjacent activities like astrology, but even like spellcraft. You know, I'm thinking about casting spells and hexing and cursing, perhaps a little bit less common, but still out there. This idea of being more rogue, more anarchic, more edgy.
0: Not needing an intermediary.
3: Not needing an intermediary, exactly. being sort of a spiritual entrepreneur and not being attached to these old stodgy institutions like Abrahamic faiths, which, you know, you can be very disconnected from an outcome.
0: Melissa's observations are backed up by recent data. A 2024 Pew Research study found that nearly a third of American adults consult astrology, tarot cards, or fortune tellers at least once a year. But the practice is especially popular among groups who are likelier to feel alienated by traditional institutions. Younger adults engage in these practices far more than older adults, and women are roughly twice as likely as men to believe in astrology. LGBT Americans stand out most of all. More than half consult astrology at least annually, and they're three times as likely as other Americans to consult tarot cards. They're also far more likely than any other demographic group to draw on these practices for helpful insights.
3: And again, thinking about the alienation connected to the Abrahamic faiths, they're very patriarchal, they're very cisgender, they're very heterosexual, and I think that there are large portions of the population in the Gen Z and the Gen A, the younger folks, and of course, again, women and the youth, and GLBTQIA folks in particular, who don't have to participate in that. And they can forge their own way. And it's not that the paganisms and tarot can't also be these things. Some of the old tarot decks are also very sort of gender binary, heteronormative. But there are so many styles now and so many thousands of decks, and they can play with it in ways that make it very inclusive, very contemporary. And I think that that's why you see a lot of queer and young folks being attracted to tarot and other aspects of the occult.
0: It's probably worth keeping in mind that it isn't only groups with an outsider sensibility who are engaging with these practices. According to that Pew Research study, the 30% of Americans who consult tarot, astrology, and other forms of divination are about as likely to be religiously affiliated as not. And yet, the fact that these practices tend to resonate most deeply with those who feel least at home in traditional institutions hints at a larger story. In an increasingly fragmented world, fewer and fewer people are finding meaning and reassurance through conventional channels. But that doesn't mean the hunger for those things has gone away. For Michelle, that's part of what makes divination such a natural place to turn.
2: I think in a way, astrology and other forms of divination have always been about putting yourself within a broader program in the cosmos. And that might be a framework that either in some traditions, God or the ancestors or the gods have worked out, but in other traditions, it's just simply the way the universe works. And so I think New Age forms of divination or just any other contemporary practice that uses these techniques ends up really emphasizing the idea that you can use this as a form of self-reflection, as a form of self-care, but also a way of feeling comforted in times of uncertainty by being reassured that what you're doing fits into a greater whole, that it has some meaning, that it has some purpose, that the struggles that you're facing, there's a reason why they're happening. It's a framework, really, a structured framework for reflection and meditation. I mean, meditation is a hard thing to do, but I think for many people, something like the tarot allows you to go through the motions in a structured way, and that makes it a lot more accessible.
0: Yeah, I think something you're pointing out here is really important, which is the central question might not be so much, do you believe in this divination practice or not, in the sense that people approach it for many different reasons. For some people, it is about predicting the future or getting an answer. For some, it might be feeling connected to something greater than yourself. And for others, as you're saying, it might be a way to engage in a contemplative kind of self-reflective practice and gain deeper insight into yourself.
2: I like your point about belief, because I think myself and my colleagues who study divination don't really use this concept very often because we don't really find it that helpful. And that's partly because, as you've kind of gestured to, some people use it, but they don't believe, and other people believe but don't use it. And the example there would be sort of medieval Christians who think that it's real, but you know, they try and stay away from this, right? It makes me think of an important ancient text written by Cicero in the first century BCE on divination. And it's a discourse where he's having a debate with his brother Quintus about the merits of divination. And Cicero keeps saying to Quintus, but how does it, this doesn't seem to work. What theory can possibly explain why the flight of birds could tell you the future? This doesn't make sense to me. And Quintus says to Cicero, stop asking why it works. The only thing that matters is that it works for people. And I think that to me is really quite compelling, right? Myself personally, I'm a skeptic, but that hasn't stopped me from, in the course of my research, using different types of divination and learning quite a lot from them, right? I remember having one particular reading from a Chinese diviner who was using the I Ching, which is a very ancient practice of using yarrow stalks in a really complicated ritual that allows you to land on a particular answer. And I remember the answer that he landed on for me was really quite unsettling. It was called the darkening of the light. He told me that it was a metaphor of the sun setting on my life.

0: how much of that was just sort of me interpreting things. But either way, I found it quite a useful kind of way to sort of zoom back and reflect on my life. But as a historian, as I say, I'm interested in why it survived so long. And one of the reasons why it has survived so long is because even though skeptics often focus their attention to the question of accuracy, this is not actually really what matters for most users of Diviners, right? The real question for them is this helping me? Am I getting something out of this that is useful? And for me, this is why it can survive something like the scientific revolution, right? Because it gives people a chance to pause and to reflect and to say, okay, what is it that I should be doing in the here and now? And what is it that I should be feeling in the here and now? And that, to me, is a really useful tool.
1: Stop asking why it works. The only thing that matters is that it does. When Michelle recited that line from Quintus to Cicero, I'll admit, it got me thinking. As a scientist, I'm always looking for the mechanism, the why something works. But when it comes to many spiritual practices, and especially with divination, focusing too much on the why risks missing the forest for the trees. The fact that for many people, divination practices seem to be empowering. Not because the answers they provide are necessarily accurate, but because they offer a framework for thinking through life's possibilities and reflecting on what matters most. The future is constantly unfolding before us, but we're not passive actors in the story. How we interpret what's happening and predict what's to come gives us the opportunity to make meaning of the events in our lives, to create our own story, even when that means making some wrong turns along the way. In that sense, the benefits of divination might come less from finding the right answers than from learning to ask the right questions. That's it for season 10 of How God Works. We'll be back in the fall with an all-new season. But over the summer, be on the lookout for some new bonus episodes from my discussions at the Aspen Ideas Festival, an episode or two from some of my favorite podcasts, and a reach back into our archives that'll give us a chance to revisit some timely topics. As always, thanks for listening. How God Works is hosted by me, Dave DiStenno. This episode was written by Sophie Eisenberg and me. Our senior producer is Josie Holtzman. Our producer is Sophie Eisenberg. Our associate producers are Emmanuel Desarme and Cleo Levin. Executive producer is Genevieve Sponsler. Our fact checker is Natsumi Ajisaka. Merritt Jacob is our mix engineer and composed our theme, which was arranged by Chloe DiStenno. The executive producer of PRX Productions is Jocelyn Gonzalez. 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
4: Rosalie Barrow Edge famously said, "The time to protect a species is while it is still common." She was one of the 20th century's most outspoken advocates for birds and the creator of the world's first refuge for raptors. In the U.S., birds of prey were once fair game for farmers and sport hunters who believed that raptors were a threat to livestock. In 1929, Pennsylvania was one of several states that offered a cash reward for every goshawk killed. That drew bounty hunters to the Appalachian Mountains, where migrating eagles, falcons, and hawks died by the thousands. When Rosalie learned of the slaughter, she spearheaded a campaign to lease and later buy a ridgeline hunting ground that locals called Hawk Mountain. In 1934, newly hired game wardens made certain that raptors were no longer hunted for sport, but counted for science. Today, Hawk Mountain Sanctuary attracts hundreds of researchers and volunteers who work to ensure that

0: birds of prey remain a common sight. For BirdNote, I'm Ariana Rimmel. This episode is dedicated to the memory of Nancy Nordhoff, whose legacy of tenacious support for environmental conservation and opportunities for women will last for generations to come.
1: 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Recently, a field producer of ours, Melissa Gear, put together a special episode of our podcast in Baltimore's Inner Harbor, where about 300 people live on their boats year-round. This is an odd bunch, from minimalist millennials to well-off retirees, and one of the liverboards is Doug Ferreira. His home is a Jeannot 40-deck salon sailboat at Lighthouse Point Marina.
2: How would you characterize Lighthouse Point Marina neighborhood?
3: Oh, it's the land of misfit toys. It is. You know, my sister's lived in the city for 10 years. She owns a beautiful home here and doesn't really know her neighbors, right? And I think that's usual for homeowners in the city, right? I spend probably 4 to 5 nights a week with my neighbors. We cook dinner together. We cook breakfast together. We take our boats out together. And I've never been in a community before where everyone was drawn to it with some type of common vision. So there's a commonality among everybody that I don't think you get in your typical suburban neighborhood. I take a vacation every day, right? I feel like I'm coming home to a resort. And then in the summer, I try to leave the slip by 5 p.m. on a Friday, and I will come back at 5 a.m. on a Monday. And I don't pay for slips in other marinas. I drop the anchor, I find a secluded little cove, and I can barbecue, have a campfire on the beach, and swim all weekend for free, right, for the cost of 2 gallons of gas.
2: Tell me about your boat now. We are seated at kind of it's breakfast nook size, but there's a lot of things surrounding me that have on and off switches and dials and gauges. So give me, from where we're seated, just give me a little tour of your boat.
3: So looking at the galley, right, I have a small refrigerator and a top-loading deep freezer. I have a 4-burner propane stove and a propane oven so I can cook. And then there's a propane grill out on the deck. And then we're sitting at the nav station, breakfast nook area. And this is also the control panel with the generator, my radio, inverter link, chart plotter, and autopilot, and then my 12-volt panel behind you for the battery bank. There's a double berth to the rear, and then there's the master berth up front, which is a V-berth with a memory foam mattress, and then they each have their own head with shower and electroflush toilets.
2: Have you, if you don't mind me asking, I guess this is much more personal, in dating people, are your potential partners usually looking at this going, wow, this is so cool, or, oh my God, this person lives on a boat?
3: It's a nice filter, right? It's a nice filter, and it's working appropriately.
2: How are you as a sailor? Where do you rate yourself?
3: When I first bought a sailboat, I thought I knew about sailing, quickly realized I had not a clue what I was doing. Now, I have no problem taking this out alone. I take it out alone frequently. I do like the independence of it. There's still an element of me that would love to take, 3 to 5 years and just go sail around the world. And I'm usually one bad day at work away from doing that. Right? If the winds are right, I could be to the Bahamas in 10 days. It's nice to have the option.
1: Doug Ferreira lives on his Jeannot 40-deck salon sailboat at Lighthouse Point Marina in Baltimore's Inner Harbor. You can hear more stories from Baltimoreans who live aboard their boats on the Out of the Blocks podcast. Stories set to music by Wendell Patrick. I'm Aaron Henkin. Thanks for listening.

third note. As a flock of ducks lift off from a marsh, their wings reveal large patches of powder blue and emerald. These dabbling ducks are called blue-winged teal. They're petite birds, noticeably smaller than mallards. The male's blue-gray head has a bright white crescent at the base of the bill, and his cinnamon sides and underparts are peppered with dark dots. Females are mottled grayish-brown. Blue-winged teal are long-distance migrants, traveling from nesting areas in Canada and the U.S. to South America for the winter. They feed in shallow water, with a preference during the breeding season for snails and fly larvae. In fall and winter, they seek out plant matter, especially seeds. Blue-winged teal pair up during the winter and migrate together in spring to a nesting area, often to where the female was born. There, the female will lay about 10 eggs, which hatch after 3 weeks. Once the eggs hatch, mother and ducklings walk away from the nest area within 24 hours, never to return to their nest again. Within just weeks, the young will be flying and ready to join their parents in their great migration south. For BirdNote, I'm Michael Stein.

0: Here we go. That sound is me running my fingers over the Braille Note Apex. It is a assistive device for blind and visually impaired people. And so what I was doing, I was passing my fingers over the Braille display, pushing the button. I was waiting for the Braille display to move, then I'd drag my fingers across, back across the line of text, and then I'd read the text, and then it would be push button, read text, push button, read text, push button, and so on and so forth.
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2: I'm Haley Taylor, and you're listening to the Rough Draft Diaries. There's been an odd surge in the number of followers to my blog, and each of these followers share a common bond. They're all new to using Tumblr, the website I blog with, and they're all divorced. It's a simple misunderstanding. My blog is called The Great Divorce, but it doesn't have anything to do with divorce. I couldn't think of the perfect title when creating it, so I decided to use the title of my favorite book by C.S. Lewis and then change it when something better presented itself, but it never changed. These bloggers, in their search to find others who share in their struggles, come across my blog title and follow it. Some of them realize The Great Divorce has nothing to do with the misfortunes of marriage ending and unfollow, but most of them don't realize. And because of this, I get this odd view into a part of Tumblr I never thought existed. I feel intrusive reading their posts, that I've tricked these bloggers into following me under some false pretenses, and I've gained insight into their world without any real privilege. But their stories are interesting, and I find I check their blogs regularly for updates, almost as if I really know them. I wondered if one blogger in particular would be comfortable giving some of his story to the Rough Draft Diaries. He agreed, as long as he could remain anonymous and didn't have to record anything. I said that would be fine. Well, I don't think my case is typical. I think I've had a much lower level of difficulty so far than most in my situation. We both decided that divorce was the answer. I felt isolated, depressed, and angry. I guess you could throw afraid in there too. I had a bad month or so until I made up my mind that I was going to start enjoying life again, with or without her. I have been keeping very busy, making new friends, getting involved in lots of new stuff. I've been blogging with a lot of great people who are in similar situations, or worse. Most of the blogs I read depict lots of suffering and frustration. I understand, and I went through all of that too. Maybe I'm an insensitive person, maybe I never cared that much, or more likely I just knew when to quit. I did come to a conclusion at the peak of my misery that life is too short to spend in hell. I decided that I would do whatever it took to improve my situation. I made some mistakes at first, but I'm starting to get it together. Now I'm actually enjoying single life, except I'm not yet able to date, which, of course, I'm looking forward to. Other than that, I'm happy in my new separated status. My wife now says she misses me and wants to put the divorce on hold while she gets counseling. I have agreed, and we'll see what happens. Right now, it's hard for me to imagine we're going to be okay after all the alienation, and I don't think the divorce process will be on hold too much longer. Sometimes I feel a little guilty for not being more incapacitated by all this, but not too often. This particular blogger was the only one willing to send me a letter. I had asked two others, but they declined, respectively. It is interesting to note that they feel comfortable sharing rather personal events on the internet to be read by complete strangers, but are hesitant when asked directly about said experiences by, again, complete strangers. I'm Haley Taylor, and thanks for listening to this episode of The Rough Draft Diaries.
3: I'm your talking friend, and I'm always ready to play with you. Can we start right now?

0: of an international team looking at that mysterious quiescent or sleeping stage. What turns sleeping bacteria into disease-causing bacteria? In very new research, the team have discovered one particular gene, very common across many species, that's been weaponized by the bacterium. And they found that getting rid of this gene stops Mycobacterium from developing tuberculosis in the body. It's a small part of a very large and largely missing jigsaw puzzle on how Mycobacterium bacillus operates.
1: And for me, I think understanding that basic biology is really important for the process of developing better therapeutics.
0: Back at the Crick Institute, cell biologist Max Gutierrez shows me firsthand why TB research is hard going.
2: So we're over at a different part of the Crick now, and it's quite a quiet corridor, and we're stopped outside an impressively intimidating looking lab. I mean, one of the windows, and it's got sort of several layers of glass. I think that's quadruple... quadruple no, glazing. Well, no, look, it's quadruple. Got one, no, two, no, three, but you're I can right. See yeah, the gaps. Quadruple.
3: Yeah, yeah.
2: And the kind of outside window is bolted on. That's because the TB is in there.
3: That's right. We work with a human pathogen, and obviously you don't want that to go in anywhere else, and you want to, you know, contain it.
2: What are the big questions that you're answering behind this glass?
3: The main one is trying to understand how the treatment for TB takes 6 months, at least. And we really want to understand why it takes so long, and if we can reduce that time, and if we can find, you know, antibiotics that works better. So, in fact, we don't know very well how the antibiotics we are currently using in the clinic work. You know, why, for example, it takes at least three different antibiotics in 6 months to cure a person. That's one of the areas that we work. But the other one that we are very interested is in those very early events that decide that a person develop a disease or actually face that back and then clear the infection. This is one of the main areas we work here. That's called part of the innate immune response.
2: Okay, so some people get the bacteria and they clear it out of their
3: that's right.
2: body.
3: Yeah.
2: Some people get the bacterium and it hides away in their body.
3: Exactly.
2: And then other people just get sick.
3: Exactly. And we really don't understand why some of them are able to clear the infection, which is one of the main questions in the disease.
2: That's a lot of quite basic questions. Do we know much about the biology of this?
3: Well, the biology of TB is very complex. It's a combination of a very complex biology with, you know, maybe not much support for research, but also very difficult to work with. And all of that leads to the fact that there are many fundamental questions, as you said, that we still don't understand.
0: Fundamental science aside, what listener John wants to know is, what's the best way to fight this bacteria?
3: Ideally, in the ideal situation, the way to eradicate TB will be to have a vaccine that works.
0: So if we need a better vaccine, is anyone around the world actually working on one?
4: My name is Angelique Luabea Kanikani. I'm a research physician at the University of Cape Town. I'm working on a TB vaccine, and I've been working at the University of Cape Town for 15 years now, doing TB research, running clinical trials. I've been working on many, many candidates of novel TB vaccine in the last 25 years at SATV.
0: But SATV is South Africa Tuberculosis Vaccine Initiative. I'm wondering what makes South Africa a good place to study TB and possible new vaccines.
4: South Africa is one of the countries with the highest TB incidence in the world. If you look at, for example, 20 years ago, we were recording more than 600,000 TB cases per year. When you do a TB vaccine research, you need to do TB vaccine research when you have the huge problem. Because of the number of cases that we were having every year, it gave the possibility to evaluate in clinical trials novel TB vaccine, because you can see the impact.
0: What Angelique is saying is that in South Africa, because disease rates are so high, you really notice if a new vaccine in clinical trials is making a difference.
4: You have to wait to see how many TB cases have been averted by the vaccine.
0: Right. And we've established so far that the BCG doesn't really work. What are the alternatives in the pipeline?
4: The front runner that we have now is the M72 vaccine. And that is a very exciting vaccine. Why? Because it's the first vaccine that have shown efficacy signal of preventing disease in those who are infected. That vaccine was evaluated in clinical trials, phase 2, 8 years ago. We haven't seen a vaccine like that showing that level of efficacy. 50%, more than 50% of people, it prevents disease. This vaccine, this M72 vaccine, is going to phase 3. And we have recruited 20,000 people where we received this vaccine. And we are doing this phase 3 to confirm the signal that was seen in phase 2. We don't know. It was seen in a small sample of people, 3,500, almost that number. We've seen that 50% protection.
0: For my ears, 50% efficacy doesn't sound like it's very good. I want 100% efficacy.
4: Of course, we wanted a higher. What we are expecting is the minimum that we are expecting for is 50%. It can be higher, right? It can be 60% or more. We don't know if we're going to see the same signal in 20,000 people. But if the vaccine is successful, it's a game changer, because if we have a vaccine with 50% vaccine efficacy, this vaccine can prevent 75 million of TB cases over 25 years.
0: Wow.
4: 75 million TB cases can be averted. 8.5 million of death can be prevented.
0: Can I ask you a personal question? I know that your uncle died of TB this year. Does it make you angry that we haven't found something to cure TB sooner than we have?
4: It makes me sad. It makes me sad. It makes me angry. This is my uncle, but how many more were like my uncle? It took long. It took, in my opinion, it took too much time to diagnose the TB he had. It took much time to give the correct treatment. And for me, it's unnecessary death. And it's just a statistic. What makes me angry and sad is, why is he a statistic? It shouldn't be.
0: Can I make him more than a statistic? Can we name him?
4: His name was Philemon. And he was a teacher, a headmaster.
0: Professor Angelique Luobyekene-Kene, bringing home that each TB death is a family tragedy, which feels avoidable when, in theory, we have a vaccine and treatment for this disease. What we've learnt is that in practice, neither is up to scratch, and in addition, the uncomfortable answer to why we haven't cured TB lies outside the science. I asked every one of my experts why they think we haven't cured TB yet.
4: TB is a disease of poverty, socioeconomic condition.
3: We don't have a vaccine that works. Access to antibiotics and, healthcare, linked to poverty is one of the main obstacles that we have. And then the lack of funding for research and developing new drugs and new treatments is also going down.
1: Many of the solutions aren't biomedical. They're to do with improving people's nutrition and housing conditions.
5: Getting rid of TB entails very simply, actually, improving people's living conditions, nutritional status, access to clean water, access to good housing. It's very simple, but obviously one of the most complicated challenges when it comes to global health.
0: And I think that is an entire separate episode of Crowd Science. John, thank you so much for asking this question. And over to you for the credits.
6: That's it for this edition of Crowd Science from the BBC World Service. The question came from me, John, in Tanzania. And the program was presented by Manny Chesterton and edited by Ben Motti. If you have a question for the show, please email it to crowdscience@bbc.co.uk. Thanks for listening. Bye.
0: Thank you, John. And I should remind you that you can also send us a message or voice note on WhatsApp. The number is +44 8000 314 773. That's +44 8000 314 773. Thanks for listening.
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10: A new report from the U.S. Labor Department shows most people's paychecks aren't keeping pace with rising prices. Good morning, it's Monday, August 10th. I'm Tori Bedford. This is GBH's Morning Edition. Coming up, a food assistance advocate in Springfield has gone on a hunger strike to protest the gutting of SNAP benefits.
11: I decided to stand in hunger with my neighbors, and I can tell you, it doesn't feel good.
10: Plus, a local Puerto Rican organization gathers to raise money for earthquake victims in Venezuela.
12: Today is for them, tomorrow could be for us. This is part of how we pay back to the community.
10: The Red Sox open a four-game series today in Toronto, where Adley Rutschman is rumored to make his debut. Sunny today, highs in the high 80s. It's 6:01 now, this news.
13: Live from NPR News in Washington, I'm Libby Casey. Iran is issuing new demands around reopening the Strait of Hormuz. It wants the U.S. to lift its naval blockade and sanctions, withdraw its military, pay reparations, and release Iranian assets. NPR's Hadil Alshalchi says Iranian leaders have an incentive to drag out negotiations to put political pressure on President Trump.
14: The conversation inside Iran is very much about President Trump's vulnerability ahead of the midterms. Iran is very aware of the U.S. political discourse. In Iranian media tracks Trump's polling rates. It discusses how the Democratic Party's base is shifting. For example, a news agency closely tied to the Islamic Revolutionary Guard published an article entitled "The Iran War and the Start of Trump's Political Decline," outlining Trump's drop in popularity and the dilemma he faces if he continues the war.
13: The White House has not commented on the demands. The elite Michigan Arts School, where Jeffrey Epstein allegedly found some of his earliest victims, has sexual abuse allegations that span seven decades. That's according to a new report from an outside law firm hired by Interlochen Center for the Arts. NPR's Ava Berger spoke with a victim of abuse at the school.
15: In 2005, 2 months after he turned 16, Paul Bush was molested by his Interlochen ballet teacher. The teacher later pleaded guilty to the abuse.
16: I don't even know how differently my life would have gone had this event not occurred.
15: The big question is, how could this happen at such a well-known institution, a place with successful alums such as Chapel Roan and Josh Groban? The report's findings and Bush's experience provide some indications. In many cases, adults were able to meet alone with students. At the same time, the children at the school had limited communication with their families. They were vulnerable because of their age, sexual identities, and lack of experience, and some were scared to report their abuse. Ava Berger, NPR News.
13: Wildfires have led to evacuations throughout western portions of the U.S. and in Canada. NPR's Shondalise Duster has more.
17: Evacuation orders have been issued across western parts of the U.S. and southwest Canada as extremely hot and dry conditions fuel the spread of wildfires in the region. In Utah, officials say close to a dozen active wildfires have scorched more than 300,000 acres as of Sunday evening. Fire officials say two helicopter pilots died on Friday while battling a wildfire in the state that has burned over 100,000 acres. The National Interagency Fire Center says firefighters are working to contain more than 90 large wildfires across the U.S. The center also says more than 180 new fires, including eight large ones, have been reported nationwide since Saturday. A state of emergency has also been declared in Canada's British Columbia province, where more than 100 wildfires are burning. Shondalise Duster, NPR News.
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10: Good Monday morning, live from the GBH newsroom in Boston. I'm Tori Bedford. The Department of Justice has ended its investigation into the Worcester Police Department. GBH's Sam Turkin says it comes nearly 2 years after a report showed alleged police misconduct in the city.
18: The DOJ report found officers used excessive force, disproportionately targeted Black and Latino people, and engaged in other quote-unquote outrageous behavior. President Joe Biden was in office when the Justice Department released those findings. The DOJ started closing its reviews into local police departments after President Donald Trump took office, but the investigation into Worcester Police remained open. In a statement, Worcester City Manager Eric Batista thanked the DOJ for recognizing positive steps the police department has taken lately to hold officers more accountable. The DOJ did not respond to a request for comment. Sam Turkin, GBH News.
10: The popularity of electric bikes, scooters, and similar vehicles on the Cape and Islands has driven a rise in collisions. Nantucket Police Chief Jody Casper says it's become a major safety concern.
19: We've seen a significant increase in all sorts of different electric devices all over the island. We noticed it certainly last year, and then in the springtime around again, we have just seen a huge number of these devices on our paths and on our roadways.
10: Casper says e-bikes can be a great emission-free mode of getting around, but she says advancements in technology have increased speeds and blurred the lines with traditional gas-powered mopeds and scooters. Casper says she supports legislation to better regulate e-devices by their speed. Legendary kicker and former Patriot Adam Vinatieri has been inducted into the Pro Football Hall of Fame. Vinatieri is one of the greatest kicking careers in the game's history. Playing his first 10 seasons in New England, he had game-winning field goals in Super Bowl 36 and Super Bowl 38. And many will remember his 45-yard field goal through driving snow in the 2002 Snow Bowl game. Vinatieri thanked fellow Patriots as he was enshrined into the Hall of Fame.
20: To Mr. Kraft and the Kraft family, thank you for believing in me. Thank you for building an environment second to none. These past 25 years of the Patriot dynasty may never be repeated. Your time to join us on this stage and in the hall is right around the corner, and I can't wait.
10: Vinatieri's 2,673 career points are the most ever achieved by any NFL player. Red Sox lost to the A's 4-3. They were in the lead for a couple of innings, but then the A's came back in the eighth and the ninth to win. The Sox now head to Toronto to start a series with the Blue Jays. First pitch is tonight at 7:07. Looking at the forecast, we've got a little relief this morning, then back up to 90 for some people today. GBH meteorologist Dave Epstein has more.
21: It's hot weather continuing again today. Many areas will approach 90. We may get there in a few spots if you did yesterday. That's 3 days in a row. That was a heat wave, so today could make four for some towns. There might be a shower or thunderstorm this evening, otherwise clearing up. Temperature 65 to 70. Tomorrow it's a little bit less humid, but we're still warm. We're in the mid to upper 80s. That's above average for the second week of August. We're right around 60 to 67 degrees on Tuesday night, coolest in the suburbs. Wednesday, sunshine, mid to upper 80s. On Thursday, a front approaches, mid-80s, maybe a shower. For GBH News, I'm Dave Epstein.
10: It's 71 degrees in Boston. 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
23: It's Morning Edition from NPR News. I'm Amy Martinez in Culver City, California.
24: And I'm Leila Fadil in Washington, D.C. We're going to get some new information this week about the cost of living.
23: It's likely to confirm what most people already know. Gasoline and groceries are more expensive than they'd like. And that wouldn't be so bad if wages were keeping up with inflation, but for most people, they are not.
24: NPR's Scott Horsley is here with a preview of this week's economic data. Good morning, Scott.
25: Good morning, Leila.
24: Let's start with that inflation report, which comes out on Wednesday. What's the expectation there?
1: The report is expected to show that consumer prices in July were up about 3.4% from a year ago. That would be a slightly smaller annual increase than we saw in June, but look, inflation's still uncomfortably high. Kevin Hassett, who runs the National Economic Council at the White House, acknowledged that pain point in an interview this weekend with CNN's State of the Union.
2: I go to the grocery store, I do the shopping, and I keep an eye on prices every week, and there's stuff like the price of beef that's still really, really high and very problematic for people. And we still got a lot of work to do.
1: And now the job market is also showing some signs of weakness. Last week we learned that employers cut 23,000 jobs in July, and more than 250,000 people dropped out of the workforce last month. So employers are not having to pay as much to attract workers these days. Average wages were up just 3.2% over the last 12 months. So when prices are going up faster than wages, it's no wonder a lot of people feel like they're falling behind.
24: Now, the Federal Reserve has long promised to bring inflation under control, but it's still above the Fed's target of 2%.
1: Yeah, the Fed is now in a tricky spot. Its usual tool for fighting inflation is to raise interest rates. But, you know, that doesn't do a lot to lower the price of gasoline, which is up because of the war with Iran. AAA says the average price of regular gas is just over $4 a gallon. It has come down in recent days, but it's still about a buck a gallon higher than it was when the U.S. started this war. At its last meeting in July, the Fed kept its benchmark interest rate steady. Investors were kind of expecting a rate increase at the next Fed meeting in September. But that's now not as clear, with the job market looking a little shakier.
24: Trump has repeatedly said he wants the Fed to lower interest rates. Given what's happening with inflation, how likely is that?
1: Well, it doesn't look very likely in the near term unless the job market weakens more. And here's the thing. While the Fed sets short-term interest rates, longer-term borrowing costs are generally set by the bond market. And those rates have been going up, not down. The average rate on a 30-year mortgage has climbed to nearly 6.7%, and that's a real drag on the housing market. Home sales were down in June. We're going to get the July home sales numbers tomorrow, and they're also likely to look weak.
24: Speaking of the Federal Reserve, President Trump is trying again to fire one of its board members. What's he doing now?
1: Yeah, Trump originally tried to fire Fed Governor Lisa Cook last year. His attack dog, William Poulte, had accused Cook of mortgage fraud, although Cook denies any wrongdoing. And so far, courts have allowed her to remain at the Fed. Even the Supreme Court, which has given this president broad latitude to fire other government officials, said the Fed is a special case. You know, the central bank is designed to be insulated from political pressure so it can make tough economic decisions. But Trump's not giving up. Last week, the White House sent Cook a letter demanding that she answer those mortgage fraud allegations. Her attorney says the allegations are baseless, and he promised to keep fighting to protect her job.
24: And Pierre Scott Horsley, thank you, Scott.
1: You're welcome.
23: Well, let's talk about some of the latest economic indicators with Diane Swonk. She's chief economist at the accounting firm KPMG US. Diane, all right, so I'm going to go over the numbers from last week again. The U.S. lost 23,000 jobs in July. 250,000 people stopped looking for work, but the unemployment rate is still 4.1%, historically quite low. How do those numbers fit together? What do you make of those numbers?
3: I know, it's very confusing. Well, first of all, the payroll survey, that included some over 50,000 educational workers that were either let go more aggressively at the end of the year, or didn't show up, or it could be a statistical fluke. We often get some weird numbers in July on that because of what's called seasonal adjustment. This is the time of year when teachers in June are let off and it shows up in the month of July, and then they're hired back up again in August and September. So we'll see how those numbers flush out. But the larger issue is what's happening on to the participation rate, and those number of workers, the supply of workers is falling. At the same time, demand seems to be waning as well. And that's what's holding the unemployment rate steady. But why are workers not showing up is important. The first reason is aging demographics. Of course, we have the baby boom aging into retirement. So that's fewer older workers that are in the labor force and participating. That holds down the unemployment rate. We also have young workers, entry-level workers, in this low-hire, low-fire sort of regime we fall into, which, frankly, I've never seen anything like. It is not very conducive to those wanting to get their foot in the door. And entry-level workers are having a very hard time. New college grads, the unemployment rate is quite elevated relative to the overall unemployment rate. And that says something in and of itself, that those workers are getting discouraged and not lurking, but they are, you know, able-bodied people who want to work, and they're not being counted in the overall unemployment rate. But more importantly, on immigration, we're also starting to see the effects of people leaving the workforce, and they can't count as employed, particularly if they're temporary protected status workers, like the Haitian workers who lost their jobs at the end of July. Some of those layoffs may have come early because there's a lot of uncertainty about when they were going to have to be fired. Otherwise, employers would be penalized. Those workers aren't eligible for unemployment insurance or counted in the overall unemployment rate.
0: Diane, really quick, for the people that stopped looking for work, by having the unemployment rate still be low, is it fair to say that if they wanted to find work, they probably could?
3: You know, it's still very difficult to find work. We know the duration of unemployment went down a little bit in the month of July, which is encouraging, but we need a lot more of that. There's about 1.8 million people that have been unemployed more than 27 weeks in any given month, in the month of July in particular. That's come down a little bit, but that's very elevated. It's much higher than it was pre-pandemic. And this is when we get looking into under the hood of the overall unemployment rate, because the picture looks a lot more turbulent underneath.
0: Okay. Now, with temporary protective status, you mentioned that the Supreme Court cleared the way for the Trump administration to end that for 350,000 Haitians, maybe 260,000 Venezuelans. What impact do you think that could have on future jobs numbers?
3: Well, those are numbers that are important because we end up hitting these cliffs where they end up having to be fired all at once. And that one, that might have shown up a little bit in the July numbers in leisure and hospitality and the weakness we saw in healthcare and social assistance. A lot of those workers are very heavily represented in everything from leisure and hospitality, food preparation, to the care economy, caring for elderly people. We're going to see more of those effects in the month of August, and we'll see them again after the next round of temporary protected status workers hits a cliff in early October. What's important about that is it creates these pockets of labor shortages in the service sector where inflation has been so acute. But at the same time, it also means rationing, not as much care for elderly people in nursing homes and things like that. But it also causes a blow to regional economies. Places like Florida, which have a disproportionate number of those workers, no longer have those workers buying and creating demand. And some of them are going to be in duress on their homes and things like that as well.
0: Diane, I want to get one more thing in really quick, only a few seconds left. You mentioned inflation. The Fed usually raises interest rates when inflation is too high. So how should the Fed go about this, you think?
3: This is really hard. I think the most important thing to remember is that we still expect interest rates to go up, and that's because we're over 5 years into this inflation and the shocks keep coming. We don't know exactly what's going to happen with the Strait of Hormuz, and even though there was some discounting over the summer on food costs and many big box discounters to bring low-income households in, that's not enough in its own to keep inflation down. Price level is too high.
0: Diane Swonk is chief economist for KPMG. Thank you very much.
3: Thank you.
24: Typhoon Dolphin has landed in China. More than 1.6 million people evacuated from their homes. It made landfall on Sunday in the eastern province of Zhejiang, which is where we find NPR China correspondent Jennifer Pak.
4: Typhoon Dolphin made a landing on the east coast of Yuhuan, where state broadcaster CCTV reporter Wang Li was standing. Well, barely. You can see how strong the wind and rain is, she says, with a rope visible on her waist. I can hardly stay up, so I've attached this sandbag to my waist. Local authorities have suspended some train services and canceled over 2,600 flights as of Monday morning in multiple cities. Continuous rainfall battered the financial capital, Shanghai, with parts of the downtown flooded. Videos circulating on Chinese social media show residents wading knee-deep on streets normally lined with influencers and tourists posing for photos. By Monday morning, Typhoon Dolphin had weakened to a tropical storm. But torrential rain that comes along with typhoons is forecast to continue for a whole week, says meteorologist Tang Xiaojing from the China Meteorological Administration.
5: The impact of the rainfall is very wide, she tells CCTV, and it covers more than 10 provinces and cities. She warns there could be flash floods, landslides, and mudslides. And typhoons are only going to get more intense with global warming, says science advisor Johnny Chan at the Shanghai-based Asia-Pacific Typhoon Collaborative Research Center.
6: We can expect more severe typhoons in the Pacific, and so some of those will definitely hit some parts of Asia, Japan, Korea, China, Philippines, Vietnam, and so on.
5: In the Philippines, Typhoon Dolphin intensified the monsoon season, he says. Severe weather forced several ports to close. Even areas the typhoon doesn't hit directly can feel the impact, says Chan, speaking from Hong Kong.
6: Actually, yesterday we had the highest temperature on record.
5: A temperature of about 98 degrees, the hottest since 1884. Jennifer Pak, NPR News, Jinhua City, Zhejiang Province.
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10: Good Monday morning and welcome to GBH's Morning Edition. I'm Tori Bedford in for Mark Herz. Thanks for being with us. Looking at local headlines this morning, 45 people were displaced from their homes in Springfield following a partial roof collapse at an apartment building on Saturday caused by a severe storm. No injuries have been reported. Stoughton officials are warning locals to avoid swimming in or letting pets into Ames Pond after a dog died last week, possibly due to an algae bloom, though an investigation is still underway. And the country's oldest continuously operating restaurant is hitting a major milestone. Boston's Union Oyster House is turning 200 years old this month. The establishment has been owned by just four families since opening in 1826. More local news in 10 minutes here on GBH.
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24: It's Morning Edition from NPR News. I'm Leila Faldin.
0: And I'm E. Martinez. The Democratic nominee for a Senate seat in Texas, James Talrico, is making faith a centerpiece of his campaign. He's focusing on biblical reasons to support health care, veterans, and immigrants. NPR religion correspondent Jason DeRose spent time on the Talrico campaign trail to learn how that message is playing with voters.
30: At Brentwood Baptist Church in southwest Houston, Reverend Eric Powers welcomes his congregation to Sunday worship.
31: Good morning, Brentwood.
32: Good morning.
31: It's a good day to be in the house of the Lord. Amen.
30: Politics at Brentwood Baptist is nothing new, and it's bipartisan. The Secretary of Education under George W. Bush, Rod Page, was a member here. A picture of the senior pastor flanked by Nancy Pelosi and Joe Biden hangs in a hallway. On this Sunday, Democratic Senate nominee James Talarico stands at the pulpit.
33: I want to speak to you this morning, not as a candidate, but as a fellow Christian.
7: My granddad was a Baptist preacher in South Texas. And when I was real little, he told me that Christianity is a simple religion.
30: Simple, he says, but not easy.
7: Because Jesus gave us two commandments to follow: love God and love neighbor.
30: Tallarico is a state representative in the Texas House, a former middle school teacher, and a student at Austin Presbyterian Theological Seminary. This morning, Tallarico preaches on a passage from the Gospel of Luke.
7: Sometimes we see the world most clearly through our tears. If your heart is breaking as you watch what's happening to our beloved country, it means you still have a heart. So blessed are you who weep.
30: In response to Tallarico's appeals to people of faith, Republicans have come out swinging. Here's Texas Lieutenant Governor Dan Patrick at the state's GOP convention earlier this year.
11: I've never seen so much blasphemy from anyone running for office. And let me tell you what, I'm going to pray for that guy, because when he loses the Senate race, if he campaigns against God as he's been doing, he's going to hell for sure.
30: Tallarico has taken those attacks and incorporated them into his campaign as a whole, and his message at Brentwood this morning.
7: The real blasphemy is kicking the sick off their health care to fund tax cuts for billionaires.
30: Sitting in one of the pews is Candace Stroud. She's been a member here at Brentwood Baptist for more than 40 years. Stroud's enthusiastic about the way Tallarico embraces his faith.
12: I think Democrats have been talking about religion for years. It's just nobody wants to listen to us if you don't say what they want to hear.
30: When you say they, what do you mean?
12: The Republicans, basically. They don't want to hear that we are Christians, we go to church, we believe in the Bible.
30: And Tallarico's Christianity, Stroud says, sounds a lot like her own. The reality for Democrats, though, is that a lot of the party isn't religious. Nationwide, less than a third of Democrats, according to Pew Research, say religion is very important to them.
14: What a beautiful crowd.
30: Later that afternoon, at a Democratic town hall not far from Brentwood Baptist, Tallarico's message sounds less like a sermon and more like one meant to reassure a more secular assembly, crucial to building a winning coalition.
7: My faith is central in my life, but I also know that the most dangerous form of government is theocracy, because the only thing worse than a tyrant is a tyrant who thinks they're on a mission from God.
30: That's the misguided mission, he says, of the Trump administration.
7: That is what we've seen from the Department of Defense. We have seen Christian nationalism infiltrate our Defense Department from Secretary Hegseth.
30: Tallarico is a vocal opponent of Christian nationalism, the idea that America's a Christian nation and government should promote Christianity, which has led his Republican opponent in the Senate race, Texas Attorney General Ken Paxton, to accuse Tallarico of not being a real Christian. Here's Paxton speaking at a campaign rally in July.
15: We cannot let Texas turn based on a deceiver like James Tallarico, who does not want the world to know who he really is.
30: Paxton is also running as a person of faith, appealing to conservative evangelicals. The race is close, and Republicans see it as key in keeping control of the Senate. Many of the nearly 700 people packed into this Democratic town hall hold signs or wear T-shirts that read on the front, Tallarico for Texas, and on the back, Love Thy Neighbor. Taking in these messages is 40-year-old nurse practitioner Brandon Sterling.
16: I would say I'm more spiritual than religious. And the only thing I do religiously is I get up, I go to work, go to the gym.
30: Sterling's pragmatic about what it will take for a Democrat to get elected statewide in Texas.
16: We're here in the South, you know, a lot of people lead their political views with their religious views, if you will. So if this is how you have to reach the greatest amount of people, then so be it. It doesn't offend me at all.
30: What plays at a political rally or at a church, however, isn't necessarily what plays on the streets. On a blistering Saturday afternoon in Houston's Montrose neighborhood, a couple of dozen people are out canvassing for James Tallarico and other Democrats.
17: Hello. Hi.
18: My name is Madison, and I'm a volunteer with Texas Together. We're looking for...
30: Among them is Madison Vega. Her grandfather, like James Tallarico's, was a Baptist preacher. After going to college, she drifted away from religion. But she's knocking on doors, in part, because of Tallarico's appeal to people of faith.
18: Part of the reason that I've kind of lost my closeness, I guess, to the church is just that I've kind of heard a lot of divisive messaging from church when I was growing up. And I like the way he doesn't use Christianity as a weapon.
30: One of the doors Vega knocks on belongs to Kristen Kott. Improving schools and the recent flooding in her neighborhood are the issues she cares about most. When I ask Kott about James Tallarico's focus on faith,
1: talking about religion as it relates to policy and things like that, I would be turned off by.
2: Why is that?
1: Because I don't think religion should play into government and politics at all. I thought the country was founded on that.
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10: 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Coming up on Morning Edition, most Americans say young adults today have it harder financially than in the past. Many parents are also helping to support their children well into adulthood. More on that in 15.
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6: Live from NPR News in Washington, I'm Dave Mattingly. Iranian-backed Houthi rebels in Yemen are claiming responsibility for yesterday's attack on an Aramco oil refinery in Saudi Arabia. It was the latest in a series of missile and drone attacks by the Houthis targeting the Saudis and their shipping in the Red Sea. In Tehran today, Iran's foreign ministry said the resumption of commercial ship traffic in the Strait of Hormuz is dependent on the U.S. Navy ending its blockade of Iranian ports. Turkey says a defense agreement it signed with Pakistan and Saudi Arabia last week is not aimed at any specific country. NPR's Hadil Alshalchi has more.
17: Few details are known about what's in the Mecca Joint Defense Agreement, but in an interview with the state-run Anadolu Agency, Turkish Foreign Minister Hakan Fidan said that it is defensive in nature only, and quote, no country that does not attack us is a target. Fidan compared the agreement to NATO's Article 5, which says that an attack on any member is an attack on all. Pakistan's foreign minister called the agreement, quote, purely defensive, and said other countries were welcome to join if they're willing to uphold the deal's conditions. The defense deal brings together the strengths of oil-rich Saudi Arabia, nuclear power Pakistan, and Turkey, which has the second largest military in NATO and an expanding defense industry. Hadil Alshalchi, NPR News, Istanbul.
6: This is NPR News from Washington.
10: Good Monday morning, live from the GBH newsroom in Boston. I'm Tori Bedford. A Springfield anti-hunger advocate has stopped eating to protest funding cuts to statewide food assistance. Liz Ogilvy directs the Springfield Food Policy Council. She started her hunger strike as tens of thousands of people across the state struggle to navigate new federal SNAP eligibility requirements. Ogilvy is calling on state leaders to increase funding for the Department of Transitional Assistance so it can keep up with the surging caseload.
19: Many people have lost their SNAP benefits, and not because they did anything wrong, but because of paperwork errors and staff being so overburdened.
10: The Department of Transitional Assistance has said it's doing everything it can to help people keep their food benefits, including hiring more caseworkers. Members of the local Puerto Rican and Venezuelan communities gathered together yesterday to dance and raise money for earthquake relief efforts in Venezuela. GBH's Esteban Bustillos has more.
20: Community organization Inquilinos Boricuas en Acción hosted Baila por Venezuela at its headquarters in community space, La Casa. The group's chief operating officer, Mayra Negron Roche, says they hosted the events because because they had space at the facility that had its grand opening in May.
5: So in this case, it was founded by Puerto Rican, but at the end of the day, today is for them, tomorrow could be for us. So it's just, this is part of how we pay back to the community.
20: The event brought in a variety of performers who ranged in genres from salsa to bachata to merengue. Esteban Bustillos, GBH News.
10: Hall of Fame NBA coach and former Celtics player Don Nelson has died at the age of 86. Nelson spent 11 of his 14 seasons as a player in Boston, winning 5 championships with the Celtics. His number 19 hangs from the rafters at TD Garden, and a statement from Celtics called him one of the Red Auerbach's favorite players. Nelson was the second winningest coach in NBA history with 1,335 regular season wins. He was a 3-time coach of the year. Sunny and warm today with highs nearing 90, lows in the low 70s tonight with a chance of showers. That'll clear up by tomorrow, highs in the high 80s again tomorrow and Wednesday. Right now it's 71 degrees in Boston. 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
0: It's Morning Edition from NPR News. I'm E. Martinez in Culver City, California.
9: And I'm Leila Fadil in Washington, D.C. Convicted sex offender Jeffrey Epstein allegedly found some of his earliest victims at an elite art school in Michigan, Interlochen Center for the Arts.
0: A new report shows that the abuse did not start or end with Epstein. And a warning, for the next few minutes, you'll hear a detailed description of sexual abuse.
9: NPR's Ava Berger has read that report and spoken to a victim and joins me now. Good morning, Ava.
13: Good morning, Leila.
9: I remember the allegations that surfaced about Epstein and this school. What's happening now?
13: Well, it goes much deeper than most people might have thought. An independent report has revealed decades of sexual misconduct. 2 years ago, Interlochen hired an outside law firm to look into allegations of abuse. That was prompted by a former student coming forward with an allegation from the 1970s. The numbers are staggering, Leila. Some 70 allegations of sexual abuse against students by nearly 50 adults from the 1950s to the 2010s.
9: Wow.
13: None of those adults still work at Interlochen, and 17 of them are dead. Interlochen says that today, the school has extensive safety measures to protect students. But the big question is still there, Leila. How could this happen? This is a school that is prestigious, with alums like Chapel Roan and Josh Groban. The report's findings offer us some clues. In many cases, it says adults were able to meet alone with students. At the same time, the children at the school had limited communication with their families. They were vulnerable because of their age, sexual identities, and lack of experience, and some were scared to report their abuse.
9: I mean, those numbers, 70 alleged victims, 50 adults that may have been involved. You spoke to one of the victims, right, Ava? What did he tell you?
13: Yeah, I spoke to Paul Bush. He's sharing his experience publicly for the first time with NPR. He attended the boarding school starting in 2004. 2 months after he turned 16, he was sexually abused by his ballet teacher. Bush told me that he was at the teacher's house with another student when the teacher reached into his pants and molested him under a blanket.
21: I mean, my heart was like beating out of his chest, and I think that's when I was really like, I froze.
13: He has spent 21 years reckoning with the abuse at the school, a place that was supposed to be safe for him. Bush's experience reflects some of those same themes from the report. He was living away from his parents. He said he wanted more than anything to be a professional dancer, and he revered that same teacher who harmed him. When Interlochen released the report, they named that teacher, Thomas Clower. He's the only living staff member that Interlochen named who's accused of misconduct, and that's because he pleaded guilty. According to court records obtained by NPR, Clower pleaded guilty to attempted fourth-degree criminal sexual conduct, a misdemeanor, and was sentenced to 90 days in jail. He was added to a sex offender registry, and Interlochen fired him.
9: Did Paul Bush say that he got the support that he needed from the school at the time? And what did he say about this report that's coming out now?
13: Well, Bush went on to spend 2 more years at the school, and he said he never received counseling and doesn't remember anyone from the school asking if he was okay. Because of that, he said the report and the school's response to it, it's just not enough for the victims.
21: They get to do the story, they get to edit, and then they get to present it, and then they get to say case closed. That is completely unacceptable, because guess what? My life is still open.
13: Interlochen wouldn't speak specifically to Bush's case, but they apologized for the harm that community members experienced. As for Thomas Clower, the man who pleaded guilty to abusing Bush, he was teaching youth ballet as recently as last month, according to social media posts. Clower did not respond to our requests for comment.
9: Wow, thank you for that reporting, Ava. We really appreciate it.
13: Thank you, Layla.
0: A peace plan for Gaza proposed by President Trump and his Board of Peace has been rejected by Israeli Prime Minister Benjamin Netanyahu. He said Sunday that Israeli forces would not withdraw from Gaza unless Hamas disarms first. Trump announced the outlines of the plan a week ago, calling it a, quote, historic agreement. For some perspective, we're going to check in with longtime U.S. diplomat Richard Haas. So, Richard, rejecting a plan proposed by Trump will probably upset the president. So what do you think goes into Netanyahu's calculation to do something like that?
7: Well, everything from the prime minister's calculation is the upcoming elections in Israel before the end of October. And there's not a lot of support in Israel for Hamas, given the events, the trauma that was the October 7th attacks. Plus, Prime Minister Netanyahu is going to try to retain power through cobbling together a right-wing coalition. So hanging tough on Hamas makes a lot of sense for him politically.
0: So this was initially described as an agreement for Israel to withdraw from parts of Gaza as disarmament is completed. So then the Board of Peace said Hamas needs to completely disarm first, and then Israel would withdraw. So didn't Israel get what it wanted before Netanyahu said no?
7: It was a little bit vague about the sequencing of disarmament, but let me just make a larger point. There was zero chance on God's green earth that Hamas was ever going to completely disarm. I was involved heavily in disarmament in Northern Ireland, and just because an entity gives up some arms, you don't know what they're keeping. So the idea that Hamas, a group like that, which its entire existence has been one of armed resistance, armed attacks, is going to give up its only real instrument of power is to me a pipe dream. So this was a deal that I, from the get-go, quite honestly, I thought had essentially no chance of ever being implemented because neither side had a stake in it.
0: Netanyahu's a politician, Richard. So is President Trump. He understands politics, I would assume. So, I mean, when you say that Netanyahu's looking toward his elections in Israel, is that something that you think Trump would understand for his reason to say no?
7: Yeah, it'll be interesting to see how critical the president is of Bibi Netanyahu. They've got, if you will, bigger fish to fry, which is the entire question of Iran, the nuclear program, attacks in Lebanon, on Hezbollah, and so forth. So this is simply one of a number of issues that's complicating the U.S.-Israeli relationship. My guess is between now and October, Bibi Netanyahu's got a real dilemma. On one hand, his biggest claim to political power is that he has managed Israel's relationship with its most important patron, the United States. On the other hand, he's got to look independent. He's got to look strong. So I think it's a real dilemma for the prime minister. And the question for the president is how much he lets this go and how much does he pile on in frustration.
0: What will it take, you think, to get a deal between now and maybe the end of the year?
7: It's not going to happen. Sorry to be okay. So negative,
0: yeah.
7: But in order for diplomacy to work, you have to have an incentive on the part of the parties, and neither one has an incentive for this to go forward. Israel wants to stay in Gaza, and Hamas doesn't want to give up its arms, so this is not going to happen.
0: Anything that Trump can do, maybe, to convince Netanyahu to follow the Board of Peace's plan?
7: The only thing would be some type of a partial deal or something like that, almost a cosmetic deal, but you're not going to get a real one.
0: Richard Haas is President Emeritus of the Council on Foreign Relations and author of the Substack, Home and Away. Richard, thanks.
7: Thank you.

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4: 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I'm Tori Bedford with Morning Edition. We've got a warm week ahead. Meteorologist Dave Epstein has your full forecast.
5: We're going to see sunshine followed by some clouds this afternoon, 85 to 90. There might be a shower or thunderstorm west of the coastline early this evening. Otherwise clear, temperature 65 to 70. On Tuesday, sunshine a little less humid. Temperatures still in the mid to upper 80s. Tuesday night, we get back down to the low to mid 60s. And Wednesday is sunny into the mid 80s. For GBH News, I'm Dave Epstein.
4: Actors Paul Giamatti and John Turturro are coming to Cambridge for a several-week run of the play Rhinoceros. The dark comedy by Eugene Ionesco is being staged by the American Repertory Theater. The work focuses on a small town and the lengths that residents must go to fit in.

0: report as the Senate leaves for its August recess. We'll look at where things stand with their cryptocurrency legislation that's in the works. And in the news at 7, the Department of Justice has just wrapped up its two-year investigation of the Worcester Police Department. More news just ahead on GBH's Morning Edition.
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0: lines for their kids to move out. 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
1: 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I'm Leila Faldin.
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3: This year, we're getting to know each of the 26 gateway cities in Massachusetts. We're calling it 26 and 26. I'm Megan Smith. If you're in Malden, Quincy, Salem, Peabody, or Haverhill, I want to hear from you. 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
6: Good Monday morning. 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A mix of sun and clouds today, highs in the upper 80s. Coming up after the news at 7 as Iran works toward a final agreement with Oman to reopen the Strait of Hormuz, leaders there have a political incentive to drag out negotiations, their desire to put pressure on President Trump. We'll bring you the latest on that, plus all the morning's news, right here on GBH 89.7.
7: Congress is on summer recess with some key legislation left unaddressed.
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7: From Marketplace in Washington, I'm Kimberly Adams. Over the weekend, the Senate adjourned for a month-long recess without passing a bill to establish new rules for cryptocurrencies. The crypto industry largely backs the Clarity Act, as it's called. The legislation would formalize that a lot of cryptocurrencies should be treated as commodities, like a contract to sell oil at a certain price a month from now, rather than as securities, like stocks and bonds. Marketplace's Nova Safo is here to explain. Good morning, Nova.
9: Good morning, Kimberly.
7: Commodities versus securities. What's the difference for crypto?
9: So the main difference is which agency does the oversight. Securities are under the Securities and Exchange Commission, which is structured to regulate Wall Street. Commodities fall under the Commodity Futures Trading Commission. It's a much smaller agency, roughly a quarter of the SEC's budget. And critics argue the CFTC lacks the resources to effectively oversee cryptocurrencies such as Bitcoin, which is what would happen with the Clarity Act. The SEC would oversee only a small, narrow slice of the crypto industry. Now, despite these reservations, the Clarity Act passed the House with bipartisan support. 78 Democrats and 216 Republicans voted for it. If it passes the Senate, the two chambers will have to reconcile their versions and vote again.
7: Now, the banking industry, by and large, doesn't like this bill in its current form. Why is that?
9: Interest rates on deposits, bread and butter for banks, especially smaller ones. They say the Clarity Act would create a loophole to let crypto companies chip away at that business by offering rewards for stablecoin holders. And stablecoins are a particular kind of crypto. In any case, banks warn allowing crypto rewards would especially hurt smaller financial institutions, undermining their ability to issue loans for new businesses, for instance, which means this could have ripple effects far beyond the crypto industry.
7: Marketplace's Nova Safo. Thank you, Nova.
9: You're welcome.
7: All right, let's do the numbers. The FTSE in London is down 0.2%. Dow, S&P, and NASDAQ futures are mixed in the negative 0.1% to positive 0.3% range, with the Dow future down 61 points. The 10-year Treasury yield is up at 4.66%. Negotiations between the U.S. and Iran seem to be on hold. Iran issued a new set of demands over the weekend for talks to move forward. Brent crude is trading up 0.1% at $84.82 a barrel. West Texas Intermediate crude is up 0.1% at $79.30 a barrel.
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7: It's time once again for us to take the Marketplace Economic Pulse, views on this economy from a range of perspectives. We're smack in the middle of state and county fair season this summer, and it turns out you can learn a lot about the wider economy through these operations, especially from all the food. Dominic Palmieri is the so-called Midway Gourmet. He's in charge of the carnival food at these fairs, and he joins us for more. Dominic, welcome back to the show.
2: Well, thanks for having me back.
7: So where are you now? What event are you working on?
2: Yeah, we're at the famous Orange County Fair in Costa Mesa, California, basically one of the largest fairs in all of California and especially the biggest one in Southern California.
7: What kind of logistics are involved getting food together for an event like that?
2: Sure. So, you know, because there's so many specialty items, right? When you come to a fair, one of the number one reasons people come is to eat. And with that comes a supply chain that has to go along with it, because we're providing food to thousands and thousands of people. A lot of specialty meats like turkey legs and smoked sausage, things like that, that we bring in from Texas. The produce that comes in from Northern California and from all across the coast. We have an incredible strawberry program that we're doing that's basically farm to fair, you know, in as little as 24 hours.
7: So you've got strawberries on the menu. What other kinds of foods are on offer this summer at this event and other events you've been working?
2: Of course, we do some wild and wacky things. We have the hot Cheeto cheese pickle pizza. And we also have what we call the Porkapalooza pizza. And we use a chicharron. We crumble that up and we put that on top of the pizza to give it that texture and that extra flavor.
7: Just generally, how has business been going?
2: Things are a little bit tight this year and last year, especially with price of gas, you know, fuel. Yesterday, $7.02 for a gallon of diesel. That's tough when you talk about that one commodity that powers the supply chain across the country. Groceries, insurance, mortgage rates. So, you know, like every other small business in America, you know, we're struggling a little bit with respect to how much spend is out there with the customers and the economy. Keep in mind that our customer that's coming to a fair, many of them are working families where you have multiple people working in the family in that household. And you know, they're doing everything to make the ends meet, right? So a day to the fair is a special treat for them. We work super hard to make it extremely affordable for everybody to come.
7: I also want to ask you about the labor market, because the last time we heard from you on the show, you were saying that people who already had a job were trying to pick up shifts at carnivals as well. It's been more than a year. Are you still seeing that trend?
2: We're seeing even more, as a matter of fact. Primarily, for many, many years, the fair was a great opportunity for a high school or a college student to come out and get a job. And we're seeing parents are bringing the kids to the fairgrounds and helping them, saying, this is how you go get a job. So we are seeing the workforce is coming back that had actually gone away for the past several years. And when we do job fairs, it's amazing how many people are showing up looking for work.
7: A snapshot of the whole economy at the fair. Dominic Palmieri is co-owner of Odyssey Foods. Dominic, thank you so much for your time.
2: Thank you for having me. Come back and see us again. Let's eat.
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6: Evacuation orders and emergency alerts have been issued in British Columbia as wildfires burn across the province. Good morning. It's Monday, August 10th. I'm Tori Bedford. This is GBH's Morning Edition. Coming up, the Department of Justice has ended its investigation into the Worcester Police Department.
11: The DOJ report found officers used excessive force, disproportionately targeted Black and Latino people, and engaged in other quote-unquote outrageous behavior.
6: And a Springfield-based advocate goes on a hunger strike, protesting federal cuts that have limited food assistance programs in Massachusetts.
12: Many, many people have lost their SNAP benefits, and not because they did anything wrong.
6: Sun and clouds with highs in the high 80s today. The Red Sox in Toronto. It's 7:01. Now this news.
13: Live from NPR News in Washington, I'm Libby Casey. At least 12 people are dead and several dozen more injured after Ukrainian drones struck a major oil region in central western Russia. The strike is the latest in an ongoing Ukrainian campaign to target Russia's energy sector. From Moscow, NPR's Charles Maines has more.
14: The drone struck the city of Nizhny Kamsk in the Republic of Tatarstan, one of Russia's most technologically advanced oil-producing regions. Videos shared online appeared to show at least one refinery in flames, sending a large plume of smoke skyward. Local authorities said the Ukrainian drones also struck civilian targets, and the head of the republic called for an official period of mourning to honor the dead. The attack is the latest in a series of strikes targeting Russia's energy sector, key to funding Russia's ongoing military operations, says Ukraine. The drone strikes have also caused gas shortages across Russia, a crisis the government has somewhat eased by reverting to the sale of dirtier, lower-grade fuel. Charles Maines, NPR News, Moscow.
13: The Labor Department releases a new report on inflation this week. It's higher than many Americans would like, and with a sluggish job market, most people's paychecks aren't keeping pace with rising prices. NPR's Scott Horsley.
15: The report is expected to show that consumer prices in July were up about 3.4% from a year ago. That would be a slightly smaller annual increase than we saw in June, but look, inflation's still uncomfortably high. And now the job market is also showing some signs of weakness. Last week we learned that employers cut 23,000 jobs in July, and more than 250,000 people dropped out of the workforce last month. So employers are not having to pay as much to attract workers these days. Average wages were up just 3.2% over the last 12 months. So when prices are going up faster than wages, it's no wonder a lot of people feel like they're falling behind.
13: The Federal Reserve has long promised to bring inflation under control, but it's still above its target of 2%. The national average for a gallon of gasoline is above $4, according to AAA, a dollar higher than it was before the U.S. launched its war against Iran. Water levels at the nation's largest reservoir have reached their lowest levels ever. From member station KJZZ, Alex Hagert tells us that Lake Mead hasn't been this low since it was filled some 90 years ago.
16: The Hoover Dam straddles the Arizona-Nevada border and holds back water from the Colorado River to create the reservoir. Its water flows to big cities like Las Vegas, Los Angeles, and Phoenix, plus a massive agriculture industry that puts produce on grocery shelves across the country. Climate change and drought have been cutting into those backup supplies for about 26 years, and policymakers have struggled to respond with a plan that reins in demand. The federal government has been working on a deal with California, Arizona, and Nevada to cut back on the amount of water flowing to those states. It's part of an effort to leave water in Lake Mead and boost the dropping reservoir. For NPR News, I'm Alex Hager in Phoenix.
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6: Good Monday morning. Live from the GBH newsroom in Boston, I'm Tori Bedford. City leaders in Worcester say the U.S. Department of Justice has closed its investigation into the city's police department. GBH's Sam Turkin has more.
11: Nearly 2 years ago, the DOJ found Worcester officers used excessive force, targeted Black and Latino people, and committed other quote-unquote outrageous misconduct. Those findings came during President Joe Biden's administration. Since President Donald Trump
17: Trump took office, the DOJ has not taken any public steps to mandate reforms within the Worcester Police Department. The decision to end the review in Worcester comes as the DOJ has closed investigations into other police departments across the country. Worcester City Manager Eric Batista said in a statement that the DOJ acknowledged steps that the city has taken lately to increase police accountability. The DOJ hasn't responded to a request for comment. Sam Turkin, GBH News.
6: The popularity of electric bikes and scooters on the Cape and Islands is driving an increase in collisions on roads and bike paths. Scott Wiseman is a nurse practitioner with Outer Cape Health Services. He says they've seen a spike in injuries and that regulations have not kept up with the technology.
18: There's an uptick. I think because these devices are becoming more popular, they're becoming cheaper, so people own them. Kids like them because they can go fast and they don't need a license, so that's also a low barrier to entry.
6: Wiseman says e-bikes are quiet and getting faster, which increases the risk of collisions. Last September, a Brewster woman walking on the Cape Cod Rail Trail was hit from behind by someone riding an e-bike, resulting in the partial loss of sight in one of her eyes. Former Patriots kicker Adam Vinatieri will forever be known as one of the greatest players in football history after he took his place in the Pro Football Hall of Fame over the weekend. He spent his first 10 years with the Patriots as a member of three Super Bowl winning teams and went on to win another Super Bowl with the Indianapolis Colts. Vinatieri says his biggest dreams have come true. At the ceremony, he closed his remarks by thanking the game of football, saying for many years it was the mountain he chose to climb.
19: Today, standing at the summit, I finally understand what the climb was really about. It was never just reaching the top. It was the view you gave me along the way. The people I love, the family I cherish, the friendships I've made.
6: Vinatieri made the most regular season field goals in NFL history with 590. The Red Sox lost to the A's 4-3 with a come-from-behind victory from the A's in the 8th and 9th innings. The Sox now head to Toronto, starting a series with the Blue Jays. First pitch is tonight at 7:07. A sunny and warm week ahead. We get the details from GBH meteorologist Dave Epstein.
20: The hot weather rolls on today. We're going to be marginal getting towards 90 degrees. Some of you will get to 88 or 89. A few spots will get to 90, maybe 91 degrees. So it's hot. It's humid. There might be a shower or thunderstorm this evening. The best chance will be west of Route 128 and even further west of 495. That's where the highest risk of thunderstorms will be. And even there, it's not particularly high. Late at night, temperatures fall back down to the 60s. Tomorrow, we're in the mid to upper 80s. I'll knock about 2 or 3 degrees off what we'll see today. And then on Wednesday, I'll take another degree or two off. Still sunny, a little bit drier as well. For GBH News, I'm Dave Epstein.
6: It's 73 degrees in Boston. 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
22: 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Amy Martinez in Culver City, California.
1: And I'm Leila Fadil in Washington, D.C. Tehran has laid out tough conditions for the U.S. to reopen the Strait of Hormuz, which may mean the talks drag on much longer.
22: Some experts say that could be a deliberate strategy to prolong negotiations so that President Trump goes into midterm elections even more unpopular than polls show he already is.
1: To understand this thinking better, we're joined by NPR's Hadil El-Shalchi in Istanbul. Good morning.
23: Good morning.
1: What is Iran saying it wants in order to make a deal to reopen the Strait of Hormuz?
23: Yeah. So we know that the Secretary of Iran's Supreme National Security Council issued a statement over the weekend saying that Iran would only open the Strait of Hormuz, that key global waterway, if the U.S. lifted its naval blockade as well as sanctions. He said that the U.S. military must withdraw from around Iran, pay it reparations for war damages, release frozen Iranian assets, and end its attacks. Now, in the deal itself that Iran is currently negotiating with Oman, Iran has banned any U.S. or Israeli ships from moving through the strait and says that Iran will charge a fee and impose fines of up to 20% of the cargo value if those conditions are broken. And the White House has yet to comment on those Iranian demands.
1: Now, these conditions, just several of them, sound like something the U.S. just would never agree to. What's Iran's strategy here?
23: Well, the conversation inside Iran is very much about President Trump's vulnerability ahead of the midterms. Iran is very aware of the U.S. political discourse. Iranian media tracks Trump's polling rates. It discusses how the Democratic Party's base is shifting. For example, a news agency closely tied to the Islamic Revolutionary Guard published an article entitled "The Iran War and the Start of Trump's Political Decline," outlining Trump's drop in popularity and the dilemma he faces if he continues the war. I spoke to Asla Aydin Tashbash, a fellow at the Brookings Institution who's been following the talks. She says that Iran wants to make clear to Trump that even if they can't defeat the U.S. militarily, they have other ways.
0: They can drag this out, that they are resilient, and therefore they want to have a stronger hand than they normally would in Hormuz negotiations.
23: And so, like you said, Iran is keeping those demands as maximalist as possible and trying to push any nuclear talks further into the future. Iran has said maybe up to 4 months from now, even. And that could force Trump to go into midterms with no Iranian deal, a weakened economy, and an angry base that disapproves of the war.
1: Could this backfire, though, for Iran?
23: Playing this long game doesn't come without risk. The U.S. has dealt Iran major blows in infrastructure and military, and if Iran doesn't strike a deal with the U.S. soon, it can risk even more internal unrest as the economy continues to fail in Iran. On Sunday, Trump said to Axios, quote, "We are low-keying it," and compared it all to a chess game. He said that the U.S. was watching Iran's huge inflation. But Aydin Tashbash says that Iran and the U.S. have been thinking about each other for half a century and know each other's Achilles heel. And for Iran, there's precedent. The Iran hostage crisis of 1979 essentially cost Jimmy Carter the presidency.
0: Iran wants to use this time, use their leverage, but also the midterm calendar for a stronger agreement that establishes their sovereignty over Hormuz.
23: Trump, however, she says, has not been studying Iran. She says his administration has a disdain for Washington experts and policymakers, people who would have probably told Trump not to go to war.
1: NPR's Hadil El-Shalchi in Istanbul. Thank you, Hadil.
23: You're welcome.
22: For more on this, we called Holly Dagress. She's a senior fellow at the Washington Institute for Near East Policy. She also writes the Iranist newsletter on Substack and spent her early years in Iran. So, Holly, with the midterms just a few months away, how sophisticated is the Iran's regime understanding of the political pressure on President Trump?
2: Well, I would say very much so. As the report noted, the Iranian state media is monitoring very closely the U.S. elections, every word, every tweet or Truth Social that the president puts out. And of course, we have the Iranian foreign minister is a fluent English speaker and got his PhD in the United Kingdom, who I assume is also doom scrolling in the way that the president and Vice President J.D. Vance is. So they're monitoring everything because they understand that this is a very key moment for their country because of this existential threat. And so they're trying to maximize their leverage in this moment and also in some ways hurt the president in a different way, one that doesn't require kinetic action.
22: We just heard Hadil El-Shalchi mention the Iran hostage crisis in 1979, how that damaged Jimmy Carter's reelection bid. Is this a much different situation, though, because President Trump is not going to run for another term, and maybe he's not as concerned as maybe another president would be when it comes to Republicans keeping hold of things in the midterms?
2: Well, to your point, the president, if he was on the ballot, I think it would matter to him more. That being said, the optics of this election alone, if the Republicans were to lose the House and the Senate, the optics of it wouldn't make his presidency not look good. And just overall, when I look at the bigger picture, we make a lot of comparisons to President Jimmy Carter in the context of Iran. But I think the one thing that the president's worried about most, and he said this, is that he's worried about being compared to President Herbert Hoover, who is the Republican that was synonymous with the economic collapse after the Great Depression. And so while this war it's unclear how it's going to continue, the fact that Iran has been able to close the Strait of Hormuz and impact the global economy, cause rising gas prices here in the United States, and then there's this growing inflation here. I think that worry of what the U.S. economy will look like if this war drags out, that's really problematic, and what the optics will look like for the Trump presidency as it moves forward.
22: Do you think the Trump administration is as savvy as Iran is about the Iran regime and as deliberate?
2: I would say, unfortunately, the Iranians, especially when you have somebody like key negotiator Abbas Araghchi, who has had the Iran nuclear file for decades and worked alongside as a deputy foreign minister in a previous government, they have a really good read on U.S. thinking on Iran. And unfortunately, when I look at the terrain of the Trump administration, we have his son-in-law, Jared Kushner, and one of his close friends as key negotiator, Steve Witkoff, they don't have a real deep read on Iran. And of course, because of these firings over the years, they've fired some of the best and brightest on Iran. And as an Iran analyst myself here, I can say they've not been consulting many of us here in Washington either. So I think that there's an uneven advantage on this playing field at this juncture.
3: How much do you think that informs the way Iran negotiates with everything?
2: Well, I mean, I would say because there's so much experience with somebody like Abbas Araghchi, the Iranian foreign minister, I think that if they really understand how to really push the buttons of negotiators. I remember famously in former negotiator Wendy Sherman's memoir, when she negotiated under the Barack Obama administration what became known as the Iran nuclear deal, she noted that at some point they had even made her cry. So, I mean, for me, there's a lot of maximalist demands being made in this moment because there's this recognition here that this is an unpopular war in the United States. It's impacting the U.S. economy. And this has become effectively a strategy-less war. There's also these reports, as we know from the past week, about these interceptors running out. So, you know, all of this is sending a message to Iran that if we hold on our maximalist demands long enough, we're going to get the deal that we want out of it. But it always has the option, of course, yeah, because we're dealing with a mercurial president like Donald Trump that actually could backfire on the Iranians.
3: Holly Degress is a senior fellow at the Washington Institute for Near East Policy. Holly, thanks.
2: Thank you.
7: Canadian wildfires have forced more than 20,000 people to flee the south-central part of British Columbia. At least one person has died. Dan Karpinchuk reports.
8: For the most part, fire crews had been holding their own. But after 70 new fires burst into life in the past week, new evacuation orders and alerts were issued, as well as a declaration of a state of emergency from British Columbia Premier David Eby.
9: Right now, our full focus is saving lives and supporting rescue efforts.
8: EB says conditions in the Okanagan Valley are extremely dangerous and changing by the minute as the wildfires are moving incredibly quickly.
9: Air evacuations are underway for people cut off by the fire. Emergency teams continue to work and will work around the clock. We are coordinating resources across government and staying in constant contact with incident commanders and local government leaders. I have also been in contact with the Prime Minister, who has pledged his full support.
8: The Bald Range wildfire swept through the Okanagan Valley Friday night, forcing 20,000 people from their homes. The community of Summerland was evacuated that night, sending 12,000 residents towards the city of Penticton further south. Julius Bloomfield, the mayor of Penticton, says the emergency declaration will allow his city to offer help, but not without a strain on resources.
24: We've had 10,000 people move in from Summerland overnight, and it was a very, very fast-moving situation. And, you know, it obviously puts a big strain on facilities in Penticton in our busiest weekend of the season.
8: But Bloomfield says his community rose to the challenge, providing food, shelter, and aid to those fleeing. Penticton itself has been told to prepare for an evacuation alert if the wildfire heads its way. Taylor Coleman of the BC Wildfire Service provides a picture of what fire crews are up against.
25: Those fires are burning deep underground, becoming difficult to extinguish, and they're burning very hot. They're engulfing entire trees, not just smoldering along the ground. The fire behavior is rank 5, which is extremely aggressive and volatile.
8: Many of those fleeing only had time to gather a few possessions. And many, like John Middleton, whose daughter was caught in the Ball Range fire zone, say the situation changed so quickly.
26: Flames all over. She got some burns on her face, and they barely got out. It was crazy.
8: Declaring a state of emergency allows the province to impose travel restrictions, bring in essential supplies, streamline coordination between federal and provincial authorities, direct emergency personnel, and commandeer accommodations. Officials say homes and properties have been lost. How many, it's too early to tell. For NPR News, I'm Dan Karpinchuk.
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6: Good Monday morning and welcome to GBH's Morning Edition. I'm Tori Bedford in for Mark Herz. Thanks for being with us. Looking at local headlines this morning, MassDOT officials will hold a ceremonial lighting of Boston's Rose Kennedy Greenway this evening to celebrate the completion of new lighting, public art, and accessible pathways. For the first time since the Greenway opened in 2008, these pathways will remain open and accessible in the winter. Gloucester held its annual Fisherman's Memorial Service on Saturday, which honors the more than 5,000 anglers who've lost their lives at sea since the city's founding in 1623. This year, the names of those on board the Lily Jean were added to the memorial statue along the waterfront following the ship's sinking in January. And a female great white shark named Marty has been sticking around Cape Cod this summer. A 10-foot-long shark has had its acoustic tag ping off the coast 15 times since mid-July. More local news in 10 minutes here on GBH.
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22: I'm Martinez.
29: And I'm Michelle Martin. Good morning. In his New York Times bestseller, Kitchen Confidential, Anthony Bourdain describes his improbable rise to celebrity chef stardom from, in his own words, a spoiled, miserable, narcissistic, self-destructive, and thoughtless young lout badly in need of a good ass-kicking. The new film, Tony, tells the story of that summer where he got that ass-kicking, with some ample helpings of artistic license, of course. Tony takes a job as a dishwasher at a restaurant in Provincetown on Cape Cod, Massachusetts.
30: You know I can cook, too.
31: Excuse me?
30: He says he's a cook, chef.
31: Yeah, wonderful.
30: I'm not a cook. I'm a writer. I said I could cook.
31: Oh, I'm sorry.
29: And Dominic Sessa stars as Tony, and he is with us now. Good morning, Dominic. Thanks so much for joining us.
32: Good morning. How's it going?
29: Did you know anything about Anthony Bourdain, or like what did you know about him before you started working on this film?
32: Nothing really. I mean, I knew of him. I don't know. I guess I probably saw some YouTube videos of him. Saw him on the TV. My mom was probably watching his shows.
29: I would have been that mom watching Anthony Bourdain.
32: Yeah, exactly.
29: What about this project attracted you?
32: For one, it was an opportunity to learn about this person who I had an awareness of and knew was kind of seen as this prophet. After he died, a lot of people in my generation started to read his work and become more interested in him because this is such a specific time in his life that's not documented fully, but in that we were able to tell and express a lot of our own stories, you know, and I think that was really attractive.
29: So would you say that there are kind of some parallels between Anthony Bourdain's story and yours in the sense that you were a hockey player, you were playing at Deerfield, you thought that was going to be your path, and then you had an injury, a serious injury?
32: Yeah, and the way we tell the story in the movie, the character has this ambition to be like, you know, the next great American novelist, and then right, this environment is sort of thrust upon him. And for me, similarly, like I was like, I play hockey, like this is what I'm going to do, but really didn't have anything to show for it. At a certain point, I made a choice to kind of do something that I knew was going to be hard and I knew I was going to be uncomfortable in, but in that I found something that I actually had control with, you know. And I think similarly, Tony, he starts to develop a sense of self-control and self-awareness and direction.
29: And it's a coming-of-age story, like your breakout film debut. How did that experience working on The Holdovers prepare you for this role?
32: I was surrounded by the best possible people. It's easy, I think, when you're like a teenager in your early 20s and you're on movie sets, you can get easily corrupted, you know, if you're around the wrong people.
29: Why is it? Because people are always like dabbing your brow or whatever. Like, yeah, I've never been on one, so you have to tell me.
32: No, yeah, they treat you like you're made of glass sometimes, and sometimes you need to get your ass kicked.
29: On this film, you got to work with Antonio Banderas. He was like the chef and the mentor who starts to teach you some more skills. What was that like? I mean, he's a goat in his own right.
32: Yeah, I mean, he's such a legend. I'm looking at this like, you know, like, is he going to like start bossing me around? Like, but he gave everybody like so much space, and him doing everything possible to make me better. For someone like him to do that means the world just for a young actor like myself.
29: Your character is kind of a jerk.
32: Yeah, yeah.
29: Like, as a mom myself, I really wanted to like snatch him up and be like, excuse me, get it together.
32: When I think about myself, there's always something that I can point at and be like, this behavior of mine is a result of me being immature, you know, young man. And I'm constantly trying to, you know, play this role of like an adult and someone who's got it together and is mature, right? And like, I think that's the pressure a lot of us face at a young age. And within us all is kind of this experimental phase that we're in that we need to explore and make mistakes. And I don't look at that behavior as like defining characteristics, you know, like it's just kind of a byproduct of the growing pains we're all going through, you know? And I think that's why it's relatable. And you understand it's really a reaction to something that's so innate to the human experience.
29: Is it something that you think is a particular burden / challenge for young men to feel like they have to project who they are before they really are who they are?
32: Yeah, I mean, I think for sure. And it's a big reason, you know, something like important to us in telling the story because, yeah, I mean, I still do that, you know, like if I'm on a date or something, I try to use big words to like sound more intelligent than I am. And like, it's wanting respect and wanting to be viewed in a way, kind of like wearing and masking this status that you haven't necessarily earned yet. Mm-hmm. I think in our lives, doing these things that were genuinely hard and putting ourselves in difficult situations so that we could sort of be beaten down and realize that, you know, leading with integrity and actually doing something truthfully and honestly, that's the only way you can actually earn respect in this world and be viewed as a man, you know?
29: Hmm. You know, gosh, it sounds like working on this film wasn't just a job in a way for you. It sounds almost like a journey of self-discovery for you, if I can put it that way.
32: Of course, yeah. What's so lucky about doing this kind of work, you know, it's fun to be able to act and like play characters, but when you get this is a, you know, unique opportunity was, you know, working with someone like Matt, who
29: Matt Johnson being the
32: director. Matt really encouraged me to go through this process and walk out a better person, at least a little bit, and he really wanted this to change me and in a good way.
29: That is Dominic Sessa. He stars as Anthony Bourdain in the new film Tony. Dominic, thanks so much for talking with us. Congratulations.
32: Thank you for having me. Have a good one.
29: And let me note here that Tony is produced by A24, which is a financial supporter of NPR.

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4: 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Coming up on Morning Edition, the military plans to start screening service members for low testosterone, and social media is overflowing with over-the-top claims about low T. But who actually needs testosterone therapy? That's in 15.
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6: Live from NPR News in Washington, I'm Dave Mattingly. This afternoon at the White House, President Trump is scheduled to swear in Todd Blanche as Attorney General. Trump's one-time personal lawyer was narrowly confirmed by the Senate early Saturday on a 50-49 vote. Two Republican senators joined Democrats in voting against Blanche's confirmation, Susan Collins of Maine and Lisa Murkowski of Alaska. Critics of Blanche voiced concerns about a close ally of the president leading the Justice Department. A new report reveals dozens of allegations of sexual abuse made by students at a prestigious arts boarding school and summer camp in Michigan, the Interlochen Center for the Arts. NPR's Ava Berger says the accusations cover more than a half century.
7: 2 years ago, Interlochen hired an outside law firm to look into allegations of abuse. That was prompted by a former student coming forward with an allegation from the 1970s. The numbers are staggering. Some 70 allegations of sexual abuse by nearly 50 adults from the 1950s to the 2010s.
6: The report includes allegations of sexual abuse by the late convicted sex offender Jeffrey Epstein, an alumnus and benefactor of the school, and his accomplice, Ghislaine Maxwell. NPR first reported in February that Epstein met and recruited two young teenagers on the campus. This is NPR News from Washington.
4: Good morning. Live from the GBH newsroom in Boston, I'm Tori Bedford. An anti-hunger advocate in Springfield has been on a week-long hunger strike to bring attention to people losing food assistance. Liz Ogilvie is a member of Governor Healey's anti-hunger task force. She's calling on state leaders to increase funding for the Department of Transitional Assistance as it tries to help people keep their SNAP benefits. In a video posted online, Ogilvie says she'll keep fasting as long as she can until she sees meaningful action on the issue.
8: I decided to fast and stand in hunger with my neighbors because I really wanted to have a better sense of what it feels like. And I can tell you, it doesn't feel good. I'm lightheaded all the time.
4: New, more strict federal eligibility requirements set off the recent struggle to help people keep their food assistance. State officials say they're doing everything they can to handle the increasing caseload. And community members gathered in the South End yesterday for an evening of music and dance for a cause. The organization Inquilinos Boricuas and Acción hosted the Baila por Venezuela event at its headquarters, La Casa. The money raised is going to earthquake relief efforts for Venezuela. Chief Operating Officer Myra Negron Roche says music and dance unite people, regardless of where they're from.
9: The whole idea was to recreate, we have the space, and then what we can do with this space is just to dance. And this is part of what we do, right? Dance salsa, merengue, bachata. It's just that's why the title, Dance for Venezuela.
4: Organizers hope to raise $5,000 for relief efforts. Bridgewater's Little League team is back in action this morning after advancing in the New England Regionals over the weekend. The team beat Maine 7-0, finishing with 12 hits on the day, including a three-run homer by the Dominator, Dominic Mombeler, who also had 12 strikeouts on the mound. Bridgewater plays Vermont this morning in Bristol, Connecticut. That game starts at 9 a.m. The winner moves on to the New England final, scheduled for Thursday. The Red Sox fell to the A's last night 4-3. They'll be in Toronto tonight, kicking off a four-game series with the Blue Jays. Sunny and warm today with highs nearing 90, lows in the low 70s tonight with a chance of showers. That'll clear up by tomorrow, highs in the high 80s again tomorrow and Wednesday. It's 73 degrees in Boston. 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
5: 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I'm Leila Fadel in Washington, D.C.
10: And Amy Martinez in Culver City, California. Nearly 30 years after Tupac Shakur was killed, a former gang member goes on trial today for his murder. Shakur got into a fight in the lobby of the Las Vegas MGM Grand Hotel in 1996. A few hours later, he was hit in a drive-by shooting and died 6 days later. Since then, there have been all sorts of theories about who did it. Reporter Steve Futterman is in Las Vegas for the trial. Steve, so take us back to 1996. Remind us of those circumstances.
11: Yeah, well, much of this officials say stemmed from a feud between a pair of rival gangs. Tupac Shakur was here in Las Vegas attending a Mike Tyson fight at the MGM Grand. As he was leaving the hotel with his entourage, he spotted Orlando Anderson in the lobby. Shakur believed Anderson had been involved in an earlier attack on a member of Death Row Records, which was Shakur's label. In the MGM security video, Shakur is seen punching Anderson. Others get involved before it's broken up. The prosecution believes the fatal shooting of Shakur a couple hours later was retaliation for that. Prosecutors say the man on trial, Dwayne Davis, orchestrated the killing and provided the gun. He was also allegedly in the vehicle that drove up next to Shakur when he was shot. Now, police knew much of this almost from the start, but they never had enough evidence to bring charges.
10: Okay, so there are charges now. So what has changed?
11: Well, in 2019, Dwayne Davis wrote a memoir, and in that book, he talked about being in the vehicle, supplying the weapon. Well, you can imagine what Las Vegas police thought when they saw that. They reopened the investigation. Still, it took 4 years to bring charges. The key part of the prosecution's case against Davis is going to be what he said. Here's Lori Levinson. She's a former federal prosecutor who's not involved in this case.
12: The prosecutors don't really have any direct evidence in this case. They don't have physical evidence or even the eyewitnesses. What they have are Davis's own words, and that's what they plan to use to try to convict him in this case.
11: Now, also in 2008, Davis did tell law enforcement what he knew about the killing. Davis and his attorney say it was supposed to be confidential. Well, it was until Davis talked about it in his book and interviews. When that happened, the court ruled he violated the confidentiality agreement and it will be used in court.
10: All right. So what kind of a case will the defense put on?
11: The defense strategy seems to be twofold. It admits that Davis may have said these things, but argues that he was fabricating and embellishing to help increase sales of his book and embellishing for law enforcement to avoid drug charges. On top of that, Davis claims he was not even here in Vegas the night of the killing, and the defense is expected to call witnesses who will try to back that up.
10: All right, Steve, 30 years later, I mean, Tupac Shakur is still larger than life in the world of hip hop.
11: Well, he is definitely an icon. Many hip-hop stars of today view him as a major influence. Yesterday, I spoke to a young man here in Las Vegas, Tim Dunk. He was born the year Shakur died, and he's a huge fan.
13: He wasn't afraid to show how he felt. He wasn't afraid to use his everyday life and struggles to convey it to his fans through his music.
11: Now, jury selection should take a week. It begins today. Testimony is expected to last around a month, and the trial will be televised.
10: All right, that's Steve Futterman in Las Vegas. Steve, thanks a lot.
11: Thank you, A.
4: The federal agency in charge of the nation's airspace says it's time for a reboot. The Federal Aviation Administration is turning to technology, including artificial intelligence, to make flying more efficient. NPR's Joel Rose reports on how airlines are already using similar tools.
14: Alaska Airlines operates roughly 1,500 flights a day, most of them guided by a team of dispatchers on the sixth floor of an office building near the Seattle-Tacoma International Airport, known as the Hub.
15: This one is destined for San Diego. The origin is Chicago O'Hare.
14: Alec Mead is a manager in Alaska's Network Operations Center, basically the airline's brain. It's a big open room full of flat-screen monitors. Dispatchers sit surrounded by as many as 5 screens, showing them real-time air traffic, weather, wind patterns, and more. It's a lot to process. But these days, Mead says the dispatchers are getting some help from a software tool called Flyways AI.
15: It ingests all that information from the National Airspace System, and it really kind of puts it all together in a nice little package for the dispatcher to kind of look at, take some options, maybe play around with some different ideas, and then pick the most efficient and the safest route.
14: Alaska was the first airline to start using Flyways back in 2021 to do things that would be challenging, if not impossible, for a human dispatcher. Captain Brett Payton directs Alaska's Network Operations Center.
16: It doesn't decide the route or waypoints that a dispatcher uses to get an airplane from A to B, but it does help provide suggestions that might be more efficient. That's where Flyways is really excelling for us.
14: Alaska says it's saving thousands of hours in the air and roughly 1 million gallons of fuel per year because of Flyways. So how does it work? Basically, by crunching all of that data, air traffic, wind, weather, to anticipate what is going to happen, giving the dispatcher more insight.
17: It's actually a really fundamental change, massive behavior change.
14: That's Philip Buckendorf, the co-founder and CEO of Airspace Intelligence, the company that built Flyways, speaking on the podcast Crossing the Valley last year. Buckendorf says his company worked closely with Alaska to build Flyways from the ground up to help dispatchers adjust to this new way of working.
17: One of the hardest things is we're dealing with users that have basically made decisions against like static displays for like 10, 20 years of their career. And so now they basically make a decision against the predictive picture.
14: Federal regulators are betting that predictive analytics can make the entire U.S. airspace work better too.
18: I think we've got a real opportunity to do something transformational with AI.
14: That's the head of the Federal Aviation Administration, Brian Bedford, speaking at an industry conference in May. Bedford says the U.S. airspace is safe today because air traffic controllers make sure planes are separated from each other at every stage of their journey. But Bedford says the current system is not as efficient as it could be.
18: What we're seeing is a system that is woefully unorganized. We don't have in any of our facilities the ability to see the entire national airspace picture in a unified way.
14: Bedford says predictive analytics can help prevent bottlenecks and congestion before they happen, with relatively small adjustments to schedules and routes. The FAA is so convinced that it announced a major contract with Airspace Intelligence in June for nearly $900 million to modernize the nation's airspace. The FAA says the goal is to help air traffic controllers, not replace them. But skeptics wonder if this technology can scale up, from helping airline dispatchers to optimizing the entire U.S. airspace, which is the busiest and most complex in the world. Brett Payton at Alaska Airlines says dispatchers there were skeptical too.
16: It took a while for us to convince the dispatch group that it is what we say it is, which is a decision-making aid and not a tool that's going to run rogue and make weird decisions for the dispatcher. And it happened relatively quickly once dispatchers saw the true results that were pretty immediate.
14: Payton says he gets the skepticism about AI in aviation. But if it's done well, he says, with the right limits, it can work. Joel Rose, NPR News.
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19: I'm Marjorie Egan. 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
4: Good morning from the GBH Newsroom in Boston. I'm Tori Bedford with Morning Edition. We'll see sun and clouds today, humid, highs in the upper 80s. And in just a moment, GBH meteorologist Dave Epstein will talk about the ongoing heat wave moving across New England. Stoughton's own Frederick Richard won his first U.S. men's gymnastics all-around over the weekend, moving him one step closer to competing in the 2028 Olympics in Los Angeles. Richard gained notoriety during the 2024 Summer Olympics as a key part of the U.S. men's team that brought home a bronze medal from Paris. The 22-year-old is likely to get a spot on a gymnastics team that will head to the Netherlands for the World Championships in October. This is GBH.
20: Here's your Growing Wisdom Minute for Monday, the 10th of August. Yesterday, Logan Airport reached 90 degrees. That was the third day at or above 90. So we had Friday, Saturday, and Sunday. We could actually do it again today. That would make day four. It's marginal. I'd give it about a 50-50 shot as to whether or not we do it. But the bottom line is, in terms of the definition of a heat wave, which is 3 days in a row or more of 90-degree high temperatures or higher, we did do it again. So this is only the second heat wave of the year. We had our first one ending on July 4th. Remember, the first 4 days of July were very hot. We had those 100-degree days, and now we've had three 90-degree days. So our second heat wave of the season is now

0: It's Morning Edition from NPR News. I'm Leila Fadel.
1: And I'm Amy Martinez. Warnings about low T, low testosterone, are all over social media. And the military plans to start screening service members for their hormone levels. NPR's Will Stone reports on who really needs testosterone therapy.
2: A few times, Jamin Brombot suspected he might have low testosterone. So he got his numbers checked. Turned out they were normal.
3: It was more my sleep and stress and everything else that was causing these symptoms. So
2: Brombot is a urologist at Orlando Health in Florida, so he knows what to look for. Depressed mood, fatigue, reduced libido, weight gain, trouble concentrating, all of these can be signs.
3: Most of the questions are so vague, so it can also be very situational.
2: That's why guidelines recommend that men get tested twice and evaluated by a clinician to consider all the possible causes. Unfortunately, Brombot says that's not always happening.
3: Testosterone has gotten a bad rap because you can just walk into these clinics, get testosterone. They don't even do all the testing. They don't do the follow-up.
2: In fact, one study published in 2022 sent secret shoppers to online clinics. It found most were ready to prescribe, even though the patient in question had normal levels. Social media is full of low T content. It's often framed as a crisis of masculinity, even for younger men. Some clinics tap into these fears and pitch testosterone for optimization, longevity, confidence, focus, and strength.
4: The goal of testosterone therapy isn't peak performance. It's not some drug to promise this fountain of youth.
2: Dr. Helen Burney is director of male sexual and reproductive medicine at Indiana University.
4: It is restoring normal physiology in men who have a true deficiency.
2: She says testosterone isn't just about sexual health either.
4: It's really, really important for our overall health, for muscle, for bone, for energy, for moods.
2: The underlying causes for testosterone deficiency vary. There are some relatively rare medical conditions, for example, related to genetics. For most men, it's not that. Testosterone declines with age, but Burney says in younger and middle-aged men, it's related to more than aging. Obesity, diabetes, sleep apnea, and other medical conditions can all contribute. And while you can try to correct those issues first, that's not always realistic.
4: Think of the 60-year-old guy who's got low testosterone. He's tired. He's overweight. You know, he feels terrible. And now I'm telling him, go to the gym, man. Go work out. Well, it's kind of like pushing a huge boulder up and up Battle Hill, right?
2: So she says sometimes a patient can start testosterone therapy while making these other lifestyle changes too. There are downsides. It suppresses sperm production and over time can lead to permanent infertility. About a decade ago, concerns about heart attack and stroke led drug makers to launch a big safety study. That ultimately did not find an increased risk of major cardiovascular events, though it did find some other harms like fractures. Dr. Steven Nissen is a cardiologist at the Cleveland Clinic who led that trial. He points out they used a gel, not injectables, and made sure testosterone levels did not go above the upper limit of normal.
5: We use the drug in a very specific way, and we have a very reasonable answer. But I would not feel good if our study resulted in the unrestrained use of testosterone in ways that we didn't study.
2: It's a message that can be tough to get across in a culture brimming with high T content. Will Stone, NPR News.
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1: 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You're listening to GBH's Morning Edition. A mix of sun and clouds today, highs in the upper 80s. Coming up after the news at 8, more than 300,000 people faced evacuation orders and 1,300 flights were canceled at Shanghai's airports as Typhoon Dolphin slammed into China's eastern coast. We'll bring you the latest on that, plus all the morning's news, right here on GBH 89.7.
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4: From Marketplace in Washington, I'm Kimberly Adams. The K-shaped economy is over, according to Treasury Secretary Scott Bessent. Instead, he says we are now in a C-shaped economy, where wage growth for those at the bottom is outpacing wage growth for those at the top. But is that a fair characterization? Marketplace's Samantha Fields asked around.
5: Let's first define what we even mean when we say K-shaped economy.
6: We're talking about one economy with two different experiences, depending on where you fall in the income distribution.
5: Breon Williams is chief economist at the Groundwork Collaborative.
6: What that means is the top is pulling away and everyone else is like treading water in terms of paychecks, in terms of spending, in terms of wealth, in terms of how you're feeling about your finances.
5: So is there evidence that this tale of two economies is behind us?
6: That's just not ringing true in most of the data.
5: There are still big gaps in how people feel about the economy and how they're spending, Williams says. Moody's analytics shows people who make over $200,000 a year have been spending more lately, while spending for everyone else is pretty flat. And data from the Atlanta Fed shows wages for the highest paid workers still climbing faster than wages for the lowest paid workers. But Ryan Nunn at the Yale Budget Lab says that gap has been narrowing some in the last few months.
7: I think we've seen a more even pattern recently in wage growth, but I would like to see more data, particularly in the labor market, looking at wage growth.
5: Before saying with confidence that we're moving away from a K-shaped economy. I'm Samantha Fields for Marketplace.
4: And the U.S. Postal Service is reporting a $2.5 billion net loss for the third quarter of the fiscal year. That number is down from the same time last year when USPS lost more than $3 billion. The agency continues to battle a fiscal crisis and is asking Congress for permission to raise the prices of stamps in January instead of waiting until next summer to try to help stem the losses. In June, the Postmaster General warned that the agency was already out of cash and was borrowing from employee retirement funds to keep services operational. In case you haven't sent a card or a letter in a while, the current price of a first-class forever stamp these days for door-to-door delivery service is 82 cents. Let's do the numbers. Dow, S&P, and NASDAQ futures are mixed in the negative one-tenth to positive two-tenths percent range, with the Dow future down 58 points.
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4: The White House is once again trying to fire Federal Reserve Governor Lisa Cook. The move comes after the Supreme Court blocked the Trump administration's previous effort without addressing key questions about the Fed's independence. Marketplace's Nova Safo has more.
8: The Supreme Court in late June ruled that Fed Governor Lisa Cook can remain at her job because the Trump administration did not follow proper procedures in attempting to fire her. The White House is now following those procedures. It sent a new letter to Cook giving her 21 days to respond to the administration's claims that she committed mortgage fraud by declaring two separate residences as her primary home on financial paperwork. Cook has denied that she's done anything wrong, and she's not been charged with any crime. The High Court, in its 5-4 decision in June, notably did not address the substance of the allegations against her or whether they were enough for the president to fire Cook. The law says that a Fed governor can be fired for cause, but does not define the term. Cook has previously said the allegations were a, quote, manufactured pretext because the president wants Fed governors who will lower interest rates despite elevated inflation. Cook has been among Fed officials arguing that interest rates may have to rise if inflation doesn't cool off soon. I'm Nova Safo for Marketplace.
4: Hospitals around the nation are struggling to recruit and retain employees who perform direct care tasks. Those include nursing assistants who check vital signs and technicians who do lab work. Hospitals are turning to career academies and other programs to bolster the numbers. Scott Massioni from WYPR takes us into one hospital system in Maryland finding success.
9: Without a car, Brittany Harris had to leave her house 2 hours before work to catch the bus to get to her job as a technician at the University of Maryland Medical System.
10: I wasn't able to run errands. I couldn't handle a lot of personal business. But, you know, ever since I've gotten a car, it's made things more convenient. I'm able to get to work on time at a faster pace. I can drop my kids off to school.
9: Harris got her car through the hospital's Road to Relief program, which offers zero interest loans to employees for used cars. The program is part of a career academy that the University of Maryland Medical System and many hospitals across the country are using to address severe recruitment and retention issues.
11: There is a real crisis.
9: Dr. Eric Wargatz is the president of the Maryland State Medical Society.
11: And when you look at these groups, they provide up to 90% of direct patient care.
9: The national turnover rate for technicians and nursing assistants is higher than 30%, costing hospitals millions a year. The Career Academy in Maryland also hosts resume writing classes, provides apprenticeships for young adults, gives kids healthcare jobs in the summer, and provides work options for people getting out of prison. UMMS Senior Vice President Dana Farrakhan says the Academy is about addressing societal issues that prevent people from succeeding in their careers.
12: We need to figure out how we can really support our employees because there's a lot of lateness. There's no shows. And when you kind of peel the onion back to say what's behind that, it's because of transportation challenges, affordable housing, or sick children, or childcare sorts of issues.
9: The University of Maryland Medical System currently has nearly 2,000 people enrolled in its career academy. And the program has an 82% retention rate, far above the national average. It also has a 14% improvement for its own hospital system from just 2 years ago. Harris says her new car is one of the reasons she's able to stay at her job.
10: It has been a tremendous difference in my life and just gave me so much relief.
9: And that relief means employees like Harris can focus on building their career rather than the barriers to entry. In Baltimore, I'm Scott Massioni for Marketplace.
4: And in Washington, I'm Kimberly Adams with the Marketplace Morning Report. 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
1: A new report from the U.S. Labor Department shows most people's paychecks aren't keeping pace with rising prices. Good morning, it's Monday, August 10th. I'm Tori Bedford. This is GBH's Morning Edition. Coming up, a food assistance advocate in Springfield is on a hunger strike protesting the gutting of SNAP benefits.
16: I decided to stand in hunger with my neighbors. I really wanted to have a better sense of what it feels like, and I can tell you, it doesn't feel good.
1: Plus, local Puerto Ricans and Venezuelans come together to raise money for earthquake victims in Venezuela.
17: Today is for them, tomorrow could be for us. This is part of how we pay back to the community.
1: Red Sox opening a four-game series today in Toronto. Sunny, highs in the high 80s today. It's 8:01. 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
18: Live from NPR News in Washington, I'm Libby Casey. Iran says it is close to a final deal with Oman to reopen the Strait of Hormuz. But before that happens, Iran has some tough conditions for the U.S. NPR's Hadil Al-Shalchi reports.
19: Among other demands, Iran wants the U.S. to lift a naval blockade and sanctions and pay it reparations for war damages, high prices for the United States. Asla Aydan Tashbash is a fellow at Brookings Institution who's been following the talks. She says with this set of tough conditions, Iran wants to force President Trump to cave as he heads into the midterms with a weakened economy and an angry base.
20: Iran wants to use this time, use their leverage, but also the midterm calendar for a stronger agreement that establishes their sovereignty over Hormuz.
19: Iran's strategy may come with some of their own risk. If it doesn't strike a deal soon, Iran could face more internal unrest as its economy gets worse. Hadil Al-Shalchi, NPR News, Istanbul.
18: President Trump has named Will Scharf to be his new White House counsel. NPR's Franco Ordonez says Scharf will take over on September 1st.
21: Scharf takes over as the White House's top lawyer after overseeing the administrative work of the Oval Office as the White House staff secretary. He also led the National Capital Planning Commission, which approved the president's construction of the White House ballroom. He is perhaps best known, though, as the attorney who presents and explains executive orders to the president before he signs them during public Oval Office signings. The president wrote on social media that Scharf is tough, strong, and smart, and loves the country. Trump said David Warrington, the current White House counsel, is heading to the private sector. Warrington formerly served as a personal counsel and lawyer for Trump's 2024 campaign. Franco Ordonez, NPR News.
18: President Trump will host the swearing-in ceremony this afternoon for Todd Blanch as Attorney General. Blanch was confirmed by the Senate early Saturday morning. Europe is bracing for another heat wave this week, its fifth since May. NPR's Eleanor Beardsley reports rapidly rising temperatures combined with intense drought conditions is also worsening the threat of wildfires.
22: A broad area of high pressure known as a heat dome will intensify across the continent this week. The most extreme heat is expected across parts of France, Spain, and Italy before shifting towards central Europe, where scorching weather is forecast for Germany, Poland, and the Czech Republic. European forest fire forecasters say parts of southern Britain, France, and a swath of territory from the Alps to the Balkans will remain under very extreme fire conditions, the highest category in its fire danger forecast. Fires have already destroyed hundreds of thousands of acres this year in France and Spain. Eleanor Beardsley, NPR News, Paris.
18: It's NPR.
1: Good Monday morning. Live from the GBH newsroom in Boston, I'm Tori Bedford. The Department of Justice has ended its investigation into the Worcester Police Department. GBH's Sam Turkin reports it comes nearly 2 years after a report showed alleged police misconduct in the city.
23: The DOJ report found officers used excessive force, disproportionately targeted Black and Latino people, and engaged in other quote-unquote outrageous behavior. President Joe Biden was in office when the Justice Department released those findings. The DOJ started closing its reviews into local police departments after President Donald Trump took office, but the investigation into Worcester Police remained open. In a statement, Worcester City Manager Eric Batista thanked the DOJ for recognizing positive steps the police department has taken lately to hold officers more accountable. The DOJ did not respond to a request for comment. Sam Turkin, GBH News.
1: The popularity of electric bikes and scooters has led to a rise in collisions on the Cape and Islands. Nantucket Police Chief Jody Casper says it's become a major safety concern.
24: We've seen a significant increase in all sorts of different electric devices all over the island. We noticed it certainly last year, and then in the springtime around again, we have just seen a huge number of these devices on our paths and on our roadways.
18: Casper says e-bikes can be a great emission-free mode of getting around, but she says advancements in technology have increased speeds and blurred the lines with traditional gas-powered mopeds and scooters. Casper says she supports legislation to better regulate e-devices by their speed. Legendary kicker and former Patriot Adam Vinatieri has been inducted into the Pro Football Hall of Fame. Vinatieri has one of the greatest kicking careers in the game's history. Playing his first 10 seasons in New England, he had game-winning field goals in Super Bowl 36 and Super Bowl 38. Many will also remember his 45-yard field goal through driving snow in the 2002 Snow Bowl game. Vinatieri thanked fellow Patriots as he was enshrined into the Hall of Fame.
2: To Mr. Kraft and the Kraft family, thank you for believing in me. Thank you for building an environment second to none. These past 25 years of the Patriot dynasty may never be repeated. Your time to join us on this stage and in the hall is right around the corner, and I can't wait.
18: Vinatieri's 2,673 career points are the most ever achieved by any NFL player. Red Sox lost to the A's 4-3. They were in the lead for a couple of innings, but the A's came back in the eighth and ninth to win. The Sox now head to Toronto, starting a series with the Blue Jays. First pitch is tonight at 7:07. Looking at the forecast, we've got a little relief this morning, then back up to 90 for some people today. GBH meteorologist Dave Epstein has more.
3: It's hot weather continuing again today. Many areas will approach 90. We may get there in a few spots if you did yesterday. That's 3 days in a row. That was a heat wave, so today could make four for some towns. There might be a shower or thunderstorm this evening, otherwise clearing up. Temperature 65 to 70. Tomorrow it's a little bit less humid, but we're still warm. We're in the mid to upper 80s. That's above average for the second week of August. We're right around 60 to 67 degrees on Tuesday night, coolest in the suburbs. Wednesday, sunshine, mid to upper 80s. On Thursday, a front approaches, mid-80s, maybe a shower. For GBH News, I'm Dave Epstein.
18: It's 73 degrees in Boston. 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
6: It's Morning Edition from NPR News. I'm Amy Martinez in Culver City, California.
7: And I'm Leila Fadil in Washington, D.C. We're going to get some new information this week about the cost of living.
6: It's likely to confirm what most people already know. Gasoline and groceries are more expensive than they'd like. And that wouldn't be so bad if wages were keeping up with inflation, but for most people, they are not.
7: NPR's Scott Horsley is here with a preview of this week's economic data. Good morning, Scott.
25: Good morning, Leila.
7: Let's start with that inflation report, which comes out on Wednesday. What's the expectation there?
25: The report is expected to show that consumer prices in July were up about 3.4% from a year ago. That would be a slightly smaller annual increase than we saw in June. But look, inflation's still uncomfortably high. Kevin Hassett, who runs the National Economic Council at the White House, acknowledged that pain point in an interview this weekend with CNN's State of the Union.
26: I go to the grocery store, I do the shopping, and I keep an eye on prices every week. And there's stuff like the price of beef that's still really, really high and very problematic for people. And we've still got a lot of work to do.
25: And now the job market is also showing some signs of weakness. Last week, we learned that employers cut 23,000 jobs in July, and more than 250,000 people dropped out of the workforce last month. The employers are not having to pay as much to attract workers these days. Average wages were up just 3.2% over the last 12 months. So when prices are going up faster than wages, it's no wonder a lot of people feel like they're falling behind.
7: Now, the Federal Reserve has long promised to bring inflation under control, but it's still above the Fed's target of 2%.
25: Yeah, the Fed is now in a tricky spot. Its usual tool for fighting inflation is to raise interest rates. But, you know, that doesn't do a lot to lower the price of gasoline, which is up because of the war with Iran. AAA says the average price of regular gas is just over $4 a gallon. It has come down in recent days, but it's still about a buck a gallon higher than it was when the U.S. started this war. At its last meeting in July, the Fed kept its benchmark interest rate steady. Investors were kind of expecting a rate increase at the next Fed meeting in September. But that's now not as clear, with the job market looking a little shakier.
7: Trump has repeatedly said he wants the Fed to lower interest rates. Given what's happening with inflation, how likely is that?
25: Well, it doesn't look very likely in the near term unless the job market weakens more. And here's the thing. While the Fed sets short-term interest rates, longer-term borrowing costs are generally set by the bond market, and those rates have been going up, not down. The average rate on a 30-year mortgage has climbed to nearly 6.7%, and that's a real drag on the housing market. Home sales were down in June. We're going to get the July home sales numbers tomorrow, and they're also likely to look weak.
7: Speaking of the Federal Reserve, President Trump is trying again to fire one of its board members. What's he doing now?
25: Yeah, Trump originally tried to fire Fed Governor Lisa Cook last year. His attack dog, William Poulte, had accused Cook of mortgage fraud, although Cook denies any wrongdoing. And so far, courts have allowed her to remain at the Fed. Even the Supreme Court, which has given this president broad latitude to fire other government officials, said the Fed is a special case. You know, the central bank is designed to be insulated from political pressure so it can make tough economic decisions. But Trump's not giving up. Last week, the White House sent Cook a letter demanding that she answer those mortgage fraud allegations. Her attorney says the allegations are baseless, and he promised to keep fighting to protect her job.
7: NPR's Scott Horsley. Thank you, Scott.
25: You're welcome.
6: Well, let's talk about some of the latest economic indicators with Diane Swonk. She's chief economist at the accounting firm KPMG US. Diane, all right, so I'm going to go over the numbers from last week again. The U.S. lost 23,000 jobs in July. 250,000 people stopped looking for work, but the unemployment rate is still 4.1%, historically quite low. How do those numbers fit together? What do you make of those numbers?
4: I know, it's very confusing. Well, first of all, the payroll survey, that included some over 50,000 educational workers that were either let go more aggressively at the end of the year, or didn't show up, or it could be a statistical fluke. We often get some weird numbers in July on that because of what's called seasonal adjustment. This is the time of year when teachers in June are let off and it shows up in the month of July, and then they're hired back up again in August and September. So we'll see how those numbers flush out. But the larger issue is what's happening on to the participation rate, and those number of workers, the supply of workers is falling. At the same time, demand seems to be waning as well, and that's what's holding the unemployment rate steady. But why are workers not showing up is important. The first reason is aging demographics. Of course, we have the baby boom aging into retirement, so that's fewer older workers that are in the labor force and participating. That holds down the unemployment rate. We also have young workers, entry-level workers, in this low-hire, low-fire sort of regime we fall into, which frankly, I've never seen anything like. It is not very conducive to those wanting to get their foot in the door. Mm-hmm. And entry-level workers are having a very hard time. New college grads, the unemployment rate is quite elevated relative to the overall unemployment rate. And that says something in and of itself, that those workers are getting discouraged and not lurking, but they are, you know, able-bodied people who want to work, and they're not being counted in the overall unemployment rate. But more importantly, on immigration, we're also starting to see the effects of people leaving the workforce, and they can't count as employed, particularly if they're temporary protected status workers, like the Haitian workers who lost their jobs at the end of July. Some of those layoffs may have come early because there's a lot of uncertainty about when they were going to have to be fired. Otherwise, employers would be penalized. Those workers aren't eligible for unemployment insurance or counted in the overall unemployment rate.
6: Diane, really quick, for the people that stopped looking for work, by having the unemployment rate still be low, is it fair to say that if they wanted to find work, they probably could?
4: You know, it's still very difficult to find work. We know the duration of unemployment went down a little bit in the month of July, which is encouraging, but we need a lot more of that. There's about 1.8 million people that have been unemployed more than 27 weeks in any given month, in the month of July in particular. That's come down a little bit, but that's very elevated. It's much higher than it was pre-pandemic. And this is when we get looking into under the hood of the overall unemployment rate, because the picture looks a lot more turbulent underneath.
6: Okay. Now, with temporary protective status, you mentioned that the Supreme Court cleared the way for the Trump administration to end that for 350,000 Haitians, maybe 260,000 Venezuelans. What impact do you think that could have on future jobs numbers?
4: Well, those are numbers that are important because we end up hitting these cliffs where they end up having to be fired all at once. And that one, that might have shown up a little bit in the July numbers in leisure and hospitality and the weakness we saw in healthcare and social assistance. A lot of those workers are very heavily represented in everything from leisure and hospitality, food preparation, to the care economy, caring for elderly people. We're going to see more of those effects in the month of August, and we'll see them again after the next round of temporary protected status workers hits a cliff in early October. What's important about that is it creates these pockets of labor shortages in the service sector where inflation has been so acute. But at the same time, it also means rationing, not as much care for elderly people in nursing homes and things like that. But it also causes a blow to regional economies. Places like Florida, which have a disproportionate number of those workers, no longer have those workers buying and creating demand. And some of them are going to be in duress on their homes and things like that as well.
8: Diana, I want to get one more thing in really quick, only a few seconds left. You mentioned inflation. The Fed usually raises interest rates when inflation is too high. So how should the Fed go about this, you think?
4: This is really hard. I think the most important thing to remember is that we still expect interest rates to go up, and that's because we're over 5 years into this inflation and the shocks keep coming. We don't know exactly what's going to happen with the Strait of Hormuz, and even though there was some discounting over the summer on food costs and many big box discounters to bring low-income households in, that's not enough in its own to keep inflation down. Price level is too high.
8: Diane Swonk is chief economist for KPMG. Thank you very much.
4: Thank you.
7: Typhoon Dolphin has landed in China. More than 1.6 million people evacuated from their homes. It made landfall on Sunday in the eastern province of Zhejiang, which is where we find NPR China correspondent Jennifer Pak.
9: Typhoon Dolphin made a landing on the east coast of Yuhuan, where state broadcaster CCTV reporter Wang Li was standing. Well, barely. You can see how strong the wind and rain is, she says, with a rope visible on her waist. I can hardly stay up, so I've attached this sandbag to my waist. Local authorities have suspended some train services and canceled over 2,600 flights as of Monday morning in multiple cities. Continuous rainfall battered the financial capital, Shanghai, with parts of the downtown flooded. Videos circulating on Chinese social media show residents wading knee-deep on streets normally lined with influencers and tourists posing for photos. By Monday morning, Typhoon Dolphin had weakened to a tropical storm. But torrential rain that comes along with typhoons is forecast to continue for a whole week, says meteorologist Tang Xiaojing from the China Meteorological Administration. The impact of the rainfall is very wide, she tells CCTV, and it covers more than 10 provinces and cities. She warns there could be flash floods, landslides, and mudslides. And typhoons are only going to get more intense with global warming, says science advisor Johnny Chan at the Shanghai-based Asia-Pacific Typhoon Collaborative Research Center.
10: We can expect more severe typhoons in the Pacific, and so some of those will definitely hit some parts of Asia, Japan, Korea, China, Philippines, Vietnam, and so on.
9: In the Philippines, Typhoon Dolphin intensified the monsoon season, he says. Severe weather forced several ports to close. Even areas the typhoon doesn't hit directly can feel the impact, says Chan, speaking from Hong Kong.
10: Actually, yesterday we had the highest temperature on record.
9: A temperature of about 98 degrees, the hottest since 1884. Jennifer Pak, NPR News, Jinhua City, Zhejiang Province.
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1: Good Monday morning and welcome to GBH's Morning Edition. I'm Tori Bedford in for Mark Herz. Thanks for being with us. Looking at local headlines this morning, 45 people were displaced from their homes in Springfield following a partial roof collapse at an apartment building on Saturday caused by a severe storm. No injuries have been reported. Stoughton officials are warning locals to keep their pets out of Ames Pond after a dog died last week, possibly due to an algae bloom, though an investigation is still underway. And the country's oldest continuously operating restaurant is hitting a major milestone. Boston's Union Oyster House is turning 200 years old this month. The establishment has been owned by just four families since opening in 1826. More local news in 10 minutes here on GBH.
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7: 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I'm Leila Faldin.
6: And I'm E. Martinez. The Democratic nominee for a Senate seat in Texas, James Tallarico, is making faith a centerpiece of his campaign. He's focusing on biblical reasons to support health care, veterans, and immigrants. NPR religion correspondent Jason DeRose spent time on the Tallarico campaign trail to learn how that message is playing with voters.
16: At Brentwood Baptist Church in southwest Houston, Reverend Eric Powers welcomes his congregation to Sunday worship.
17: Good morning, Brentwood.
16: Politics at Brentwood Baptist is nothing new, and it's bipartisan. The Secretary of Education under George W. Bush, Rod Page, was a member here. A picture of the senior pastor, flanked by Nancy Pelosi and Joe Biden, hangs in a hallway. On this Sunday, Democratic Senate nominee James Tallarico stands at the pulpit.
19: I want to speak to you this morning, not as a candidate, but as a fellow Christian. My granddad was a Baptist preacher in South Texas, and when I was real little, he told me that Christianity is a simple religion.
16: Simple, he says, but not easy.
19: Because Jesus gave us two commandments to follow: love God and love neighbor.
16: Tallarico is a state representative in the Texas House, a former middle school teacher, and a student at Austin Presbyterian Theological Seminary. This morning, Tallarico preaches on a passage from the Gospel of Luke.
19: Sometimes we see the world most clearly through our tears. If your heart is breaking as you watch what's happening to our beloved country, it means you still have a heart. So blessed are you who weep.
16: In response to Tallarico's appeals to people of faith, Republicans have come out swinging. Here's Texas Lieutenant Governor Dan Patrick at the state's GOP convention earlier this year.
20: I've never seen so much blasphemy from anyone running for office. And let me tell you what, I'm going to pray for that guy, because when he loses the Senate race, if he campaigns against God as he's been doing, he's going to hell for sure.
16: Tallarico has taken those attacks and incorporated them into his campaign as a whole and his message at Brentwood this morning.
19: The real blasphemy is kicking the sick off their health care to fund tax cuts for billionaires.
16: Sitting in one of the pews is Candace Stroud. She's been a member here at Brentwood Baptist for more than 40 years. Stroud's enthusiastic about the way Tallarico embraces his faith.
21: I think Democrats have been talking about religion for years. It's just nobody wants to listen to us if you don't say what they want to hear.
16: When you say they, what do you mean?
21: The Republicans, basically. They don't want to hear that we are Christians, we go to church, we believe in the Bible.
16: And Tallarico's Christianity, Stroud says, sounds a lot like her own. The reality for Democrats, though, is that a lot of the party isn't religious. Nationwide, less than a third of Democrats, according to Pew Research, say religion is very important to them.
2: What a beautiful crowd.
16: Later that afternoon, at a Democratic town hall not far from Brentwood Baptist, Tallarico's message sounds less like a sermon and more like one meant to reassure a more secular assembly, crucial to building a winning coalition.
3: My faith is central in my life, but I also know that the most dangerous form of government is theocracy, because the only thing worse than a tyrant is a tyrant who thinks they're on a mission from God.
16: That's the misguided mission, he says, of the Trump administration.
3: That is what we've seen from the Department of Defense. We have seen Christian nationalism infiltrate our Defense Department from Secretary Hegseth.
16: Tallarico is a vocal opponent of Christian nationalism, the idea that America's a Christian nation and government should promote Christianity, which has led his Republican opponent in the Senate race, Texas Attorney General Ken Paxton, to accuse Tallarico of not being a real Christian. Here's Paxton speaking at a campaign rally in July.
5: We cannot let Texas turn based on a deceiver like James Tallarico, who does not want the world to know who he really is.
16: Paxton is also running as a person of faith, appealing to conservative evangelicals. The race is close, and Republicans see it as key in keeping control of the Senate. Many of the nearly 700 people packed into this Democratic town hall hold signs or wear T-shirts that read on the front, Tallarico for Texas, and on the back, Love Thy Neighbor. Taking in these messages is 40-year-old nurse practitioner Brandon Sterling.
17: I would say I'm more spiritual than religious. And the only thing I do religiously is I get up, I go to work, go to the gym.
16: Sterling's pragmatic about what it will take for a Democrat to get elected statewide in Texas.
17: We're here in the South. You know, a lot of people lead their political views with their religious views, if you will. So if this is how you have to reach the greatest amount of people, then so be it. It doesn't offend me at all.
16: What plays at a political rally or at a church, however, isn't necessarily what plays on the streets. On a blistering Saturday afternoon in Houston's Montrose neighborhood, a couple of dozen people are out canvassing for James Tallarico and other Democrats.
18: Oh, hi.
22: My name is Madison, and I'm a volunteer with Texas Together. We're looking for...
16: Among them is Madison Vega. Her grandfather, like James Tallarico's, was a Baptist preacher. After going to college, she drifted away from religion. But she's knocking on doors in part because of Tallarico's appeal to people of faith.
18: Part of the reason that I've kind of lost my closeness, I guess, to the church is just that I've kind of heard a lot of divisive messaging from church when I was growing up. And I like the way he doesn't use Christianity as a weapon.
16: One of the doors Vega knocks on belongs to Kristen Cott. Improving schools and the recent flooding in her neighborhood are the issues she cares about most. When I ask Cott about James Tallarico's focus on faith,
23: talking about religion as it relates to policy and things like that, I would be turned off by.
24: Why is that?
23: Because I don't think religion should play into government and politics at all. I thought the country was founded on that.
16: In order to win in Texas, Tallarico will need to win over skeptics like Cott, believers at Brentwood Baptist, and the many others somewhere in between. Jason DeRose, NPR News, Houston.
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1: 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Coming up, Substack's CEO says the platform's new AI detector is intended to promote transparency between creators and their audience, but some are concerned about its accuracy. That's in 15 minutes.
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4: Live from NPR News in Washington, I'm Dave Mattingly. Iran is making a list of demands it says the U.S. must meet before it will reopen the Strait of Hormuz to commercial ship traffic. Iran's foreign ministry says those demands include the U.S. Navy ending its blockade of Iranian ports, the U.S. paying compensation to Tehran for the damage done by American airstrikes, and the lifting of economic sanctions. The latest look at inflation in the U.S. economy is due out this week when the Labor Department reports on consumer prices. NPR's Scott Horsley says the numbers will be released on Wednesday.
8: The report is expected to show that consumer prices in July were up about 3.4% from a year ago. That would be a slightly smaller annual increase than we saw in June, but inflation's still uncomfortably high. And now the job market is also showing some signs of weakness. Last week we learned that employers cut 23,000 jobs in July. And more than 250,000 people dropped out of the workforce last month. So employers are not having to pay as much to attract workers these days. Average wages were up just 3.2% over the last 12 months. So when prices are going up faster than wages, a lot of people feel like they're falling behind.
4: Employers having shed jobs in July make it less likely the Federal Reserve will raise interest rates at its next policy meeting in September. This is NPR News.
1: Good Monday morning, live from the GBH newsroom in Boston. I'm Tori Bedford. A Springfield anti-hunger advocate has stopped eating to protest funding cuts to statewide food assistance. Liz Ogilvy directs the Springfield Food Policy Council. She started her hunger strike as tens of thousands of people across the state struggle to navigate new federal SNAP eligibility requirements. Ogilvy is calling on state leaders to increase funding for the Department of Transitional Assistance so it can keep up with the surging caseload.
9: Many, many people have lost their SNAP benefits, and not because they did anything wrong, but because of paperwork errors and staff being so overburdened.
1: The Department of Transitional Assistance has said it's doing everything it can to help people keep their food benefits, including hiring more caseworkers. Members of the local Puerto Rican and Venezuelan communities gathered yesterday to dance and raise money for earthquake relief efforts in Venezuela. GBH's Esteban Bustillos has more.
10: Community organization Inquilinos Boricuas en Acción hosted Baila por Venezuela at its headquarters in community space, La Casa. The group's chief operating officer, Mayra Negron Roche, says they hosted the events because they had space at the facility that had its grand opening in May.
11: So in this case, it was founded by Puerto Rican, but at the end of the day, today is for them, tomorrow could be for us. So it's just, this is part of how we pay back to the community.
10: The events brought in a variety of performers who ranged in genres from salsa to bachata to merengue. Esteban Bustillos, GBH News.
1: Hall of Fame NBA coach and former Celtics player Don Nelson has died at the age of 86. Nelson spent 11 of his 14 seasons as a player in Boston, winning 5 championships with the Celtics. His number 19 hangs from the rafters at TD Garden, and a statement from the Celtics called him one of Red Auerbach's favorite players. Nelson was the second winningest coach in NBA history with 1,335 regular season wins. He was a 3-time Coach of the Year. Sunny and warm today with highs nearing 90 degrees, lows in the low 70s tonight with a chance of showers. That should clear up by tomorrow. Highs in the high 80s again tomorrow and Wednesday. Right now it's 73 degrees in Boston. 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
6: It's Morning Edition from NPR News. I'm A. Martinez in Culver City, California.
7: And I'm Leila Fadil in Washington, D.C. Convicted sex offender Jeffrey Epstein allegedly found some of his earliest victims at an elite art school in Michigan, Interlochen Center for the Arts.
6: A new report shows that the abuse did not start or end with Epstein. And a warning, for the next few minutes, you'll hear a detailed description of sexual abuse.
7: NPR's Ava Berger has read that report and spoken to a victim and joins me now. Good morning, Ava.
12: Good morning, Leila.
7: I remember the allegations that surfaced about Epstein and this school. What's happening now?
12: Well, it goes much deeper than most people might have thought. An independent report has revealed decades of sexual misconduct. 2 years ago, Interlochen hired an outside law firm to look into allegations of abuse. That was prompted by a former student coming forward with an allegation from the 1970s. The numbers are staggering, Leila. Some 70 allegations of sexual abuse against students by nearly 50 adults from the 1950s to the 2010s.
7: Wow.
12: None of those adults still work at Interlochen, and 17 of them are dead. Interlochen says that today, the school has extensive safety measures to protect students. But the big question is still there, Leila. How could this happen? This is a school that is prestigious, with alums like Chapel Roan and Josh Groban. The report's findings offer us some clues. In many cases, it says adults were able to meet alone with students. At the same time, the children at the school had limited communication with their families. They were vulnerable because of their age, sexual identities, and lack of experience, and some were scared to report their abuse.
7: I mean, those numbers, 70 alleged victims, 50 adults that may have been involved. You spoke to one of the victims, right, Ava? What did he tell you?
12: Yeah, I spoke to Paul Bush. He's sharing his experience publicly for the first time with NPR. He attended the boarding school starting in 2004. 2 months after he turned 16, he was sexually abused by his ballet teacher. Bush told me that he was at the teacher's house with another student when the teacher reached into his pants and molested him under a blanket.
13: I mean, my heart was like beating out of his chest, and I think that's when I was really like, I froze.
12: He has spent 21 years reckoning with the abuse at the school, a place that was supposed to be safe for him. Bush's experience reflects some of those same themes from the report. He was living away from his parents. He said he wanted more than anything to be a professional dancer, and he revered that same teacher who harmed him. When Interlochen released the report, they named that teacher, Thomas Clower. He's the only living staff member that Interlochen named who's accused of misconduct, and that's because he pleaded guilty. According to court records obtained by NPR, Clower pleaded guilty to attempted fourth-degree criminal sexual conduct, a misdemeanor, and was sentenced to 90 days in jail. He was added to a sex offender registry, and Interlochen fired him.
7: Did Paul Bush say that he got the support that he needed from the school at the time? And what did he say about this report that's coming out now?
12: Well, Bush went on to spend 2 more years at the school, and he said he never received counseling and doesn't remember anyone from the school asking if he was okay. Because of that, he said the report and the school's response to it, it's just not enough for the victims.
13: They get to do the story, they get to edit, and then they get to present it, and then they get to say case closed. That is completely unacceptable, because guess what? My life is still open.
12: Interlochen wouldn't speak specifically to Bush's case, but they apologized for the harm that community members experienced. As for Thomas Clower, the man who pleaded guilty to abusing Bush, he was teaching youth ballet as recently as last month, according to social media posts. Clower did not respond to our request for comment.
7: Wow, thank you for that reporting, Ava. We really appreciate it.
12: Thank you, Leila.
7: You can read more about that story on NPR.org.
6: A peace plan for Gaza proposed by President Trump and his Board of Peace has been rejected by Israeli Prime Minister Benjamin Netanyahu. He said Sunday that Israeli forces would not withdraw from Gaza unless Hamas disarms first. Trump announced the outlines of the plan more than a week ago, calling it, quote, a historic agreement. For some perspective, we're going to check in with longtime U.S. diplomat Richard Haas. So Richard, rejecting a plan proposed by Trump will probably upset the president. So what do you think goes into Netanyahu's calculation to do something like that?
14: Well, everything from the prime minister's calculation is the upcoming elections in Israel before the end of October. And there's not a lot of support in Israel for Hamas, given the events, the trauma that was the October 7th attacks, plus Prime Minister Netanyahu is going to try to retain power through cobbling together a right-wing coalition. So hanging tough on Hamas makes a lot of sense for him politically.
2: So this was initially described as an agreement for Israel to withdraw from parts of Gaza as disarmament is completed. So then the Board of Peace said Hamas needs to completely disarm first, and then Israel would withdraw. So didn't Israel get what it wanted before Netanyahu said no?
14: It was a little bit vague about the sequencing of disarmament, but let me just make a larger point. There was zero chance on God's green earth that Hamas was ever going to completely disarm. I was involved heavily in disarmament in Northern Ireland, and just because an entity gives up some arms, you don't know what they're keeping. So the idea that Hamas, a group like that, which its entire existence has been one of armed resistance, armed attacks, is going to give up its only real instrument, the power, is to me a pipe dream. So this was a deal that I, from the get-go, quite honestly, I thought had essentially no chance of ever being implemented, because neither side had a stake in it.
2: Netanyahu's a politician, Richard. So is President Trump. He understands politics, I would assume. So, I mean, when you say that Netanyahu's looking toward his elections in Israel, is that something that you think Trump would understand for his reason to say no?
14: Yeah, and it'll be interesting to see how critical the president is of Bibi Netanyahu. They've got, if you will, bigger fish to fry, which is the entire question of Iran, the nuclear program, attacks in Lebanon, on Hezbollah, and so forth. So this is simply one of a number of issues that's complicating the U.S.-Israeli relationship. My guess is between now and October, Bibi Netanyahu's got a real dilemma. On one hand, his biggest claim to political power is that he has managed Israel's relationship with its most important patron, the United States. On the other hand, he's got to look independent. He's got to look strong. So I think it's a real dilemma for the prime minister. And the question for the president is how much he lets this go and how much does he pile on in frustration.
2: What will it take, you think, to get a deal between now and maybe the end of the year?
14: It's not going to happen. Sorry to be okay. So negative.
2: Yeah.
14: But in order for diplomacy to work, you have to have an incentive on the part of the parties. And neither one has an incentive for this to go forward. Israel wants to stay in Gaza, and Hamas doesn't want to give up its arms. So this is not going to happen.
2: Anything that Trump can do, maybe, to convince Netanyahu to follow the Board of Peace's plan?
14: The only thing would be some type of a partial deal or something like that, almost a cosmetic deal. Mm-hmm. But you're not going to get a real one.
2: Richard Haass is President Emeritus of the Council on Foreign Relations and author of the Substack, Home and Away. Richard, thanks.
14: Thank you.

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1: I'm Marjorie Regan. 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Andrew Cabral and Juliet Kine are filling in for me and Jim, speaking with Sports Authority Tony Casey and the authors of a new book about the political courage needed to save democracy. 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
4: 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I'm Tori Bedford with Morning Edition. We've got a warm week ahead. Meteorologist Dave Epstein has your full forecast.
5: We're going to see sunshine followed by some clouds this afternoon, 85 to 90. There might be a shower or thunderstorm west of the coastline early this evening. Otherwise clear, temperature 65 to 70. On Tuesday, sunshine a little less humid. Temperatures still in the mid to upper 80s. Tuesday night, we get back down to the low to mid 60s. And Wednesday is sunny into the mid 80s. For GBH News, I'm Dave Epstein.
4: Actors Paul Giamatti and John Turturro are coming to Cambridge for a several-week run of the play Rhinoceros. A dark comedy by Eugene Ionesco is being staged by the American Repertory Theater. The work focuses on a small town and the lengths that residents must go to fit in. Giamatti tells GBH's Culture Show that although written in 1959, the play has enduring resonance.
6: You could place it anywhere in time on a continuum, starting kind of like the early 20th century till now. It could have been written at any point. But it's funny when you read it now, too. I mean, there's just the personal idea of all human beings wanting to sort of belong to a mob. You know, it's preferable to be part of the group rather than an individual. It's scary to be an individual.
4: Rhinoceros runs August 14th through September 27th at the Loeb Drama Center in Cambridge. Coming up on Marketplace Tech, Substack CEO Chris Best said the platform's new AI detection feature is intended to promote transparency between creators and their audience, but some are concerned about the tool's accuracy. And in the news at 9, the Department of Justice has wrapped up its two-year investigation into the Worcester Police Department. More news just ahead on GBH's Morning Edition.
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0: automatically generated by AI? Now you don't have to guess. The platform recently launched an AI detector powered by Pangram, which has emerged as the leading tool for identifying content generated by large language models. The new Substack feature allows users to scan a piece of text on the website or in the iOS app and get an estimate of how much was written by a human or by AI. And as anything AI related tends to do, it has sparked a lot of discourse on a platform known for discourse. We brought on Substack CEO Chris Best to explain why the company chose to add the new feature.
1: Well, it's getting hard to tell what's real on the internet. Pangram did a study and they found that on some platforms, like on LinkedIn, as much as 40% of the text you read is generated by something like ChatGPT or Claude. And when readers have to be constantly kind of wondering, you know, hey, what is this thing that I'm getting? Am I reading something from a person? Am I reading something from AI? It kind of makes it hard to know what's real.
0: AI detection is also a form of AI, and it is not perfect. Plus, you know, these large language models are getting better by the day. How concerned are you about the potential to mislabel content as either not AI generated or as, you know, falsely AI generated?
1: We take that really seriously. We think that Pangram is probably by far the best tool on the market for this. But even so, it's not perfect. I think false negatives where it doesn't detect AI, I think that's sort of like a modest problem. Whereas false positives, I think if you wrote something by hand and it says that it is AI, that happens very rarely, but it can happen, is more serious. So we made it so that you can report if there's a mistake, and you can even take down the detection if you see something that's really an error.
0: How are you thinking about the role of AI-generated content on Substack? Do you think there is a place for it?
1: I think this gets at a deep philosophical question that nobody fully knows the answer to, and we're all going to have an interesting time answering together. My take on this is the thing that really matters is the human point of view. The reason I subscribe to somebody on Substack is to get some connection to what they really believe, what they really feel, the thing they want to make. And I think there are ways to use AI tools like any other tool to realize that point of view. I sometimes put this as, you know, AI gives everybody superpowers. It also gives us new ways to be annoying on the internet. And so at the same time that it's allowing people to like do new kinds of research, make new kinds of things, it's also possible to sit there and say, you know, hey, ChatGPT, write me 10,000 viral posts, make no mistakes. And so I think this process is going to be a process of sorting out the good from the bad, finding out what the new kind of norms and expectations are. It's an exciting time.
0: That was Chris Best, CEO of Substack. Chris mentioned the same AI detector Substack is using, Pangram, found more than 40% of content on LinkedIn is likely AI generated. Well, that site is also taking steps to rid its platform of slop. It recently rolled out a button to report content that seems like AI slop. Courtney Bergseeker produced this episode. I'm Megan McCarty-Carino, and that's Marketplace Tech. This is APM.
2: This year, we're getting to know each of the 26 gateway cities in Massachusetts, calling it 26 in 26. I'm Magdiela. If you're in Lynn, Lawrence, Worcester, Brockton, or Revere, I want to hear from you. What's our community like? What worries you? And what would you like to see more of in the news? 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
5: 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A mix of sun and clouds today, highs in the high 80s. Coming up after the news at 9, as Iran works toward a final agreement with Oman to reopen the Strait of Hormuz, leaders there

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4: Evacuation orders and emergency alerts have been issued in British Columbia as wildfires burn across the province. Good morning, it's Monday, August 10th. I'm Tori Bedford. This is GBH's Morning Edition. The Department of Justice has ended its investigation into the Worcester Police Department.
5: The DOJ report found officers used excessive force, disproportionately targeted Black and Latino people, and engaged in other quote-unquote outrageous behavior.
4: And a Springfield-based advocate goes on hunger strike, protesting federal cuts that have limited food assistance programs in Massachusetts.
6: Many, many people have lost their SNAP benefits, and not because they did anything wrong.
4: The Red Sox fell to the A's last night. They'll be in Toronto tonight, kicking off a four-game series with the Blue Jays. Sunny today, highs in the high 80s. It's 9:01. 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
7: Live from NPR News in Washington, I'm Libby Casey. A new report details allegations of sexual abuse spanning decades at a prestigious arts boarding school and summer camp in Michigan. The Interlochen Center for the Arts hired an outside law firm 2 years ago to look into allegations of sexual abuse. The resulting report has more than 70 allegations from students from the 1970s to 2010s involving nearly 50 adults. NPR's Ava Berger says the big question is how this could happen.
8: This is a school that is prestigious, with alums like Chapel Roan and Josh Groban. The report's findings offer us some clues. In many cases, it says adults were able to meet alone with students. At the same time, the children at the school had limited communication with their families. They were vulnerable because of their age, sexual identities, and lack of experience, and some were scared to report their abuse.
7: The report includes allegations of sexual abuse by the late convicted sex offender Jeffrey Epstein, who was an alumnus and donor. NPR first reported in February that Epstein met and groomed two young teenagers at the campus. China has evacuated more than 1.6 million people from their homes at risk from Typhoon Dolphin. Over 2,600 flights have been canceled as of this morning. The tropical cyclone landed in China over the weekend in Zhejiang province, which is where Jennifer Pak reports.
9: Torrential rainfall has drenched China's east coast. Parts of downtown Shanghai have been flooded with knee-deep water. Heavy rain is forecast to continue for a whole week, says meteorologist Tang Xiaojing from the China Meteorological Administration. The rainfall will cover more than 10 provinces and cities, she tells state broadcaster CCTV. Authorities have suspended some train services and canceled thousands of flights in multiple cities. Typhoon experts say the tropical storms are becoming more intense because of global warming. Jennifer Pak, NPR News, Jinhua City, Zhejiang Province.
7: Israeli Prime Minister Benjamin Netanyahu is pushing back against claims that Israel is retreating on several fronts. Speaking at the opening of a government meeting, Netanyahu says Israel will stand firm, even against pressure from its closest ally, the U.S. NPR's Enes Baba reports from Gaza.
10: Netanyahu went front by front this Sunday. On Iran, he praised President Trump and the U.S.-Israeli partnership against Iran's nuclear ambitions, saying that with or without an agreement, Iran will not get nuclear weapons. On Lebanon, he said Israel has recently carried out forceful operations and killed what he called terrorists. And on Gaza, Netanyahu rejected the 15-point document being discussed with Washington. He said Israeli forces will not withdraw until Hamas is fully disarmed, saying, quote, the heavy weapons, the less heavy weapons, all the weapons. He also said there will be no Palestinian state in Gaza or the West Bank as long as he remains prime minister.
7: Anas Baba reporting, it's NPR.
4: Hollywood. Good Monday morning, live from the GBH newsroom in Boston. I'm Tori Bedford. City leaders in Worcester say the U.S. Department of Justice has closed its investigation into the city's police department. GBH's Sam Turkin has more.
5: Nearly 2 years ago, the DOJ found Worcester officers used excessive force, targeted Black and Latino people, and committed other quote-unquote outrageous misconduct. Those findings came during President Joe Biden's administration. Since President Donald Trump took office, the DOJ has not taken any public steps to mandate reforms within the Worcester Police Department. The decision to end the review in Worcester comes as the DOJ has closed investigations into other police departments across the country. Worcester City Manager Eric Batista said in a statement that the DOJ acknowledged steps that the city has taken lately to increase police accountability. The DOJ hasn't responded to a request for comment. Sam Turkin, GBH News.
4: The popularity of electric bikes and scooters on the Cape and Islands is driving an increase in collisions on roads and bike paths. Scott Weissman is a nurse practitioner with Outer Cape Health Services. He says they've seen a spike in related injuries and that regulations have not kept up with the technology.
11: There's an uptick, I think, because these devices are becoming more popular, they're becoming cheaper, so people own them. Kids like them because they can go fast and they don't need a license, so that's also a low barrier to entry.
4: Weissman says e-bikes are quiet and getting faster, which increases the risk of collisions. Last September, a Brewster woman walking on the Cape Cod Rail Trail was hit from behind by someone riding an e-bike, resulting in the partial loss of sight in one of her eyes. Former Patriots kicker Adam Vinatieri will forever be known as one of the greatest players in football history after he took his place in the Pro Football Hall of Fame over the weekend. He spent his first 10 years with the Patriots as a member of three Super Bowl winning teams and went on to win another Super Bowl with the Indianapolis Colts. Vinatieri says his biggest dreams have come true. At the ceremony, he closed his remarks by thanking the game of football, saying for many years it was the mountain he chose to climb.
12: Today, standing at the summit, I finally understand what the climb was really about. It was never just reaching the top. It was the view you gave me along the way, the people I love, the family I cherish, the friendships I've made.
4: Vinatieri made the most regular season field goals in NFL history with 590. The Red Sox lost to the A's 4-3 with a come-from-behind victory from the A's in the 8th and 9th innings. The Sox now head to Toronto, starting a series with the Blue Jays. First pitch is tonight at 7:07. A sunny and warm week ahead. We get the details from GBH meteorologist Dave Epstein.
13: The hot weather rolls on today. We're going to be marginal getting towards 90 degrees. Some of you will get to 88 or 89. A few spots will get to 90, maybe 91 degrees. So it's hot. It's humid. There might be a shower or thunderstorm this evening. The best chance will be west of Route 128 and even further west of 495. That's where the highest risk of thunderstorms will be. And even there, it's not particularly high. Late at night, temperatures fall back down to the 60s. Tomorrow, we're in the mid to upper 80s. I'll knock about 2 or 3 degrees off what we'll see today. And then on Wednesday, I'll take another degree or two off, still sunny, a little bit drier as well. For GBH News, I'm Dave Epstein.
4: It's 73 degrees in Boston. 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
15: It's Morning Edition from NPR News. Amy Martinez in Culver City, California.
16: And I'm Leila Fadel in Washington, D.C. Tehran has laid out tough conditions for the U.S. to reopen the Strait of Hormuz, which may mean the talks drag on much longer.
15: Some experts say that could be a deliberate strategy to prolong negotiations so that President Trump goes into midterm elections even more unpopular than polls show he already is.
16: To understand this thinking better, we're joined by NPR's Hadil El-Shalchi in Istanbul. Good morning.
17: Good morning.
16: What is Iran saying it wants in order to make a deal to reopen the Strait of Hormuz?
17: Yeah. So we know that the secretary of Iran's Supreme National Security Council issued a statement over the weekend saying that Iran would only open the Strait of Hormuz, that key global waterway, if the U.S. lifted its naval blockade as well as sanctions. He said that the U.S. military must withdraw from around Iran, pay it reparations for war damages, release frozen Iranian assets, and end its attacks. Now, in the deal itself that Iran is currently negotiating with Oman, Iran has banned any U.S. or Israeli ships from moving through the strait and says that Iran will charge a fee and impose fines of up to 20% of the cargo value if those conditions are broken. And the White House has yet to comment on those Iranian demands.
16: Now, these conditions, just several of them, sound like something the U.S. just would never agree to. What's Iran's strategy here?
17: Well, the conversation inside Iran is very much about President Trump's vulnerability ahead of the midterms. Iran is very aware of the U.S. political discourse. Iranian media tracks Trump's polling rates. It discusses how the Democratic Party's base is shifting. For example, a news agency closely tied to the Islamic Revolutionary Guard published an article entitled "The Iran War and the Start of Trump's Political Decline," outlining Trump's drop in popularity and the dilemma he faces if he continues the war. I spoke to Asla Aydin-Tashbash, a fellow at the Brookings Institution, who's been following the talks. She says that Iran wants to make clear to Trump that even if they can't defeat the U.S. militarily, they have other ways.
18: They can drag this out, that they are resilient, and therefore they want to have a stronger hand than they normally would in Hormuz negotiations.
17: And so, like you said, Iran is keeping those demands as maximalist as possible and trying to push any nuclear talks further into the future. Iran has said maybe up to 4 months from now, even. And that could force Trump to go into midterms with no Iranian deal, a weakened economy, and an angry base that disapproves of the war.
16: Could this backfire, though, for Iran?
17: Playing this long game doesn't come without risk. The U.S. has dealt Iran major blows in infrastructure and military. And if Iran doesn't strike a deal with the U.S. soon, it can risk even more internal unrest as the economy continues to fail in Iran. On Sunday, Trump said to Axios, quote, "We are low-keying it," and compared it all to a chess game. He said that the U.S. was watching Iran's huge inflation. But Aydin-Tashbash says that Iran and the U.S. have been thinking about each other for half a century and know each other's Achilles heel. And for Iran, there's precedent. The Iran hostage crisis of 1979 essentially cost Jimmy Carter the presidency.
18: Iran wants to use this time, use their leverage, but also the midterm calendar, for a stronger agreement that establishes their sovereignty over Hormuz.
17: Trump, however, she says, has not been studying Iran. She says his administration has a disdain for Washington experts and policymakers, people who would have probably told Trump not to go to war.
16: NPR's Hadil Elshalchi in Istanbul. Thank you, Hadil.
17: You're welcome.
15: For more on this, we called Holly Dagres. She's a senior fellow at the Washington Institute for Near East Policy. She also writes the Iranist newsletter on Substack and spent her early years in Iran. So, Holly, with the midterms just a few months away, how sophisticated is the Iran's regime understanding of the political pressure on President Trump?
19: Well, I would say very much so. As the report noted, the Iranian state media is monitoring very closely the U.S. elections, what every word, every tweet or Truth Social that the president puts out. And of course, we have the Iranian foreign minister is a fluent English speaker and got his PhD in the United Kingdom, who I assume is also doom scrolling in the way that the president and Vice President J.D. Vance says. So they're monitoring everything because they understand that this is a very key moment for their country because of this existential threat. And so they're trying to maximize their leverage in this moment and also in some ways hurt the president in a different way, one that doesn't require kinetic action.
15: We just heard Hadil Elshalchi mention the Iran hostage crisis in 1979, how that damaged Jimmy Carter's reelection bid. Is this a much different situation, though, because President Trump is not going to run for another term, and maybe he's not as concerned as maybe another president would be when it comes to Republicans keeping hold of things in the midterms?
19: Well, to your point, the president, if he was on the ballot, I think it would matter to him more. That being said, the optics of this election alone, if the Republicans were to lose the House and the Senate, the optics of it wouldn't make his presidency not look good. And just overall, when I look at the bigger picture, we make a lot of comparisons to President Jimmy Carter in the context of Iran. But I think the one thing that the president's worried about most, and he said this, is that he's worried about being compared to President Herbert Hoover, who is the Republican that was synonymous with the economic collapse after the Great Depression. And so while this war it's unclear how it's going to continue. The fact that Iran has been able to close the Strait of Hormuz and impact the global economy, cause rising gas prices here in the United States, and then there's this growing inflation here. I think that that worry of what the U.S. economy will look like if this war drags out, that's really problematic, and what the optics will look like for the Trump presidency as it moves forward.
15: Do you think the Trump administration is as savvy as Iran is about the Iran regime and as deliberate?
19: I would say, unfortunately, the Iranians, especially when you have somebody like key negotiator Abbas Araghchi, who has had the Iran nuclear file for decades and worked alongside as a deputy foreign minister in a previous government, they have a really good read on U.S. thinking on Iran. And unfortunately, when I look at the terrain of the Trump administration, we have his son-in-law, Jared Kushner, and one of his close friends as key negotiator, Steve Witkoff, they don't have a real deep read on Iran. And of course, because of these firings over the years, they've fired some of the best and brightest on Iran. And as an Iran analyst myself here, I can say they've not been consulting many of us here in Washington either. So I think that there's an uneven advantage on this playing field at this juncture.
15: How much do you think that informs the way Iran negotiates with everything?
19: Well, I mean, I would say because there's so much experience with somebody like Abbas Araghchi, the Iranian foreign minister, I think that they really understand how to really push the buttons of negotiators. I remember famously in former negotiator Wendy Sherman's memoir, when she negotiated under the Barack Obama administration what became known as the Iran nuclear deal, she noted that at some point they had even made her cry. So, I mean, for me, there's a lot of maximalist demands being made in this moment because there's this recognition here that this is an unpopular war in the United States. It's impacting the U.S. economy. And this has become effectively a strategy-less war. There's also these reports, as we know from the past week, about these interceptors running out. So, you know, all of this is sending a message to Iran that if we hold on our maximalist demands long enough, we're going to get the deal that we want out of it. But it always has the option, of course, yeah, because we're dealing with a mercurial president like Donald Trump that actually could backfire on the Iranians.
15: Holly Degress is a senior fellow at the Washington Institute for Near East Policy. Holly, thanks.
19: Thank you.
16: Canadian wildfires have forced more than 20,000 people to flee the south-central part of British Columbia. At least one person has died. Dan Karpinchuk reports.
20: For the most part, fire crews had been holding their own. But after 70 new fires burst into life in the past week, new evacuation orders and alerts were issued, as well as a declaration of a state of emergency from British Columbia Premier David Eby.
21: Right now, our full focus is saving lives and supporting rescue efforts.
20: EB says conditions in the Okanagan Valley are extremely dangerous and changing by the minute as the wildfires are moving incredibly quickly.
21: Air evacuations are underway for people cut off by the fire. Emergency teams continue to work and will work around the clock. We are coordinating resources across government and staying in constant contact with incident commanders and local government leaders. I've also been in contact with the Prime Minister, who has pledged his full support.
20: The Bald Range wildfire swept through the Okanagan Valley Friday night, forcing 20,000 people from their homes. The community of Summerland was evacuated that night, sending 12,000 residents towards the city of Penticton further south. Julius Bloomfield, the mayor of Penticton, says the emergency declaration will allow his city to offer help, but not without a strain on resources.
22: We've had 10,000 people move in from Summerland overnight, and it was a very, very fast-moving situation. And, you know, it obviously puts a big strain on facilities in Penticton in our busiest weekend of the season.
20: But Bloomfield says his community rose to the challenge, providing food, shelter, and aid to those fleeing. Penticton itself has been told to prepare for an evacuation alert if the wildfire heads its way. Taylor Coleman of the BC Wildfire Service provides a picture of what fire crews are up against.
23: Those fires are burning deep underground, becoming difficult to extinguish, and they're burning very hot. They're engulfing entire trees, not just smoldering along the ground. The fire behavior is rank 5, which is extremely aggressive and volatile.
20: Many of those fleeing only had time to gather a few possessions. And many, like John Middleton, whose daughter was caught in the Bald Range fire zone, say the situation changed so quickly.
0: flames all over. She got some burns on her face, and they barely got out. It was crazy.
20: Declaring a state of emergency allows the province to impose travel restrictions, bring in essential supplies, streamline coordination between federal and provincial authorities, direct emergency personnel, and commandeer accommodations. Officials say homes and properties have been lost. How many, it's too early to tell. For NPR News, I'm Dan Karpinchuk.
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4: Good Monday morning and welcome to GBH's Morning Edition. I'm Tori Bedford in for Mark Herz. Thanks for being with us. Looking at local headlines this morning, MassDOT officials will hold a ceremonial lighting of Boston's Rose Kennedy Greenway this evening to celebrate the completion of the new lighting, public art, and accessible pathways. For the first time since the Greenway opened in 2008, these pathways will remain open and accessible in the winter. Gloucester held its annual Fisherman Memorial Service on Saturday, which honors the more than 5,000 anglers who've lost their lives at sea since the city's founding in 1623. This year, the names of those on board the Lily Jean were added to the memorial statue along the waterfront following this ship's sinking in January. And a female great white shark named Marty has been sticking around Cape Cod this summer. The 10-foot-long shark has had its acoustic tag ping off the coast 15 times since mid-July. More local news in 10 minutes here on GBH.
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16: This is Morning Edition from NPR News. I'm Leila Faldin.
15: I'm Martinez.
29: And I'm Michelle Martin. Good morning. In his New York Times bestseller, Kitchen Confidential, Anthony Bourdain describes his improbable rise to celebrity chef stardom from, in his own words, a spoiled, miserable, narcissistic, self-destructive, and thoughtless young lout badly in need of a good ass-kicking. The new film, Tony, tells the story of that summer where he got that ass-kicking, with some ample helpings of artistic license, of course. Tony takes a job as a dishwasher at a restaurant in Provincetown on Cape Cod, Massachusetts.
30: You know I can cook, too.
31: Excuse me?
30: It says he's a cook, Chef.
31: Yeah, wonderful.
30: I'm not a cook. I'm a writer. You said I could cook.
31: Oh, I'm sorry.
29: And Dominic Sessa stars as Tony, and he is with us now. Good morning, Dominic. Thanks so much for joining us.
32: Good morning. How's it going?
29: Did you know anything about Anthony Bourdain, or like what did you know about him before you started working on this film?
32: Nothing, really. I mean, I knew of him. I don't know. I guess I probably saw some YouTube videos of him. I saw him on the TV. My mom was probably watching his shows.
29: I would have been that mom watching Anthony Bourdain.
32: Yeah, exactly.
29: What about this project attracted you?
32: For one, it was an opportunity to learn about this person who I had an awareness of and knew was kind of seen as this prophet. After he died, a lot of people in my generation started to read his work and become more interested in him, because this is such a specific time in his life that's not documented fully, but in that we were able to tell and express a lot of our own stories, you know, and I think that was really attractive.
29: So would you say that there are kind of some parallels between Anthony Bourdain's story and yours, in the sense that you were a hockey player, you were playing at Deerfield, you thought that was going to be your path, and then you had an injury, a serious injury?
32: Yeah. And the way we tell the story in the movie, the character has this ambition to be like, you know, the next great American novelist, and then right, this environment is sort of thrust upon him. And for me, similarly, like I was like, I play hockey, like this is what I'm gonna do, but really didn't have anything to show for it. At a certain point, I made a choice to kind of do something that I knew was gonna be hard and I knew I was gonna be uncomfortable in, but in that I found something that I actually had control with, you know? And I think similarly, Tony, he starts to develop a sense of self-control and self-awareness and direction.
29: And it's a coming of age story, like your breakout film debut. How did that experience working on The Holdovers prepare you for this role?
32: I was surrounded by the best possible people. It's easy, I think, when you're like a teenager in your early 20s and you're on movie sets, you can get easily corrupted, you know, if you're around the wrong people.
29: Why is it? Because people are always like dabbing your brow or whatever. Like, yeah, I've never been on one, so you have to tell me.
32: No, yeah, they treat you like you're made of glass sometimes, and sometimes you need to get your ass kicked.
29: On this film, you got to work with Antonio Banderas. He was like the chef and the mentor who starts to teach you some more skills. What was that like? I mean, he's a goat in his own right.
32: Yeah, I mean, he's such a legend. I'm looking at this like, you know, like, is he going to like start bossing me around? Like, but he gave everybody like so much space, and him doing everything possible to make me better. For someone like him to do that means the world, just for a young actor like myself.
29: Your character is kind of a jerk.
32: Yeah, yeah.
29: Like, as a mom myself, I really wanted to like snatch him up and be like, excuse me, get it together.
32: When I think about myself, there's always something that I can point at and be like, this behavior of mine is a result of me being immature, you know, young man. And I'm constantly trying to, you know, play this role of like an adult and someone who's got it together and is mature, right? And like, I think that's the pressure a lot of us face at a young age. And within us all is kind of this experimental phase that we're in that we need to explore and make mistakes. And I don't look at that behavior as like defining characteristics, you know, like it's just kind of a byproduct of the growing pains we're all going through, you know? And I think that's why it's relatable. And you understand it's really a reaction to something that's so innate to the human experience.
29: Is it something that you think is a particular burden / challenge for young men to feel like they have to project who they are before they really are who they are?
32: Yeah, I mean, I think for sure. And it's a big reason, you know, something like important to us in telling the story, because, yeah, I mean, I still do that, you know, like if I'm on a date or something, I try to use big words to like sound more intelligent than I am. And like, it's wanting respect and wanting to be viewed in a way, kind of like wearing and masking this status that you haven't necessarily earned yet. Mm-hmm. I think in our lives, doing these things that were genuinely hard and putting ourselves in difficult situations so that we could sort of be beaten down and realize that, you know, leading with integrity and actually doing something truthfully and honestly, that's the only way you can actually earn respect in this world and be viewed as a man, you know?
29: Hmm. You know, gosh, it sounds like working on this film wasn't just a job in a way for you. It sounds almost like a journey of self-discovery for you, if I can put it that way.
32: Of course, yeah. What's so lucky about doing this kind of work, you know, it's fun to be able to act and like play characters, but when you get, this is a, you know, unique opportunity was, you know, working with someone like Matt, who...
29: Matt Johnson being the...
32: Director. Matt really encouraged me to go through this process and walk out, you know, a better person, at least a little bit. And he really wanted this to change me, and in a good way.
29: That is Dominic Sessom. He stars as Anthony Bourdain in the new film, Tony. Dominic, thanks so much for talking with us. Congratulations.
32: Thank you for having me. Have a good one.
29: And let me note here that Tony is produced by A24, which is a financial supporter of NPR.

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4: 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Coming up, the military plans to start screening service members for low testosterone, and social media is overflowing with over-the-top claims about low T. But who actually needs testosterone therapy? 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
6: Live from NPR News in Washington, I'm Dave Mattingly. President Trump is scheduled to swear in Todd Blanche this afternoon at the White House as the country's attorney general. Blanche was narrowly confirmed by the Senate on Saturday, 50-49. Two Republicans voted with Democrats in opposition to Blanche, Susan Collins of Maine and Lisa Murkowski of Alaska. Crews in the western U.S. are still battling dozens of large wildfires being fueled by hot, dry conditions. Firefighters are stretched thin, especially in Washington and Oregon, as Kate Stone with member station KUOW reports from Seattle.
7: In Washington, Spokane area local officials report more than 9,000 acres burned and more than 900 structures damaged or destroyed around Airway Heights, Nine Mile Falls, and Meade. Evacuation orders there were scaled back, though the hardest hit neighborhoods still have not been cleared to return. Farther west, the Little Giant Fire in Leavenworth is more than 110,000 acres, with Go Now evacuations currently posted. Oregon's Big Grass Fire near Jordan Valley has grown to about 500,000 acres. And the Grasshopper Fire has triggered evacuation orders in Wasco, Clackamas, and Hood River counties. For NPR News, I'm Kate Stone in Seattle.
6: Red flag warnings are in effect today in parts of Wyoming, Idaho, and South Dakota. 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
4: Good Monday morning. Live from the GBH newsroom in Boston, I'm Tori Bedford. An anti-hunger advocate in Springfield has been on a week-long hunger strike to bring attention to people losing food assistance. Liz Ogilvy is a member of Governor Healey's anti-hunger task force. She's calling on state leaders to increase funding for the Department of Transitional Assistance as it tries to help people keep their SNAP benefits. In a video posted online, Ogilvy says she'll keep fasting as long as she can until she sees meaningful action on the issue.
8: I decided to fast and stand in hunger with my neighbors because I really wanted to have a better sense of what it feels like. And I can tell you, it doesn't feel good. I'm lightheaded all the time.
4: New, more strict federal eligibility requirements set off the recent struggle to help people keep their food assistance. State officials say they're doing everything they can to handle the increasing caseload. And community members gathered in the South End yesterday for an evening of music and dance for a cause. The organization Inquilinos Boricuas and Acción, hosted by the Baila for Venezuela event at its headquarters, La Casa. The money raised is going to earthquake relief efforts for Venezuela. Chief Operating Officer Maya Negron Roche says music and dance unite people, regardless of where they're from.
9: The whole idea was to we have the space, and then what we can do with this space is just to dance. And this is part of what we do, right? Dance salsa, merengue, bachata. It's just that's why the title, Dance for Venezuela.
4: Organizers hope to raise $5,000 for relief efforts. Bridgewater's Little League team is back in action this morning after advancing in the New England Regionals over the weekend. The team is facing Vermont as we speak. Dominator Dominic Mombler, who had an impressive weekend, started this game with a home run in the first inning. The current score is 4-0. Massachusetts in the top of the second. The winner of this game moves on to the New England final scheduled for Thursday. And the Red Sox fell to the A's last night 4-3. They'll be in Toronto tonight, kicking off a a 4-game series with the Blue Jays. Sunny and warm today with highs nearing 90, lows in the low 70s tonight with a chance of showers. That should clear up by tomorrow. Highs in the high 80s again tomorrow and Wednesday. More rain possible Thursday with highs in the low 80s again. Right now it's 73 degrees in Boston. 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
10: It's Morning Edition from NPR News. I'm Leila Fadel in Washington, D.C.
11: And I'm Amy Martinez in Culver City, California. Nearly 30 years after Tupac Shakur was killed, a former gang member goes on trial today for his murder. Shakur got into a fight in the lobby of the Las Vegas MGM Grand Hotel in 1996. A few hours later, he was hit in a drive-by shooting and died 6 days later. Since then, there have been all sorts of theories about who did it. Reporter Steve Futterman is in Las Vegas for the trial. Steve, so take us back to 1996. Remind us of those circumstances.
12: Yeah, well, much of this officials say stemmed from a feud between a pair of rival gangs. Tupac Shakur was here in Las Vegas attending a Mike Tyson fight at the MGM Grand. As he was leaving the hotel with his entourage, he spotted Orlando Anderson in the lobby. Shakur believed Anderson had been involved in an earlier attack on a member of Death Row Records, which was Shakur's label. In the MGM security video, Shakur is seen punching Anderson. Others get involved before it's broken up. The prosecution believes the fatal shooting of Shakur a couple hours later was retaliation for that. Prosecutors say the man on trial, Dwayne Davis, orchestrated the killing and provided the gun. He was also allegedly in the vehicle that drove up next to Shakur when he was shot. Now, police knew much of this almost from the start, but they never had enough evidence to bring charges.
11: Okay, so there are charges now. So what has changed?
12: Well, in 2019, Dwayne Davis wrote a memoir, and in that book, he talked about being in the vehicle, supplying the weapon. Well, you can imagine what Las Vegas police thought when they saw that. They reopened the investigation. Still, it took 4 years to bring charges. The key part of the prosecution's case against Davis is going to be what he said. Here's Lori Levinson. She's a former federal prosecutor who's not involved in this case.
13: The prosecutors don't really have any direct evidence in this case. They don't have physical evidence or even the eyewitnesses. What they have are Davis's own words, and that's what they plan to use to try to convict him in this case.
12: Now, also in 2008, Davis did tell law enforcement what he knew about the killing. Davis and his attorneys say it was supposed to be confidential. Well, it was until Davis talked about it in his book and interviews. When that happened, the court ruled he violated the confidentiality agreement and it will be used in court.
11: All right. So what kind of a case will the defense put on?
12: The defense strategy seems to be twofold. It admits that Davis may have said these things, but argues that he was fabricating and embellishing to help increase sales of his book and embellishing for law enforcement to avoid drug charges. On top of that, Davis claims he was not even here in Vegas the night of the killing, and the defense is expected to call witnesses who will try to back that up.
11: All right, Steve, 30 years later, I mean, Tupac Shakur is still larger than life in the world of hip hop.
12: Well, he is definitely an icon. Many hip-hop stars of today view him as a major influence. Yesterday, I spoke to a young man here in Las Vegas, Tim Dunk. He was born the year Shakur died, and he's a huge fan.
14: He wasn't afraid to show how he felt. He wasn't afraid to use his everyday life and struggles to convey it to his fans through his music.
12: Now, jury selection should take a week. It begins today. Testimony is expected to last around a month, and the trial will be televised.
11: All right, that's Steve Futterman in Las Vegas. Steve, thanks a lot.
12: Thank you, A.
4: The federal agency in charge of the nation's airspace says it's time for a reboot. The Federal Aviation Administration is turning to technology, including artificial intelligence, to make flying more efficient. NPR's Joel Rose reports on how airlines are already using similar tools.
15: Alaska Airlines operates roughly 1,500 flights a day. most of them guided by a team of dispatchers, on the sixth floor of an office building near the Seattle-Tacoma International Airport, known as the Hub.
16: This one is destined for San Diego. The origin is Chicago O'Hare.
15: Alec Mead is a manager in Alaska's Network Operations Center, basically the airline's brain. It's a big open room full of flat-screen monitors. Dispatchers sit surrounded by as many as five screens, showing them real-time air traffic, weather, wind patterns, and more. It's a lot to process. But these days, Mead says the dispatchers are getting some help from a software tool called Flyways AI.
16: It ingests all that information from the National Airspace System, and it really kind of puts that all together in a nice little package for the dispatcher to kind of look at, take some options, maybe play around with some different ideas, and then pick the most efficient and the safest route.
15: Alaska was the first airline to start using Flyways back in 2021 to do things that would be challenging, if not impossible, for a human dispatcher. Captain Brett Payton directs Alaska's Network Operations Center.
17: It doesn't decide the route or waypoints that a dispatcher uses to get an airplane from A to B, but it does help provide suggestions that might be more efficient. That's where Flyways is really excelling for us.
15: Alaska says it's saving thousands of hours in the air and roughly 1 million gallons of fuel per year because of Flyways. So how does it work? Basically, by crunching all of that data, air traffic, wind, weather, to anticipate what is going to happen, giving the dispatcher more insight.
18: It's actually a really fundamental change, massive behavior change.
15: That's Philip Buckendorf, the co-founder and CEO of Airspace Intelligence, the company that built Flyways, speaking on the podcast Crossing the Valley last year. Buckendorf says his company worked closely with Alaska to build Flyways from the ground up to help dispatchers adjust to this new way of working.
18: One of the hardest things is we're dealing with users that have basically made decisions against like static displays for like 10, 20 years of their career. And so now they basically make a decision against the predictive picture.
15: Federal regulators are betting that predictive analytics can make the entire U.S. airspace work better too.
19: I think we've got a real opportunity to do something transformational with AI.
15: That's the head of the Federal Aviation Administration, Brian Bedford, speaking at an industry conference in May. Bedford says the U.S. airspace is safe today because air traffic controllers make sure planes are separated from each other at every stage of their journey. But Bedford says the current system is not as efficient as it could be.
19: What we're seeing is a system that is woefully unorganized. We don't have in any of our facilities the ability to see the entire national airspace picture in a unified way.
15: Bedford says predictive analytics can help prevent bottlenecks and congestion before they happen with relatively small adjustments to schedules and routes. The FAA is so convinced that it announced a major contract with Airspace Intelligence in June for nearly $900 million to modernize the nation's airspace. The FAA says the goal is to help air traffic controllers, not replace them. But skeptics wonder if this technology can scale up from helping airline dispatchers to optimizing the entire U.S. airspace, which is the busiest and most complex in the world. Brett Payton at Alaska Airlines says dispatchers there were skeptical too.
17: It took a while for us to convince the dispatch group that it is what we say it is, which is a decision-making aid and not a tool that's going to run rogue and make weird decisions for the dispatcher. And it happened relatively quickly once dispatchers saw the true results that were pretty immediate.
15: Payton says he gets the skepticism about AI in aviation. But if it's done well, he says, with the right limits, it can work. Joel Rose, NPR News.
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4: 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I'm Tori Bedford with Morning Edition. We'll see sun and clouds today, humid with highs in the upper 80s. And in just a moment, GBH meteorologist Dave Epstein will talk about the ongoing heat wave moving across New England. Stoughton's own Frederick Richard won his first U.S. men's gymnastics all-around over the weekend, moving him one step closer to competing in the 2028 Olympics in Los Angeles. Richard gained notoriety during the 2024 Summer Olympics as a key part of the U.S. men's team that brought home a bronze medal from Paris. The 22-year-old is likely to get a spot on a gymnastics team that will head to the Netherlands for the World Championships in October. This is GBH.
1: Here's your Growing Wisdom Minute for Monday, the 10th of August. Yesterday, Logan Airport reached 90 degrees. That was the third day at or above 90. So we had Friday, Saturday, and Sunday. We could actually do it again today. That would make day four. It's marginal. I'd give it about a 50-50 shot as to whether or not we do it. But the bottom line is, in terms of the definition of a heat wave, which is 3 days in a row or more of 90-degree high temperatures or higher, we did do it again. So this is only the second heat wave of the year. We had our first one ending on July 4th. Remember, the first 4 days of July were very hot. We had those 100-degree days, and now we've had three 90-degree days. So our second heat wave of the season is now in the books. Maybe day four. Maybe we tie the longest one. And after this, it does look like we're going to cool down, especially the second half of the week. So I don't see any more heat waves for the foreseeable future. For GBH News, I'm Dave Epstein.
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0: testosterone. They don't even do all the testing. They don't do the follow-up.
1: In fact, one study published in 2022 sent secret shoppers to online clinics. It found most were ready to prescribe, even though the patient in question had normal levels. Social media is full of low T content. It's often framed as a crisis of masculinity, even for younger men. Some clinics tap into these fears and pitch testosterone for optimization, longevity, confidence, focus, and strength.
2: The goal of testosterone therapy isn't peak performance. It's not some drug to promise this fountain of youth.
1: Dr. Helen Burney is director of male sexual and reproductive medicine at Indiana University.
2: It is restoring normal physiology in men who have a true deficiency.
1: She says testosterone isn't just about sexual health either.
2: It's really, really important for our overall health, for muscle, for bone, for energy, for moods.
1: The underlying causes for testosterone deficiency vary. There are some relatively rare medical conditions, for example, related to genetics. For most men, it's not that. Testosterone declines with age, but Burney says in younger and middle-aged men, it's related to more than aging. Obesity, diabetes, sleep apnea, and other medical conditions can all contribute. And while you can try to correct those issues first, that's not always realistic.
2: Think of the 60-year-old guy who's got low testosterone. He's tired. He's overweight. You know, he feels terrible. And now I'm telling him, go to the gym, man. Go work out. Well, it's kind of like pushing a huge boulder up and up Battle Hill, right?
1: So she says sometimes a patient can start testosterone therapy while making these other lifestyle changes too. There are downsides. It suppresses sperm production and over time can lead to permanent infertility. About a decade ago, concerns about heart attack and stroke led drug makers to launch a big safety study. That ultimately did not find an increased risk of major cardiovascular events, though it did find some other harms like fractures. Dr. Steven Nissen is a cardiologist at the Cleveland Clinic who led that trial. He points out they used a gel, not injectables, and made sure testosterone levels did not go above the upper limit of normal.
3: We used the drug in a very specific way, and we have a very reasonable answer. But I would not feel good if our study resulted in the unrestrained use of testosterone in ways that we didn't study.
1: It's a message that can be tough to get across in a culture brimming with high T content. Will Stone, NPR News.
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10: 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A mix of sun and clouds today, highs in the upper 80s. 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
6: I'm Julia Kayam in for Jim Browdy, ahead on BPR on GBH and NEPM. We'll start the week exploring the future of the Democratic Party as insurgent candidates pressure the establishment wing to rethink support for Israel, as well as other long-held party orthodoxy. What's the best way for the party to win in November? 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Then we'll check in with food policy analyst Corby Kummer and NBC Sports Boston's Trenny Casey.
7: I'm Andrea Cabral in for Marjorie Egan. In the second hour, we'll speak with two authors of a new book on courage, How to Be a Dissident in an Age of Fear, which offers a blueprint on how to stand up for small d democracy in 2026. And we'll end the show with you and summer reading. What titles are getting you through the dog days of summer? 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And if you pick up a book and hate it, is it okay to never finish it? Call or text or turn the page with us next on BPR.
8: Live from NPR News in Washington, I'm Libby Casey. Israeli Prime Minister Benjamin Netanyahu has rejected President Trump's peace plan for Gaza. Netanyahu says Israeli forces will not withdraw from Gaza until Hamas disarms first. His comments yesterday came a little over a week after Trump announced that his Board of Peace have reached what he called a historic agreement. Longtime U.S. diplomat Richard Haas tells NPR that Netanyahu is focused on saving his own political future ahead of elections in October.
9: On one hand, his biggest claim to political power is that he has managed Israel's relationship with its most important patron, the United States. On the other hand, he's got to look independent. He's got to look strong. So I think it's a real dilemma for the prime minister. And the question for the president is how much he lets this go and how much does he pile on in frustration.
8: Israel still controls roughly 70% of Gaza, according to Palestinian officials and aid agencies. Wildfires have led to evacuations throughout western portions of the U.S. and in Canada. NPR's Shondalise Duster has more.
10: Evacuation orders have been issued across western parts of the U.S. and southwest Canada as extremely hot and dry conditions fuel the spread of wildfires in the region. In Utah, officials say close to a dozen active wildfires have scorched more than 300,000 acres as of Sunday evening. Fire officials say two helicopter pilots died on Friday while battling a wildfire in the state that has burned over 100,000 acres. The National Interagency Fire Center says firefighters are working to contain contain more than 90 large wildfires across the U.S. The center also says more than 180 new fires, including 8 large ones, have been reported nationwide since Saturday. A state of emergency has also been declared in Canada's British Columbia province, where more than 100 wildfires are burning. Chandelise Duster, NPR News.
8: A former gang member is going on trial today in Nevada for the 1996 murder of hip-hop icon Tupac Shakur. Steve Futterman has more from Las Vegas.
11: Dwayne Davis, a former influential gang member, is accused of orchestrating the killing of Shakur. Prosecutors say it was a retaliation hit 2 hours after Shakur and his entourage were in an altercation with another gang member, Orlando Anderson. The case against Davis focuses on what he himself has said previously, former federal prosecutor Lori Levinson.
12: If Davis is convicted, it's likely to be based upon his own words. He wrote a memoir in 2019 that talked all about his involvement in the crime.
11: Davis claims his comments in the book were an embellishment to increase sales. In addition, he says he wasn't even in Las Vegas the night of the shooting. For NPR News, I'm Steve Futterman in Las Vegas.
8: The United Kingdom and France are bracing for a fifth heat wave of summer. Western Europe notched its highest average temperatures ever in June and July. It's NPR.
13: Good morning with the latest from the GBH newsroom in Boston. I'm Craig Lamolt. An anti-hunger advocate in Springfield has been fasting for about a week to bring attention to people losing food assistance. Liz Ogilvy is a member of Governor Maury Healey's anti-hunger task force. She's calling on state leaders to increase funding for the Department of Transitional Assistance as it tries to help people keep their SNAP benefits. In a video she posted on Facebook, Ogilvy said she'll keep fasting as long as she can until she sees meaningful action on the issue.
14: I decided to fast and stand in hunger with my neighbors because I really wanted to have a better sense of what it feels like. And I can tell you, it doesn't feel good. I'm lightheaded all the time.
13: New, more strict federal eligibility requirements set off in the recent struggle to help people keep their food assistance. State officials say they're doing everything they can to handle the increasing caseload. Bridgewater's Little League team is headed to the New England final. The team beat Vermont this morning 11-1 in Bristol, Connecticut, after shutting out Maine over the weekend. The New England final is scheduled for Thursday. Mostly sunny and hot today. Temperatures getting up to just over 90. Maybe some showers overnight tonight. Tomorrow looks sunny and in the upper 80s. More sun on Wednesday. Highs in the mid to upper 80s and maybe some showers on Thursday in the mid 80s. Red Sox are in Toronto tonight, kicking off a 4-game series against the Blue Jays. 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The time is 11:05.
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0: 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I'm Andrea Cabral. I'm in for Marjorie Egan. I'm here with Juliette Kayyem. She's in here for Jim Browdy. J&M will be back at the BPL tomorrow with Attorney General Andrea Joy Campbell and Representative Stephen Lynch. Wednesday at the BPL, Seth Moulton and Ask the Mayor. Hello, Juliette.
1: Hello. How are you?
0: I am good.
1: I'm a little nasally, so before my mom texts me, I'm just saying, just the air conditioner. It is Juliette Kayyem sounding a little bit off today. We'll start the week with politics. Despite our best efforts to convince the producers to let us do anything else, we're taking a look at the emerging litmus test for Democrats in these upcoming midterms and very likely in the 2028 presidential election. Their stance on the war in Gaza. A number of high-profile progressive Democratic wins have brought this issue to the forefront, starting, of course, with New York City Mayor Zohran Mamdani's win, and more recently with Abdul El-Sayed's Senate primary win in Michigan. In the wake of the October 7th Hamas attack on Israel and Netanyahu's months-long campaign in Gaza that likely killed more than 75,000 people, the term genocide has become a litmus test for Democrats seeking higher office. Moderate Dems tend not to use some of the more critical language that progressives are using, whereas progressives frame the issue as a foreign policy, money, and politics debate. Young voters, and some older ones too, especially say this is among the top issues in elections, together with the economy and inflation. Has the Democratic base shifted beyond establishment orthodoxy? Where else do you think the Democrats are becoming increasingly out of touch with the voter base? 877-301-8970. The Democrats and you. Can progressive Democrats win on their own version of America First? Again, call or text 877-301-8970.
0: Well, I think the answer to one of those questions, the one about them being out of touch, is absolutely yes. Perhaps the messaging should have started when Trump ran the first time, but certainly by the end of the first, when he started to run the second time, it should have matched America First with democracy first. That might have been a good idea, some messaging around this is what we know he's going to do, this is what Hillary Clinton told us he was going to do, and maybe we should beat that back. But I think we always say particularly among younger people, but I agree with you. I think there are more people between younger and senior, right? That feel the same way.
1: Feel like
0: that this idea that democracy will just somehow reassert itself if Democrats can take back the House and the Senate. I agree that it's essential that they take back the House and the Senate. But that's not a talisman against what has already happened, the irreparable damage that has already happened. And there has to be a different way. And the election of these practical, plain-spoken, get-things-done progressives should be a real wake-up call for establishment Dems who think that, you know, tomorrow I can just go back to being good old Chuck Schumer.
1: Yeah. I mean, and I don't want to write out Gaza from this storyline. I know people tend not to vote on foreign affairs, but I think Gaza, as I talk to reporters who are traveling and covering these elections, you know, Gaza has become sort of a litmus test for sort of the moral core of the party and how off President Biden and his national security team were in their support of Israel unconditionally. No one is denying that Israel has a right to defend itself, and the failed policy by President Biden and his national security team in Gaza, which cannot be dismissed. I mean, in other words, you're not moving on. I think that's what these elections are telling us, that if you were in the administration, you forthrightly apologize and say you were wrong. No sort of soft apology tours we're seeing from some of them. But I also think that we acknowledge that it wasn't just Democrats. The American public is right on this issue. And the vast majority of the American public understand what Israel did in Gaza was no longer a justified counterterrorism effort. If I sound very enthused by this or very emotional about it, is because I was someone who ventured forward to criticize Israel early on about what its counterterrorism campaign was beginning to look like. I don't use the word genocide because then I think people stop listening to me. But it was a slaughter. I think we can all call it that. I think the party, if you look forward, is deluding itself. If it thinks that this is just about, you know, anti-Semitism or Palestinian Muslim youthful vigor, it is at the core of why they lost the election, which is, what do we stand for?
0: Well, the notion that a nation like the United States could ever declare support for any ally, and I would say the same thing goes for people who are our allies, right? Declare support unconditionally is just insane as a matter of foreign policy, just because you don't know what's going to happen at all. And you don't know where you'll be. And I also think that the Biden policy hamstrung Kamala Harris to some degree. I don't think she felt, she certainly went further than Biden did, but it wasn't far enough. And I think it wasn't her inclination to be that limited. I don't know how full-throated she would have been, but I think it would have been greater than what she was able to articulate based on what the people around her were advising.
1: Yeah, and I think you're touching on, elections, right? Elections are, politics is about addition and subtraction. People from D.C. and all the talking heads who are worried about, is the party going too far left? Look at Michigan 2 years ago. Look at that. Trump won. And if you actually parse out the numbers, Trump won because of Gaza. Michigan has the largest Arab and Muslim community. So you have to win in a state. You can't just have some generic state where, we're not going to. They lost the Arab and Muslim vote, switching the sort of history of where that community is. There's a new organization called Newark that is doing some data on what happened in the primary. That community is back to the Democratic Party, mostly because people like El Sayed and others, including Democratic establishment types in quotes, like Senator Brian Schatz, are the Biden strategy was wrong. We need to call it wrong, and we need a change in our approach to Israel. Gaza, again, is a proxy for what is wrong with the party.
0: I don't disagree with that at all, but I also think that the conundrum is that when you make, and some people do this very sort of deliberately, knowing the consequences. Others, I think, maybe not so much. When you make a stand like that, you end up getting the thing you want the least.
1: Yeah.
0: And what people got as a result of Michigan was the thing they wanted the least.
1: Right. Which was, yes.
0: Yes.
1: Rodrigo in Washington, D.C., thanks for listening.
0: Hi, Rodrigo.
2: Yeah, of course. Hi, thanks for taking my call. I used to live in Boston. And so part of what I wanted to say is, first of all, I'm astonished by how the mainstream Democratic Party is still constantly shocked by that, in by the left success. Like this morning, there was a piece in the New York Times about, titled "Inside the Left Playbook for Winning Elections," and part of what they say there is that, the Democrats are terrified at the left success, which I think that exemplifies how out of touch the mainstream party is with the Democratic base. And then furthermore, I just wanted to say, the New York Times in general, I think, has done a very poor job reporting on the left-wing candidates. They were, in my reading at least, very anti-Mandani when he was running for mayor, and in general, had very negative messaging. And then the other thing I wanted to say is, I don't think these ideas are radical at all. When we spend 13% of our government spending on defense, instead of investing that in education to be, so that the rest of the country can be more like Massachusetts, in public transit, in healthcare, all of these things which we rank near the bottom on in terms of developed countries, I don't think that's a radical idea at all to bring our living standards closer to those of our allies.
1: I agree with you, and I think Andrea and I were talking, like, this is not like youthful vigor. I mean, I am about as establishment Democrat as you can get. I've worked for two Democratic presidents, a Democratic governor. I am the party, and I am done. And I think, you know, I think it's worth the party hearing that. But I think for people who are nervous about El-Sayed or you know, don't think they don't like his politics, just listen to him. I mean, I wanted to educate myself. He does something interesting, which I think Democrats are going to have to learn to do across the board, which is he ties these wars not to just like, you know, legalistic, like did Trump have the right to fight Iran or, you know, whatever. He ties it to the pocketbook. Right. And I think that's how you win elections. Once again, like you're going to win an election if you can explain to people why their food prices are so high and what are you going to do to lower them.
0: Well, that's the other thing. And I think we're going to talk with authors of a book called On Courage, a fabulous book, Julia Angwin and Ami Fields-Meyer. And one of the points that they make there is that politicians talk to people in strategies. Everyday people want you to talk to them about, you know, how they live and where they live, not whether or not the numbers work in a particular way or you can, you know. So I think they have to learn that language. The fact that they haven't learned it thus far is unbelievable.
1: Yeah, we have.
0: Diana in Hope Valley, Rhode Island. How are you? I was in my home state this weekend. How are you, Diana?
3: I'm doing great. Thank you so much for taking on this topic today. I am part of, well, I'm Jewish. I'm 60 years old. Almost 61. But I've spent the past few months working with Jewish Voice for Peace and a new group called Providence for Palestine. And we collected over 10,000 signatures to get a ballot initiative on the ballot for this November. And it would require the city to divest from any country committing genocide, ethnic cleansing, war crimes. And what was interesting in this process is I probably talked to at least 10,000 people in this process. Most of them weren't Providence voters. You need to talk to a lot of people to get signatures. And 95% of the people I spoke with were really supportive of this. They thought this was a really good idea. And I guess what I'm thinking is that these moderate Democrats are the ones that are really out of touch with where people are. I mean, it was overwhelming. Everyone was supportive. Maybe 5% of the people weren't supportive. And I feel like those 5% get an outsized voice. And especially in the Jewish community, like there's a group in Rhode Island that's called the Jewish Alliance, but they only speak for their members. They don't speak for the entire community. And so I feel like their voice and the voices that the voices that lack moral clarity, the voice that say it's okay for this genocide to happen, are given weight that they shouldn't have. I mean, genocide shouldn't happen anywhere. It's disgusting as a Jewish person to hear Jews defending this.
1: Yeah, Diana, thank you for your call because I think we tend to, the narrative tends to be, oh, you have a Muslim candidate and we're going to talk about Gaza all the time. The most interesting dynamic in America in the last couple of years, or one of the most historic dynamics, is the extent to which the Jewish community has turned against Israel's policies, not Israel in particular, of course, Netanyahu's policies, what you're feeling is the majority opinion. We have some great texts coming in. Andy in Boston, Texas, still the economy, stupid. Tallarico has done an amazing job of connecting government corruption and billionaire and wealth gap ascendancy to the pain. Tallarico is in Texas. People are feeling it at the gas pump and in their wallets. He's not extreme in any way. He's got a message that resonates, and so do the others.
0: So let's just keep in mind, too, that we keep using these static terms like moderate, liberal, conservative. Today's moderate Democrat was yesterday's very conservative Democrat, Republican Democrat, if there is such a thing. So the far right moved the needle as they pushed Democrats who in years past, like around the New Deal and thereafter, would talk about these economic issues and social and moral issues as part of the fabric of being a Democrat, push them more to the center and more to the right. So a moderate Democrat today, the ones that we're saying are out of touch, was yesterday's conservative Democrat.
1: Yeah.
0: Mark in Cambridge texts us to say, let's make something clear. Candidates like Mamdani and the DSA haven't brought this issue to the forefront. The issue brought them to the forefront. Gaza. That's a very important distinction. What do you think he means by that?
1: I think they're reflecting where people are. I mean, right. At some stage after the horrific attacks, maybe 6 months after the horrific attacks by Hamas against Israel, justifying on Israel's side a response. By 6 months later, seeing what Israel was doing, it became clear that this was no longer a counterterrorism effort, that Netanyahu was, I don't use certain words because then people stop listening to me, but was destroying not just Hamas, but a people, the Palestinians. And so that then gets reflected by people who are seeing it. And then what happens is we're focusing on Democrats today. I'm not even talking about what Republicans were doing at this time. But the Democratic Party silenced its most vocal critics, including college students, immigrants, others, remained quiet as people like me and others were being accused of anti-Semitism because we were raising this, especially, I am an Arab American. Most people who know my background know I didn't sort of come up the Arab American ranks. I've just been a national security person, but to the extent that that Islamophobia, anti-Arab American is part of this narrative. And I think people just sort of found Biden and his team unconvincing at some stage. And they did not listen. As I said, they're listening now. And that's between them and their conscience.
0: Well, part of being an ally is telling the person what they least want to hear and acting in furtherance of that.
1: Yeah. They could have, if Biden had done a shift, there could have been a change.
0: Kim in New Hampshire. Hi, Kim.
4: Good morning, folks. And Jim and Marjorie are very lucky to have high-level substitutes like yourselves.
0: Thank you.
4: I just wanted to say that. I want to change off a little bit and get away from Israel. I want to talk about the Democratic Party. I want to touch on something you just touched on a minute ago. About where they're at. But first and foremost, in the last three presidential elections, the Democratic Party has given us two losers and one too old against what has to be the worst presidential candidate in American history.
0: Very true.
4: That says everything we need to know about the Democratic Party. Now, a minute ago, you mentioned how moderate Democrats used to be Republicans. I live in New Hampshire, where my two Democratic senators, both women, both outspoken senators, very active in the Congress. In 2021, when the Democrats had a small majority in the Senate, they both voted against raising the minimum wage, which hasn't been touched since 2009. So I'm an older person, too. I'm not supposed to be in this demographic. I'm supposed to be buying what they are selling. And guess what? I am 74 years old, and I ain't buying what the Democratic Party is selling. And I ain't buying what the New York Times is selling. I'll never forget what they did to Bernie Sanders. I was here in New Hampshire. Bernie Sanders killed Hillary Clinton in 2016, first in the nation primary, mind you, by 20 points. Bernie Sanders would have been a great two-term president if the Democratic Party had allowed us to vote for him. Anyway, that's all I got to say. Don't mean to be angry. I'm motivated to vote for progressive Democrats. And guess what? I was raised in a Republican family. My grandfather was in Massachusetts State Legislature as a dyed-in-the-wool Republican, and my mother was in the New Hampshire State Legislature as a dyed-in-the-wool Republican, and her 74-year-old son has come around, and I am more progressive than the Democrats in my little hill town in New Hampshire, because they're not. They're Republicans.
0: Good for you, Kim.
1: Thank you, Kim. It's great to hear from you. It's funny you say that, because I'll joke around, with my kids just about the politics of our time. And I'll be like, I'm progressive. I've been, radicalized, just because of all this craziness, because I want the party to fight back. And then they'll look at me and they'll be like, you are definitely not that. You know, I mean, I think people are, and I think it's Republican or Democrat. I think the MAGA movement reflects that as well, as just a certain frustration that the politics are just, you just don't want more of the same.
0: Right. Kevin from Auburn. Hi, Kevin.
5: Hi, good morning. Yes. Can you hear me okay?
0: Yes.
5: Yes, okay, great. First, I was a registered Republican during the Wells-Solucci years. That was a great team. I am a registered Democrat now, and I do have some thoughts on Netanyahu and the state of Israel. I think the Jewish people are wonderful people. I want to preface my comments by saying that. However, I think they've placed the wrong trust in Netanyahu. Netanyahu has been indicted for corruption and bribery in his own country, and he is avoiding prosecution by continuing these endless wars.
0: That's a good point.
5: He's also, committed war crimes. What he did in Gaza, and what he and his army, his generals did in Gaza, was deplorable. So I think this country, our Congress, our president, should really think twice about sending any more money for arms for Israel. If we want to help them with humanitarian aid, help them rebuild Gaza and give the Palestinians a state and Israelis a state where they have protected borders and they respect one another, I think that would be wonderful. And, you know, humanitarian aid should continue. But I really am against all these war efforts. Mm-hmm. War is not going to settle anything. And it's just destroying all those lands and hurting all those people, causing so much misery.
0: Thank you, Kevin.
1: Thank you, Kevin. No, it's important to remember the sort of humanity behind all this, the lives lost in Israel, Gaza, the West Bank, Lebanon, Iran. And I think people are rightfully exhausted, and they are also asking the right questions about how has America lost through Biden to Trump in different measures? Again, I'm not comparing them, its ability to serve as an honest broker to try to resolve an area of the world that has been but I think,
0: how do you lose all of your moral high ground that you've spent literally centuries building in under 10 years.
1: Yeah. It's an interesting story. I should, you know, tell folks, like, you know, if you want to read more about the sort of Democratic party fighting about Gaza, the New Yorker has a great piece from last week about the Biden administration and some people sort of coming forward later this fall, Crossing the Red Line by reporter Akbar Ahmed, covers the Biden and his advisors and why they were so reluctant to support or help in Gaza. And follow along on the news in terms of the elections, because it's a big issue. And I write about it next tomorrow in my Substack on Gaza and the Democrats. Early warning.
0: We are out of time. Thank you, as always, for your engagement. I always say BPR, GBH has a great audience, generally BPR especially. Thank you for your calls and texts. Coming up after this quick break, food policy analyst Corby Kummer zooms in. I'm Andrea Cabral. I'm in for Marjorie Egan. She's Juliet Kayyem. She's in for Jim Browdy. 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
1: And in 2026, we're going to get to know them all. 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
0: We want to hear what concerns you have,
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0: So if you're in a gateway city,
1: we want to hear from you.
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1: 26 in 26. 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
4: Welcome back to BPR on GBH and NEPM. I'm Juliette Kayyem in for Jim Browdy with Andrea Cabral in for Marjorie Egan. They will be back at the BPL tomorrow with Attorney General Andrea Joy Campbell and Rep. Stephen Lynch Wednesday at the BPL, Seth Moulton and Ask the Mayor. We are joined now, I won't say where he is, on Zoom by Corby Kummer, Executive Director of the Food and Society Policy Program at the, Aspen Institute in Colorado, a senior editor at The Atlantic, and a senior lecturer at Tufts Friedman School of Nutrition, Science, and Policy. Hello, Corby.
5: Hello, Julia. This is a treat to have you and Andrea.
4: Oh, thank you. The filler. We're so happy to be here.
6: I know. I think we had one last week. So this is like twice in a span of 7 to 10 days. I am honored.
5: My honor.
6: So Corby, because I'm sort of loath to ever talk about RFK because he disgusts me on a visceral level. He does. He just disgusts me. There are some things happening around cyclospora and the spike and people's fear of lettuce. And it seems to be coming up against RFK's desired messaging, however vague and unspecific it might be, around food. What's going on there?
5: Well, one thing we could do is restore the junior, you know, to preserve our memories of RFK.
6: That's a really good idea. That's a really good idea.
4: I'm doing it. Can we just call him Junior? We'll just say Junior. Right. We won't even...
5: That really would be good.
6: Yeah.
5: Code word Junior. So cyclospora is reaching into the tens of thousands, I think 20,000, and maybe that's reported, so it's 30,000 cases. This is explosive diarrhea. It's really bad, and it's very unusual. I think that when you read about this awful stuff happening because of Taco Bell shredded iceberg lettuce in Michigan, you think that's far from you. It's happening in almost every state. The sources have not been completely identified, so it may just be Taylor Farms lettuce. It certainly is not just Taco Bell. It's plenty of other places. I will reveal to Juliet, I am at the Aspen Institute, where my new cohort of food leaders fellows is just about to have its first meeting. We're really thrilled. But one of our fellows, a professional chef in Washington, might well have received gotten the dreaded cyclospora come, which is like a tragedy. This is affecting people's lives. So where does RFK Jr. come into it? He's saying we have the resources to track foodborne illness and we're keeping on top of it and we're great communicators. In fact, they've addressed it twice on X since the outbreak began. It's tens of thousands. It's really kind of a national emergency. This does not happen often, this level of foodborne illness. And the Biden administration also cut funds. No administration in the past 20 years has been good at funding tracing food for where to find out contact tracing. It's very hard to tease out, especially cyclospora, which hides what it actually came from. But the idea of saying we've been clear communicators and we have not decimated the resources of the staffs is completely false. They have decimated the resources and they've been pretty poor communicators.
4: Well, He is communicating. In some ways, he has a new TV show consistent, Junior does, consistent with my theory that every cabinet secretary is just doing this job to be a Fox or equivalent host, whether it's Sean Duffy, the Secretary of Transportation, or the FBI director. RFK Jr. has a cooking show trying to teach people how to cook healthy. It is surreal. I watched a little bit of a clip, but it's also elitist because the way that they are pricing what they're calling cheap, fresh cooking is absurd.
5: So very, very reasonable, $4.81 for salmon cakes and arugula. And Monica Hess, a really funny columnist in the Washington Post, priced it out. And indeed, if you were able to get a dollar dollop of avocado mayonnaise, because seed oils are the devil, according to the current administration, then you could indeed have it $4.81. But in fact, the shopping cart, in order to be able to get the dollop, the sprig of thyme, all these fresh, lovely things, was $73.56. And even if you have $150 in your shopping basket for a family of four for a week, that leaves you $77 for all the rest of your meals the entire week. There's nothing realistic about this. Now, when we ridicule this, and it's so worth ridiculing, and the idea that we now have an administration touting arugula when Obama was ridiculed for even mentioning the word arugula, yeah, as absurdly elitist. The larger point is, even if they all hunger for Fox TV contracts, the idea that they have a serious chef, because RFK Jr. was with a decent, really sincere chef who wants to cook and teach people actual techniques of how you can get fresh food and fresh vegetables and make it taste good and look appealing in your house, that's pretty big. It's kind of great, but the idea is, if you're making it completely out of the reach of somebody who has a very limited budget and less time to cook this food, it's kind of unrealistic.
6: Well, the other part of this, too, is him spending time on this when, as you point out, resources for disease tracking of all kinds, airborne, foodborne, whatever it might be, have been slashed, and they spend so much time on trying to decrease public confidence in vaccines, things that have, you know, traditionally were no-brainers. And then you look at a story like the one that Jess Cockrell wrote in Science Alert about the world's vegetables and how there are so many more vegetables, real food, the real food that Junior pretends to be talking about, so many more types and species of vegetables that we could know about, that we could grow locally, we could grow in our own gardens, that are vanishing. And you wonder why Health and Human Services isn't partnering with the Agriculture Department to get messaging around things like that. So tell people about why the world's vegetables are vanishing and what people can do if they want to find better and fresher sources of micronutrients.
5: I'm so glad you bring this up. I'm so glad there was a Science Alert story we're talking about, because it's decades that I've been writing and talking about this, influenced very much by the slow food movement and its so-called arc of taste, which cataloged all of these vanishing, wonderful fruits and vegetables. They're very high in nutrients. They can be drought resistant. Pumpkins and winter gourds were the two I'd heard of, not slippery spinach or slippery something.
6: Cabbage.
5: Slippery cabbage.
6: Yeah.
5: You know, they're absolutely high in nutrients. They're wonderful. But if you can't get people to go out and buy arugula, which is really expensive, these are much cheaper to grow and buy. But that's if there is a government that's actually giving you money to grow vegetables. And this USDA has not, since the 1970s. All of the subsidies have been around animal feed crops, not around so-called specialty crops that are specialty meeting. Actually, human beings eat them and want them. So there isn't money to help the farmers do this. There's no messaging around it. But worse, in all of the things we're talking about, the USDA under Biden and Vilsack was providing over $1 billion in local farms, to give money to schools, to get local food into schools, to help local farmers continue to have a market for their food and buy equipment and be optimistic about the future. And the Trump administration canceled it in March of last year. This was a horrible tragedy that befell local farmers and local food. So the idea of telling people to go out and get local food when you're cutting off farmers at the knees, that's the real problem right now. And you're also trying to remove all of the SNAP and food stamp benefits for families that desperately need to feed their families and can barely afford fresh food as it is, cyclospora aside.
4: Yeah, I mean, well, let's do a clip just to hear RFK Jr. sort of intro to the piece and sort of how they're framing what they view is the big food. Food, the big food issues of the day.
7: I'm traveling across America, connecting with renowned chefs to show families how to cook delicious, nutritious meals with real ingredients and all at affordable prices. America, it's time to eat real food.
6: Yeah.
4: Well, it is. I mean, the voice. I mean, it makes me nervous because I feel like he's gonna like break a vocal cord. Like it's painful for him to talk. But that's the messaging. As if there weren't these like major issues going on. Lots of people sick. No federal oversight of it. No federal communications. And we're gonna eat healthy and cheaply, put in quotes, because neither is necessarily true. That's the messaging we're getting from our health and human services.
5: What's so hard for all of us who want to see people eat more fresh food is this is good messaging.
4: Yeah.
5: The government is telling people to eat better food and cook it. They're not giving them any resources to do it, and they're backstage making it nearly impossible for people to do. But at least they're saying it, and at least they're messaging it. And this is progress. So that's why all of us are sort of hamstrung. What do we say about this? Because we believe in that message.
4: Yeah.
6: So, Corby, between Bill McKibben, who I adore, who is on the show frequently, a very good friend of mine, Ruth T. Davis, and you, I am a composting convert. So food waste is on the top of my bill. I am now an official composter. I've got solar panels, I'm doing the whole, all of the messaging, in case you ever wondered whether or not some of the things you say or do resonate with regular people, they've resonated with me. But my friend Ruth actually did all of this kind of work, this environmental work at MIT, and she now goes around, she's in the Quincy Public Schools, teaching them how to effectively not waste less food and dispose properly of food waste. So tell people how this whole thing works. And this should be everywhere, in every school, everywhere.
5: You're our testimonial, Andrea.
4: Yeah, and I should say Cambridge, where I live, I was not a composter, and they made it easy, and they delivered. You didn't have to ask. They just delivered to everyone a compost bin. And then all of a sudden you're like, okay, now they made it easy, and now we do it.
5: The best part about composting and making it easy and putting a program in. So the larger picture is food is responsible for methane emissions, and methane are four times worse than carbon dioxide, which we all care about, but methane's really bad. Food is a huge emitter of a causer of greenhouse damage and greenhouse gases. But the individual Cambridge street by street and Andrea kitchen is, it shows you what you are throwing out. It shows you what you're wasting. And so I think it changes your personal habits. It changes your shopping habits. It changes your looking into the produce drawer and thinking, I better use that up before I have to throw it out. Because now, you know, it's like rubbing your nose in it. It is showing you what you are wasting. And so I think that's the huge effect it has on an individual person-by-person basis.
4: Yeah, I mean, it's just like the electricity bill that you know, your neighbors, you're the worst of your neighbors, and you're like, ooh, yikes, they're going to shun me, you know? And so it's a very good thing. Well, okay, I have a true confession here as we end out this great series of conversation, because I think I did not grow up in New England. And so there's like cultural attributes of New England that I'm still learning 40 years later. And I didn't know until I read the story that you sent that it is not illegal to peel corn husks and in the market to determine whether they're fresh, that you're kind of allowed to do it. And that's why there's these trash bins. I have to tell you, no one told me this. So I just pick up what's available. And then I sort of curse the market if when I get home, the corn isn't good. I did not know that this was a thing.
5: Okay, so I have to say, bona fides, I grew up across from a farm, and we would only wait until the second picking at 5 p.m. before we would go get their corn in the summer, because it has all of the sugars fresh. But for anybody else who is boorish and rude and horrible enough, and obviously not from New England, to open up the very top of it
4: seems
5: to see,
4: rude.
5: Good? Are there bugs? Does it look molded? What you're doing is you're ruining the ear of corn for the market. You're ruining it for somebody like Juliet, who innocently, boorishly has done this. Do not do it. And so it exposes.
4: I didn't even know it was a thing.
5: It exposes the corn ear to air. And it spoils it faster. It's just, you don't do it. A great thing, though, that I do agree with is when supermarkets have a big bin and you can shuck the corn right there before you buy it. But once you start shucking it, you have bought it and you never open it to look. Also, don't be afraid of bugs. They're just going to get boiled out. They're perfectly fine. Bugs are part of corn. But the husk is the natural protection. It's like an orange peel. It's like any sort of fruit peel, but it's even better because it's making it fresher and better. So there were some really good tips in this article, which is it should feel firm to the touch and it should feel heavy, because heavy means it's got more liquid in it. That means it's fresher and sweeter.
6: All right. So for all of you pre-shuckers, knock it off. All right. Thank you, Corby. It's good to see you. We've been speaking with Corby Cummer. He's the executive director of the Food and Society Policy Program at the Aspen Institute, where he is today, a senior editor at The Atlantic and a senior lecturer at the Tufts Friedman School of Nutrition Science and Policy. Coming up after this quick break, it's NBC Sports Boston's Trenny Casey. She's going to zoom in. I'm Andrea Cabral. I'm in for Marjorie Egan. 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

0: I'm Jared Bowen. Today on The Culture Show, Big Little Books, a recurring series featuring books you can read in one sitting. 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Series curator Jill Medvedow and cocktail authority Jackson Cannon discuss John Maxwell Hamilton's The French 75, a lively history of a cocktail shaped by war, myth, and reinvention. Cannon will serve up the libation at the center of it all. 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

0: News. I'm Juliet Kayyem in for Jim Browdy. This is Andrea Cabral in for Marjorie Egan. The two of them will be back at the Boston Public Library tomorrow with Attorney General Joy Campbell and Rep. Stephen Lynch. Wednesday at the BPL, Seth Moulton and Ask the Mayor. We're joining now on Zoom by Trenny Casey, anchor reporter for NBC Sports Boston and a BPR contributor. Hello.
1: Hi, ladies.
0: Hi, lady. How are ya?
2: So, Trenny, I have to tell you, I have a toy for Wally.
1: Wally, you do?
2: Wally is Trenny's newest pup, and he was a good, brave boy last week, so I got him a little toy hedgehog that grunts and squeaks.
0: Don't do the squeak toys.
3: No, that's okay. But you know what? He'll just tear it apart and take the squeaker out.
2: Totally.
3: And then we'll have like a nice carcass for him to play with. It's perfect.
2: It'll be destroyed in like 5 seconds. But he's so sweet.
3: He is a very sweet boy. He's laying on the couch right now, and so is Winnie.
2: Oh,
3: quietly
2: now
3: sleeping.
2: I want to be there. I want to go to there and be with them. So, Trenny, listen, I'm a BC alum. Go Eagles. You have got to give us the full skinny on this Boston College story about whether or not these announcers got fired, possibly by the coach.
3: Okay, so it's a wild story, and there's like lots of different, it's like the Athletic called it a whodunit of like this firing. So there's a play-by-play guy and an analyst, and one of the analysts is actually a play-by-play, or there is, I guess, like sort of two play-by-play guys. And one of the play-by-play guys, he is like a real sort of, he lives in Milwaukee. He's not here full-time. I think is it Joe Maurer? That's like a catcher for the Minnesota Twins, but no, I might be right on that first name.
2: Last name is definitely Maurer.
3: Definitely Maurer.
2: Yeah.
3: And so he's with the Milwaukee, Josh Maurer.
2: Yeah.
3: He's with the Milwaukee Brewers. And the other play-by-play guy, Collins, is local BC alum, has loved BC for a long time. And then last week he tells a media website called Awful Announcing that he has been fired after 13 years of calling BC basketball games. He says it is because Luke Murray, the new head coach of Boston College basketball, formerly an assistant under Dan Healy in at UConn, said he wants no remnants of the old program. Hmm. You know, Collins is saying, oh, like he wouldn't even meet with us. We tried to have meetings so that he could see that we're impartial and we're just here for the school and we don't even ride on the team buses. Like we have nothing to do with the team. And not only did he not meet with us, but he waited until August to let us go, which gives us only 2 months to find work for the fall. So my first reaction is, wow, this is really crummy. Like I understand wanting to move on from somebody, but media is really difficult. And sports media isn't exactly like a booming industry right now. It's really hard to find play-by-play jobs. But then you dig a little deeper and you start to find out that this guy who went to Awful Announcing, this play-by-play guy, is making comments on Twitter and in interviews about how Luke Murray doesn't have enough experience and he doesn't know if he's going to be a good head coach. So this impartial guy who loves BC, which listen, I have no problem with that.
0: Yeah.
3: Like you're not paid to be a cheerleader for the team. You're paid to call the games and also look at them objectively. But it seems a little, it's a little bit not like, oh, I'm just, woe is me. I'm the poor victim here. I was trashing this guy. And then that guy who I trashed didn't want to meet with me and then decided to let me go. Either way, I think everybody's sort of at fault here.
0: Yeah.
3: Like maybe mind your P's and Q's if there's a new coaching staff coming in and your contract is up and you haven't negotiated it yet.
2: Right.
3: But also BC, like, again, this isn't an easy industry. This isn't like, oh, I lost my job in August. And basketball games, people start practices and start playing games in like late October, early November. Like trying to find another gig between now and then, like in 2 months, is really difficult. So maybe at least if you're going to get rid of people, just be thoughtful about how long it's going to take them to find a job. I think honestly, in the end, I think everybody kind of looks bad.
0: And if we're not talking about the game, you're in trouble, right? So it's either, I mean, if you're a football team talking about a coach's affair, if you're talking about sports, or it's just not good of the team, and sort of unfortunate because I, you know, for Murray, because whether he was, whether he knew or not, was responsible or not, it's certainly not the way that he wants to start as well. Because I know people were certainly excited about his presence here.
3: Yeah. And like, listen, at the end of the day, all that matters is if BC wins and they are a relevant program again, then this will be long forgotten.

0: and it'll look like what Luke Murray did, or even if he did not do it, the way that he revamped the program was worth whatever, you know, casualties happened in the process, you know, employment casualties happened in the process. But if they go out and they stink again and they are, don't even have a chance at making the tournament, it doesn't matter. It doesn't, then people are going to go back and say, you focused on all of the wrong things you should have been focusing on, like recruiting better players.
1: Yeah, exactly. Well, we'll leave the men in the locker room stories to talk about a little bit about, you know, we all know who Caitlin Clark is and a little bit about sort of where her game is, but also another female phenom coming up the tennis route. I have to say, I didn't know her name, but I had, I sort of have sports in the background all the time. And I remember seeing like this massive Filipino flag thing. And I'm like, what's going on there? So explain to the female phenoms are of summer.
0: Yeah, so the two female phenoms. We'll get to Caitlin Clark in a second because we all know who she is. Yeah. This is Alex, I think it's pronounced Earle, E-A-R-L-E, I think is her last name. So weirdly enough, guys, I'm hitting golf balls this morning at 5-Iron, this indoor simulator I go to become a less bad golfer. Can't say good because I'm not good at it. And I look up and her tennis match from yesterday is on and I see all of these Filipino flags and all these signs, you know, in the stands for her in Canada. And so, listen, is she had a big win at Wimbledon. She upset Iga Swiatek, who is like one of the top players on the Women's Tennis Association, the WTA Tour. But I think like the bigger story that everyone's talking about is how she's opening up this country that like really didn't care much about tennis and opening up all of these doors for all these new tennis fans, and how she's sort of like galvanized a nation. And it's been really fun. I didn't realize that there is a large Filipino population in and around Toronto, so where this Canadian Open was. And where all these like hard court tournaments, by the way, are all leading up to at the end of the month around Labor Day. The U.S. Open will begin in Queens, New York. And so I'm excited for her to hopefully qualify and play there. But I think it just, Serena Williams was asked about her, Coco Gauff was asked about her, Jess Pegula, like all of these like kind of big American names are seeing what she's doing for the sport. And if we're being honest, like since the Williams sisters, outside of Naomi Osaka and Coco Gauff, like there kind of hasn't been, you know, there hasn't been anyone dominant and there's not anyone that everyone's paid attention to. And again, it should always be about play. It shouldn't be about looks, but like there's something magnetic about the way that Alex plays the game that like when I was watching her today, I was sort of transfixed for a while. Like the way that she smiles on the court and the way that she plays and the way she feeds off the energy in the crowd. And so I hope that she's also a good player that can sort of stand the test of time. Cause to me, like tennis is most fun when you have this like raucous crowd that really gets into it because it's otherwise like such a polite sport. As for Caitlin Clark, yes, Wally, I will throw you a ball. Are you sure? Do you really want me to hang out?
2: You have to pay attention to Wally.
0: She's like crying. Like, I know you're working right now, but could you please throw me the ball for the 552nd time today? Caitlin Clark, as we know, has sort of had like I would kind of call it a tumultuous first couple of years in the WNBA. Yeah. She suffered a lot of injuries. You know, I'm going to be honest, guys. I don't want to say through no fault of her own, she's sort of been the center of some controversies because I'm not on the inside. We don't have a WNBA team here. So it's not something that I'm like super familiar with the inner workings of. But it feels to me like Caitlin Clark has sort of been villainized by a portion of the WNBA because of her success. And the questions or the suspicions surrounding why she has been successful, you know, she's taken hard checks. She's gotten injured a bunch, but she's finally healthy. She's finally playing more consistent minutes in games. And you can see just how good she is. Her offensive rating is higher this year than it was last year. She's really been working on her defense to try to have her defense help her offense. The Fever are playing better with her back on the court. They won again on Saturday. They beat the Sky in Chicago. And I don't know if you guys saw this story. She got a technical again. She gets called for a lot of technicals. She is sort of a hard, scrappy player. But they rescinded the technical. So she's not going to have to serve a one-game suspension. So they went back and looked at the video and rescinded it. So I think it's good. I mean, maybe I'm naive, but I think if she is a good player and she's someone that everybody recognizes and knows, I think that's good for every single player in the WNBA, because it's clear that the success they've had the last couple of years has led, I mean, their salaries, guys, have jumped tenfold. Yeah. They went from making like an average of like $50,000 or $60,000 a year to, I think the average salary now is a couple $100,000 a year. You have players who are making seven figures now. And I know that pales in comparison to the NBA, but like in terms of revenue sharing and ticket sales, like, I understand the very touchy racial dynamics of that this was a league and she is a white player that came from Iowa and now that's who everybody is following. But I feel like, and maybe I'm wrong about this, but that's an opportunity for everybody to grow from it. Even if you don't love how it's happening, like, I think it's been good for everybody in the league.
1: You know, it struck me, I mean, when I sort of got wind of like this big debate, the other players being angry about it, the league being not supportive of her. I mean, it does seem like, you know, sort of backwards. I get what's going on, but if you think about not just the pay, but the viewership, the interest, she is a good ambassador. She may not be the ideal ambassador for some people, but she definitely brings them in the same way. You know, honestly, like, you know, you were talking about like tennis. It's like, I miss John McEnroe. Like, you know,
0: I was thinking about like golf. I didn't golf growing up.
1: Yeah.
0: And I certainly didn't watch it. But you know what I did watch? Tiger. I can still remember exactly where I was when Tiger burst onto the scene. Yeah. I was at my grandma's house in her duplex on the south side of Milwaukee on an old school, like, remember those old like console TVs that were like brown around? Like, we sat and we watched as Tiger transfixed a nation and like completely took a sport that used to be kind of, quite frankly, like stodgy and white and not known necessarily for its athleticism, and completely flipped it on its head. Like, I think it's hard though, and there was pushback then and there's going to be pushback now, but I think in the long run, I think people will look at this as sort of a turning point moment, and her rise to stardom while at Iowa and then now in the WNBA. I mean, I think it's had a trickle-down effect to other women's sports as well.
2: We only have a couple of minutes left, but I do want to stay on Callahan for just a sec. Caitlin Clark, for just a second. When I read the story, I really paid attention to the stats, which is weird because I'm not a numbers person. But her improvement, it's not negligible improvement. It's substantial improvement over time. And I'm wondering how, because the WNBA is so new, are when you're looking at an athlete's potential in the future, and you're looking at how they're improving year over year, who do her stats get compared to? Does she get compared to other women in the NBA, WNBA, or is it sort of compared to the way men improve?
0: I think it's compared to women, because really, you said the WNBA has been around for 30 years.
1: Yeah.
0: It's a 30-year-old league.
2: And that shows you how little I knew about the league.
1: I was still living in D.C. during the Clinton administration when it started.
0: It started in the 90s.
1: I mean, that's how long it is.
0: But to the point that we're making, guys, like, Andrew, like, now you're kind of invested and you're reading about it and you want to know how she gets better. So I think they would look at other, like, I guess I would look at her and one of the first people that comes to mind is like a Sue Bird, although I'm not sure if Sue is more of a facilitator than she was a shooter. Like, I don't know historically, but I think there's enough historical context. And I also think in a lot of sports, and this is maybe not to cross sports, but I know in football, and even in like baseball and stuff, you always kind of look at that third year in the league, in a professional league, is kind of like the year where you're really going to find out what somebody can do, because they've had enough time to sort of understand the speed, the physicality, the higher level of play. Because even when you're playing in college, like, think of how good you have to be to get a D1 scholarship. But then to go from D1 to the pros, you have to be the tippy top. You have to be the cream of the crop to go to a pros, in any sport. And so you're playing the highest level of competition night in and night out. And I think she's had to adjust to that. Like, it's not like you get a Northwestern you know, or a crummy, like a, you know, you don't get to play like a D3 preseason game like you do at Iowa. Like every single night, it's the highest level of competition. So I would say she still has room to grow and get better. She probably has room, unlike, not different from a man, because she's not going to put on, like, she's already fully grown, where like a man, I think, can grow physically till they're like 25. But like honing your game in a different way, like I think there's a chance that she could only get better. Like athletes now kind of peak, I would say, late 20s through their early 30s, like all athletes.
3: Yeah. No, that's perfect. Unfortunately, we're going to give you 20 seconds, unfortunately. Oh, no. Don Nelson. We'll give you 30 because we have a hard stop here.
0: So I grew up, you know, I don't remember him as a member of the Celtics, but he obviously is a Hall of Fame coach and a player and a wonderful man. And I remember when he coached the Milwaukee Bucks, like it was, you know, as soon as I thought of my childhood. So sad loss to lose Don Nelson at age 86, but an icon in basketball.
3: He was. Yes. Thank you for taking those moments.
2: Thank you, Trenny. And I'm glad I got a chance to read about him. Bye-bye.
0: Bye.
2: We've been speaking with Trenny Casey, anchor and reporter for NBC Sports Boston and a BPR contributor. We're saying goodbye to you listening at NEPM, and to make sure to tune in to the fabulous 413, which starts at 3 o'clock this afternoon. The show's going to continue here in Boston coming up after this quick break. If you're feeling helpless while the Trump administration dismantles American safety, the safety net, and financially prospers off the presidency, we're going to talk to two authors of a fabulous new how-to guide to resisting and dissenting next. I'm Andrea Cabral. I'm in for Marjorie Egan. She's Juliet Kai. I'm in for Jim Browdy. 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
2: 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I'm Andrea Cabral, here with Juliet Kayyem. We're in for Jim and Marjorie, both of whom will be back at the BPL tomorrow with Attorney General Andrea Joy Campbell and Representative Stephen Lynch. On Wednesday at the BPL, Seth Moulton and Ask the Mayor. Hello again, Juliet.
3: Hello again. Hour two. Here we go.
2: Yeah, we're almost there.
3: On an important topic. And with colleagues of mine. So this is very exciting. In this age of creeping authoritarianism, the hopelessness we all feel is an intended byproduct of the flood-the-zone politics of the moment. You feel it. We know you feel it. Our next guests have written a sort of how-to guide for climbing out of that despair and actually taking back some agency in the resistance. The new book is On Courage, How to Be a Dissident in an Age of Fear. And it's like a how-to guide, a playbook, a list. We all love lists, and it offers, as the authors put it, a roadmap to political courage. Joining us now on the line, the two authors of On Courage, Ami Fields-Meyer. He's a senior fellow at the Harvard Kennedy School's Allen Lab for Democracy Renovation and a former senior policy advisor at the White House. And Julia Angwin, she's an award-winning investigative journalist and founding director of the Independent Media Plus Audience Project at Harvard's Kennedy School's Shorenstein Center on Media, Politics, and Public Policy. On Courage is getting a lot of attention, rightfully so, and it's available wherever you get your books. They have a book event hosted by Old North Illuminated in September. For more information, go to oldnorth.com. Ami, Julia, welcome to BPR, and congrats on the book.
8: Thanks
9: for having
8: us.
9: Thanks
8: for having us. Yeah.
2: Ami and Julia, the first thing I want to say is thank you for the book. Thank you. It is literally the first thing that I've read in either of the Trump terms that made me feel hopeful and made me applaud what's inside it. It really is a remarkable book. I cannot recommend this book more to people. Buy this book today and read it today. I do a lot of forums, talks, things like that. A lot of times it's a community conversation, people wanting to know what's going on and what they can do. I think I started doing it just before the last election, talking about Project 2025 and its history and what it was planning to do and then what it subsequently has managed to do, nearly all of it. And people invariably say, but what can we do? Because they feel it's beyond them to make meaningful change. And it makes them feel like there's nothing they can do. First, I'm going to start with Ami. Talk about how you and Julia came together to write this book and the book's mission and why you wrote it. And then, Julia, if you can talk about the principal points of the book that you want to get across to people, potential readers, and even people who might not read it but are going to get a good summary here today.
8: Well, thanks for having us. This is really a delight to be with both of you, honored to be with both of you, and to be able to speak to your listeners. It is funny. We are kind of an odd couple. Julia is a very accomplished investigative journalist who's held power to account and worked on sort of tech policy issues for a very long time. And I have been a political advisor and a policy advisor. I worked on those issues that Julia was reporting on for a long time. And we met in that context. We met actually at a conference where everyone was talking about AI. There are a lot, I don't know if you guys have noticed, there's a lot of conferences where everyone's talking about AI these days. And so we met at one of those, but we struck up a friendship, but what really happened was that we had a lot of common interests. And after the election of 2024, both of us separately had the sense that the things that we had either worked on, that Julia had reported on, that I had done some sort of AI tech regulation work at the White House, that the issues that we worked on seemed to be changing, and that the environment, the political environment that we had been used to, which was sort of defined by choice and optionality, voting and litigation and legislation and exercising our democratic choices, that seemed to be changing because every one of those choices seemed to become more and more risky. The political environment stopped feeling like the normal democracy with its flaws that all of us know well and started to feel like before any of us made any kind of decisions that we needed to really double check and double think and focus hard on whether we were able, were willing to take the risks for things that shouldn't have felt risky, like speaking about politics or engaging in political advocacy. And so I was at the Kennedy School and I was at the Ash Center, which if folks who know the Kennedy School knows kind of where dissidents go after they've been exiled to hang out and to figure out what's next. And Julia and I had a conversation a couple weeks after the election and we decided to just start interviewing those people and to say, what can we learn? And what began as really a technical project, you know, how do we keep ourselves safe? What are the apps we need to use? What kind of spycraft is necessary in order to make sure that our data is protected? But what we found ultimately was that the solutions that people were giving us, folks from, and ultimately we talked to over 100 dissidents on five continents, from Venezuela to Hungary to Russia, and a lot of folks here in the United States. What we found ultimately was that many of the solutions had much more to do with community and who you surround yourself by, and that that was really step one in protecting yourself and protecting your community in a moment of authoritarian capture.
2: Thank you. Absolutely. So, Julia, now you get into doing the, and this book is deeply researched and deeply resourced. Now you get into it and you start pulling together the overall messaging in the book. Tell us how you sort of drilled down to get it to this accessible point. I mean, you read this book is one of the most accessible things I've ever read for just the regular citizen to be empowered. How did you get to that?
9: You know, we had the benefit of resting on, you know, quite a lot of literature in the past decade on defining what authoritarianism looks like today, because it's not the same as our sort of mental model, right? We have an idea of like there's a military coup and the tanks roll into the Capitol, and we have this sort of historical idea of authoritarianism. But, you know, Stephen Levitt and Timothy Snyder and Anne Applebaum and all these great scholars have been working to describe to us what authoritarianism looks like today. And what it looks like today is different. It is often an election that sweeps into power somebody who then tries to erode all of the democratic institutions. So there's a disorientation around the fact that you don't necessarily always realize that it's happening. But authoritarianism is sweeping the globe, right? We are in, it's not just the United States that has elected a aspiring authoritarian. This is a virus spreading across the world. 3 out of 4 people on Earth live under some form of autocracy. This year, the U.S. lost its status as a liberal democracy, according to the VDEM Institute. So we came into it actually not having to do that work that everyone else had already done, of proving authoritarianism. We just went in with a simple question: is what the F can we do about it? Right?
1: Good. Right. Give people agency. And I mean, on that point, and sort of that is the sort of brilliance of the book, is it's deep research, but then it's sort of like, okay, now it's practicality. You for people who haven't read it, it gives you a sense that there is a considerable pushback. We're just, if we think of fighting authoritarianism as like a eureka moment, right? Like there's like one moment in which this all ends and Trump is walked off to jail or whatever, that is not going to happen. But there's this idea of what, I loved it because I can feel it in my own life. Like, how are ways that I'm doing this collective stubbornness? And what are you seeing in terms of, you know, not the Nelson Mandela type rallies, but just this day-to-day stuff? Because I think that will give people a sense that they can own this as well and that they're not alone. I think that's the biggest challenge.
8: Yeah, this idea.
9: Okay, sorry, go ahead.
8: Go ahead, Julia.
1: Julia, why don't you start?
9: We also kind of went into this with this idea that the famous dissidents, right? Nelson Mandela, and that there was all this physical courage involved, that you had to stand in front of a tank and you had to be locked up in a jail cell. And of course, there's definitely an aspect of it that is like that. But actually, when we dove into the literature, we understood more that this idea of collective stubbornness, Julia, that you were mentioning, is actually the key. Because an authoritarian regime is, it requires compliance, right? Yeah. Like, they don't actually have enough people to go to everyone's house and hold a gun to their head and say, give me your money and your rights, which is essentially what they're doing, right? They want to take your money and your rights. And so they have to get institutions to comply. And so we actually found that it was so helpful to realize there's so many ways that you can help put sand in the gears of that project, right? Yeah. We write about a Rutgers University professor who saw what had happened at Columbia, where they had conceded right away to the administration's demands. And he thought, I don't want this to happen at my school. So he was a chemistry professor, not a political scientist. He went to ChatGPT and said, write me a NATO compact for the Big Ten universities. And he wrote up this thing, which is like a mutual defense compact for the Big Ten, brought it to his university senate. They passed it. All the other Big Ten senates passed it. Now, anyone who's a professor, I think, Julia, you might be, knows that actually the senate vote is not actually binding on the institution. Right. So it was more of a suggestion, but it was enough, right? So the thing is that like an institution like a university, like its natural inclination is to align with power, but you have to put a counter pressure on that institution to force them to be more moral than they would want to be. And so that's the kind of stories that people don't necessarily think of as dissidents, but are super important to resistance.
2: Yeah. You wrote an article, in I think June, this past June, mid to late June, about this, and you talk about what you call competitive authoritarianism, or maybe it's a phrase that's been coined before, but that was the first time I had ever seen it, where sort of the veneer of democracy masks the underlying authoritarianism and the encroaching possible, you know, sort of fascism. Can you talk about that in the context of Julia's point about how many big law firms, moneyed big law firms with a huge amount of legal firepower, and colleges and universities bent the knee in advance. They obeyed in advance, like Timothy Snyder says. Can you talk about the way competitive authoritarianism enables that?
8: Yeah, this is a term. This is not our term. I wish we had come up with it.
2: It's a great term. Yeah,
8: it is. And just the short, just to shorthand it, the competitive, that term competitive authoritarianism, which I think actually does come from Levitsky, is this idea that we keep the elections, but the elections become less fair. We keep courts, but the courts become stacked. We keep our media, but the media becomes, stop me if this sounds familiar, but the media becomes captured, right? And so part of what is, I don't want to be too generous to the folks who are bending the knee, but if I think the most generous interpretation, which I don't think is necessarily deserved, is that it continues to kind of look and smell and sound like democracy, even as Julia noted before, we begin to see these institutions hollowed out. And in the context of what you're asking about, Andrea, when universities, there's a lot of internal justification that happens in these moments. It becomes a bit of a, instead of all for one and one for all, it becomes a little bit of like, how do we not get picked off individually one by one? So the benefit, I mean, the fear of competitive authoritarianism is that it happens so gradually that people forget, people don't understand that something has really changed. The benefit of competitive authoritarianism, and one place where I see hope, is that people learn. Mm-hmm. And because it happens more gradually, we continue to have off ramps. And so now, you know, there has been a lot of shaming and naming of the universities and the institutions and the law firms who capitulated early. And now that we've seen that, and people are beginning to have more and more of a sense that that is how democracy erodes, it's now easier for us to do the kind of compact that Julia just described. Yeah. And make sure that folks gather together.
1: I mean, and at 32% approval with Trump, there is a background political narrative that suggests, you know, shows he's not popular. I often say when, you know, I get all the worried people about disasters and crazy, I was like, you know, you should be worried if his approval rating were 80%. So, so let's just get down to brass tactics. The amazing thing about the book is it's like, you know, operational, tactical, it's psychological. You got to get yourself ready to be a dissident. You know, Julia, starting with you, just the average listener is sitting out there. They'll go to their protest next Saturday and they'll go to the No Kings. But, you know, what's the practical guidance here?
9: I think that what we found talking to dissidents is that, first of all, no one wants to be called a dissident.
1: Yeah.
9: And secondly, everybody also really didn't even identify with being called courageous. What they identified was their motivation was their values, right? They wanted to hold on to their values in the face of a world that was going crazy around them. And so what I always tell people when they ask me, well, I don't know what to do. And I'm like, well, think about who you are and commit to those values. So if you are like a person who is really a faith, driven by faith, and your faith practice, everyone, like all the women I met in front of the ICE Detention Center in Newark are from a Catholic faith. They come there because they believe that their faith calls them to serve mm-hmm. those who are most vulnerable. And so, you can double down on something that is related to your faith. Or we profile a civil rights lawyer. He was working at the housing at HUD and he was defending the Fair Housing Act. And he, around him, the administration said, we're no longer going to enforce this law. And he said, I refuse. I'll keep fighting to enforce the law, and I'm going to speak out publicly about what I'm being asked to do. He was eventually fired, but he did manage to stay 6 months and file all these whistleblower reports. And so the point is to stick with your values, even when the world around you is asking you to give those up, right? Yeah. That actually is what defined all of our dissidents, more than what exact tactic they used or what exact path they pursued.
1: Yeah, this is just to remind folks of the books and who we're speaking to. This is that was Julia Angwin,
3: And we're about to hear from Ami Fields-Meyer, their book on courage, How to Be a Dissident in an Age of Fear. We're getting a lot of text people saying, what's the name of the book? So repeating it here. Go ahead, Andrea. Sorry about that.
2: No, I just was going to say, I want to spend the remaining time that we have talking about sort of the bullet points of how people go forward, because there's a great summary of them, you know, how you act on your internal voice, how you break isolation, manage your fear, dissent, why dissent is more than just protest. I'd like both of you to I'll start with Ami and then go to Julia, talk about the specific things and use as many examples from the book as you have, the specific kinds of things that people can do, especially the small ones where that people are building community, like within a small group. They don't have to do a big Mandela thing, right?
8: Yeah. One thing I'll just say, because we've now invoked Mandela and Navalny and some of these extraordinary people, is that they are amazing.
2: Right.
8: But most of us aren't them. Yeah. That's sort of the point, right? Yeah. Most of us are regular people. I'm a regular person. And so the point of the book, and I think that part of what we were persuaded by, was that normal people can do courageous things too, but they're small, but they can be smaller. So I will give a couple of specific examples and maybe cloak them in the form of advice. One thing that you find when you talk to folks all over the world who have done these courageous things, as Julia just said, get clear on their values and then follow the voice in their head that says something is wrong, even when it feels risky. One thing that many of those people have in common is that they have found a political home. They have a place where they are organizing regularly. And, you know, in the United States, we have other kinds of social safety nets. We hopefully have some kind of a medical social safety net, or we have a spiritual social safety net where we have go to our faith community or our friends. For whatever reason, in moments of political crisis, we don't have a political home to fall back on. And this is something I'll give an example. The Soviet dissidents, who many people associate dissident movements with, people who helped bring down an empire, a repressive empire, that group of people never grew to be about more than about 1,000 people at any given time. It was scientists and writers and thinkers and artists, and they were gathering regularly. And what they describe is two things. One, there was something practical about gathering regularly with other people who share your values under repression. One was just, you can figure out how to smuggle your writings out of the country. We're not quite there in this country, thank God. But the other thing is that it was very emboldening for people, because what authoritarianism does, and folks who are listening will recognize this, it says, don't believe your lying eyes. Right. It says, you thought you saw Renee Good shot down in the street? Right. No, you didn't. You thought you saw Alex Pretty? No, you didn't. You thought you saw a police shooting, as we've seen for many, many years, even before Trump? No, you didn't. And so it's really important to be able to be emboldened by other people. I'll give one other specific example that I found really empowering in the course of reporting the book, which is, I think that people think that in order to move from being a quote unquote non-political person to being a political person, a non-activist to an activist, you need to start from scratch. And that is not true. It's not true. Over and over again, all over the world, we see people repurposing their networks, repurposing the communities and the bonds that they already have for a higher activist purpose. And the example Julia gave before about professors at Rutgers University gathering and repurposing their university senate into a NATO for universities that are being attacked is one. But we see the same thing throughout history. The activists who helped bring down communism in Czechoslovakia was a group led by Václav Havel, was a group of theater actors who repurposed their theater troupes and their spaces into organizing hubs, and even the printers that they were using for playbills into leaflet printing. And we see this also now all over the United States right now in people's mutual aid networks to try to get people safe from ICE and trans people into safety, et cetera. So those are two specific examples and ideas I would give. Find a political home and repurpose your networks for a higher use.
2: Okay, Julia?
9: I'll try to do a few. I think the most important thing I would say is start small. It is almost every activist that we talked to had started off with the smallest possible thing. Nathan Law, the Hong Kong dissident who led the Umbrella Revolution, he started by going to the student protests against the Chinese government, passing out water bottles, right? And so he eventually joined and did more and more, but he started off real small. And another thing about that is, So don't think to yourself, oh, this isn't going to make a huge change. Do a small thing. Show up at the ICE Detention Center, bring some water bottles to the people who are already there, find out what other things they need. Also, the other thing is, if you're already doing something, ask somebody else to join you, right? One of the literature shows that actually the main way that people get more involved politically is actually just by someone asking them to. Hmm. So we're not doing enough asking of other people to join us doing things. I think another thing is to think about it in terms of caring. Like, the authoritarians, really what they want to do is steal your money, steal your rights, and then also blame someone else. Yeah. That is the other, those people over there, the bad people are the ones who actually are to, so think about what can you do for those bad people that they're marginalizing, right? So that's a more of a caring, like, what can you do to care for that community, mm-hmm. right? We talk about a trans underground railroad of people right. across the country who are smuggling people out of states that have criminalized trans existence. You can help them. You can send them money. You could load up a U-Haul. You could drive somebody across the state. Like, these are all things that you don't think of as dissident activities, but they are. Mm-hmm. And so if you just sort of think to yourself, well, what can I do to help the people who are being persecuted? And how can I get more people involved? You already have some entry points.
2: And then don't capitulate. Say no. Yeah. And stay in touch with your moral compass. Democrats need to be messaging this. This is not about a strategy. This is about saying to people, you know who you are, you know who we should be, and you know you can make a contribution to that. Follow your heart and your own moral compass.
3: Yeah.
2: And we're not saying that to people, so people are becoming anesthetized to the cruelty yeah. and the authoritarianism.
3: And from an institutional perspective, I'm at a university, I'm a lawyer by training, I am in the media. If you are an institutional leader, this does not end with your capitulation. If you look at the law firms, they are now still being sued. The ones that capitulated are still being sued by Donald yep. Trump. Most of them have lost their jobs. The university, university's not going away. So part of it is, you know, you can set that. I always think, like, if those law firms had not folded in day one, and there's been big stories about Paul Weiss, the major folding one, what would the world be like now if you just had every law firm do a NATO type, you know, agreement, mutually assured destruction? And so from a leadership perspective, you have a lot of capacity to, and no, this doesn't end well. Like, I mean, the sort of, you're either history won't treat you well, or the authoritarian isn't going away, because he's got you now. He's got you now. And I was just so grateful to read the book. We both could talk about it, for another half hour. But
2: yeah, I'm going to say it again. The book is called On Courage, How to Be a Dissident in the Age of Fear. It's by Julia Angwin and Ami Fields Meyer. If you don't have this book today, you need to have it by tomorrow. And whether you read it and don't do anything, or read it and do something, which is what we hope, by all means, get it and read it. Thank you both so much. And I, like we said, we could have talked with you about this all day, but you've been wonderful.
3: Thank you.
8: Thank you. That's very Thanks. Generous, Andrea. Thank you.
2: We've been speaking with authors of On Courage, How to Be a Dissident in the Age of Fear. Ami Fields Meyer is a senior fellow at the Harvard Kennedy School, Allen Lab for Democracy Renovation, and a former senior policy advisor at the White House. Julia Angwin is a Pulitzer Prize-winning investigative journalist and founding author of the Independent Media and Audience Project at Harvard Kennedy School's Shorenstein Center on Media, Politics, and Public Policy. On Courage is available wherever you get your books. Coming up after this quick break, since we just talked about a book, we're going to spend the rest of the show talking with you about your summer reading habits. For example, does an audiobook count as reading? And do you feel pressure to finish every book you start, or are you increasingly aligning yourself with the DNF, as in do not finish, movement? The lines are open to talk about summer reading next. I'm Andrea Cabral. She's Juliette Kayyem. We're in for Jim and Marjorie. 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
10: I'm Edgar B. Herbert III. 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Oh, sorry. Can you hold for a second, please?

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3: 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I'm Juliette Kayyem in for Jim Browdy with Andrea Cabral in for Marjorie Egan. Jim and Marjorie will be back at the BPL tomorrow with Attorney General Joy Campbell and Rep. Stephen Lynch. Wednesday at the BPL, Seth Moulton and Ask the Mayor. Okay, so this is like serious. I know we've talked about Gaza and authoritarianism and like lettuce that makes you sick, but I have very strong feelings about this upcoming segment, so we want to hear from you. Let's start this next segment with a public service announcement. Giving up on a book does not indicate a personal or moral failure of the reader. It doesn't mean you've given up on reading altogether. At least we hope it doesn't. But we do want to hear from you about your reading habits this summer. The film adaptation of The Odyssey is bringing people back to the Homeric text and even debating which translation is best. Plus, a buzzy bestseller yesteryear about a treadwife seemingly transported to the past, forced to actually churn butter, make her own bread, and give birth without medical intervention, is rekindling a debate about the DNF movement, or do not finish, in book talk parlance. The lines are open at 877-301-8970. Call or text. What are you reading these days? And do you feel that internal nagging pressure to read a book from cover to cover? Or are you increasingly comfortable with putting a book back on the shelf if you're just not feeling it? Plus the age-old debate, does listening to an audiobook count as reading? We'll get to that next. So, true confession, I used to be anti-DNF. I had to finish books. I realized it was keeping me from reading more because it was an enjoyable experience. And now I am like, I'm like a, you know, convert to a new religion. I am so into DNF. If you're not doing it for me in the first 50 pages, it's over. Breakup, divorce, over. How do you feel?
4: I don't have a problem not finishing a book, but I rarely will come across a book that I won't finish at some point. My house is a library. I have like a gazillion books, and I've been an avid reader my entire life since I was a very, very young kid. So I tend to buy and get things that I think are going to deeply interest me because I do want to finish it. But I don't have a problem not finishing a book. I mean, I started a book that was a gift from a friend on Eliza Hamilton, because I actually think as interesting as Alexander Hamilton was, she probably was the more interesting one because she lived for 50 years after he died, and she's responsible for stuff like the Washington Monument and a bunch of other stuff. So I started it and then got sidetracked over the summer. But I will eventually finish it. I will go back and finish it. But I think I choose books based on that, though. I choose books that I think I want.
3: You're
4: going to
3: like
4: finish.
3: Already. Yeah. So, okay, we want to hear from you because we want to hear what you're reading, what you're not reading. What did you read that you thought you'd like that you put down? Here's my confession. I'm not alone in this. I do like a good sort of blockbuster. I'm that way with movies. I'm that way with concerts. And I'm that way with books. If everyone's reading it, I kind of like to know what the, you know, what the vibe of the season is. So I started Yesteryear. I'm not alone, and I want to say, you know, obviously jealous of a first-time novelist who sells a million books. It's an incredible story. Just for me, it wasn't incredible. And about 60 pages in, I was doing that sort of, 100 pages in, I was like, it's like 3 weeks later, and I'm still on page 100. And just for me, because I know the producers, three of the female folks here at Boston Public Radio all said that they loved it and they read it for their book club. I put that book down.
4: That's okay.
3: Yeah.
4: It's not for everybody. I mean, we're already hearing from our texters, anonymous texters. Yeah. An audiobook doesn't count. You aren't as engaged as you are. and not just listening, but doing something else too. So there is, I think I agree with the texter. Reading is an activity in and of itself. So let's see what Jane from Concord has to say.
5: Hi.
4: Hi.
5: I have strong feelings about this also. I am a passionate audiobook Yay. Listener because I think a lot of times the actors or the readers, the narrators are enhancing the story. If you ask some kids who have read all the Harry Potter books and listened to all the books and heard all the voices that the actors have done, it's another great way to take in the book. And people have been using their hands to read with Braille, or people with sight problems or learning disabilities, they can use audiobooks to understand better. It depends on the topic, and each person has a different preference. It can be very relaxing if you're just falling asleep, which I do. So I do multitask while I listen to them. And you were asking about what type of books. I do read mostly mysteries and thrillers as my preferred genre. And I can do multitasking and maybe miss a couple of things, but I also have the hard paper book to look back on if I feel I need it.
4: Yeah.
5: One other thing, you were just mentioning the book Yesteryear, Juliet.
3: Yeah.
5: I listened to that audiobook without the paper copy with it, and I found it kind of confusing how it bounced around.
3: Interesting. A narrator, I'm with you on that.
5: Yeah, and I enjoyed it, but it was sort of weird. At the end, I sort of thought, I'm not sure I got the whole concept.
3: Yeah, no, it is true. So Jane brings up, thank you, Jane, so much. I have a dog, and I do maybe 40 minutes of audiobook listening a day just with the dog. And that's like a really nice thing. And I'm, you know, I can, you know, sort of hang out with her and not have to talk to people at the dog park, which is always good. And also, you know, people, sometimes their eyes get tired. Sometimes there's other issues. I drive a lot. I like the audiobook. I am a big fan of the audiobook, and I tend to do an audiobook and a book, not the same. We were talking about this earlier. So I do fiction, audiobook, nonfiction, book, and they all feel the same. But the narrator is very, very important.
4: You know, I just want everybody to know, I'm getting totally ratioed on the on my thing that the audiobook doesn't count. It's not the same as reading. And I do mean that I like the smell and the touch and the feel of a book, and it's nostalgic. But I have to admit, reading some of the comments and seeing what's we're queuing up with our callers, I gave audiobooks short shrift, and I think I was wrong about that. So let's hear from Lorraine from Brighton. Hi, Lorraine.
6: Hi. I'm not sure this is going to work because I'm listening on my phone, and I don't know how to turn off the radio without disconnecting the call.
4: No, we can hear you.
3: We can hear you good.
6: Yeah. Okay, great. So first of all, I'm definitely a fan of audiobooks. As one of your previous callers said, the narrator of the book enhances the story or the information tremendously. Maybe more so with nonfiction than fiction. I'm not so sure. The other thing is that I have FOMO regarding just about everything. I'm afraid that if I leave a play, it's going to get great right after I leave. If I were to leave a movie, the good parts would happen after I leave. The only time I've left something early, which was, I couldn't believe it, I left a Red Sox game early when Aroldis Chapman came on and was blowing a save. I did not care to watch it.
3: So does that mean, does your FOMO mean you finish most books that you start because you think it's going to get better on the 2 pages from now?
6: Yes, absolutely. Yeah, yeah. And I would never peek in the back, you know, to see if I'm right or wrong. I just plow through it unless I really hate it.
3: Yeah. No. I used to be that way, and now I sort of because if you get into, especially in the summer when you tend to have more time and you're reading fiction and nonfiction books that aren't really related to work, if you have to read a lot for work, it is time is limited, though not limited. There's a Sarah in Acton text us. This is jaw-dropping impressive. My summer reading is going strong. For 2026, I challenged myself to read 52 books, and I have read 40 so far.
4: Good for you,
3: Sarah. Good for you. I hope to finish the last 12 before football season starts. Then you could turn on the TV all through the fall. I alternate between fiction and nonfiction, and yes, says Sarah, I finish every book I start.
4: Sarah's my kind of person. You're one of my tribe, Sarah. Ruth Ann from Lowell, what about you?
7: Oh, I try to read every book I start as well. I've been in a book group for 22 years.
3: Wow.
7: And we have read a wide variety of books. And I love it because I think it's broadened my love of books in different directions. But we just read a wonderful historical fiction. And I think it's just out about a sea captain's wife and how she goes on the journey across from New England, their Mainers, down through across the bottom of South America all the way up. And there's a mutiny and she has to take over. And it was marvelous. And I don't do audiobooks. I never tried them. I've just always been a reader. But now I think I would because my eyes are getting a little bad. And I would definitely. But I think a book group is so much fun. And you read such a variety.
4: Well, you know what, Ruthann? I have friends that are in a book club, and we exchange books. I'm not in a book club, and I've always say to myself, why don't you start a book club? I understand from everybody who's in one that they are fabulous and they are a great way to communicate. And we were just talking to the authors of the book on courage. There are examples of people starting their sort of political activity from their book club, starting sometimes with a book that they read, but other times just the camaraderie and the communication they have within the book club, and that leads them to a number of other, sort of dissident activities just based on the book club. It's building community. So I completely understand what you're saying about how marvelous it is to be in one. I just can't figure out why I've never joined one.
3: I'm in one, and it meets pretty regularly, and it's lovely because it's people actually I didn't really know that well before, and so it sort of pushes the envelope of what we like and what I would be introduced to, and that has been fantastic. But you know, we read hard books, easy books, books from last century, recent books, and for the summer we're all taking a break and reading Ann Patchett's new book. Oh my goodness, why am I? Someone remind me, Ann Patchett's new book. Yeah, someone send that over to me. I already forgot what book I read last month, but yes.
4: So Dan, if you're on the line still, stay on the line. We'll come back to you. We're going to take a quick break. We'll take more of your calls and texts next. I'm Andrea Cabral. She's Juliet Kayyem. 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
3: 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GBH News. I am Juliet Kayyem in for Jim Browdy, who makes no mistakes, with Andrea Cabral also at 100%, in for Marjorie Egan equally so. They will be back at the BPL tomorrow with Attorney General Andrea Joy Campbell and Rep. Stephen Lynch, Wednesday at the BPL, Seth Moulton, and Ask the Mayor. We are continuing our conversation on summer reading with lots of opinions, not just about books, but how one reads and whether one finishes them. For the rest of the show, the lines are open at 877-301-8970. We want to hear about your reading habits. How many different translations of the Odyssey have you made it through this summer? Or are you still making your way through heated rivalry? Nice pick there. And if you hate a book after a few chapters, is it okay to throw it back on the bookshelf, never to be opened again? And what about audiobooks? Do those count as reading to you? It's all on the table. Call or text 877-301-8970. You have just a few weeks left to get through that.

0: courage for the rest of my life. But Rachel Maddow loved the books on courage so much, she volunteered to narrate the audio book.
1: Oh, wow.
0: Volunteered to do it. Yeah. She thinks it's that good. So I just want to say thank you to Lynn from Bedford, who texted us, because Lynn is taking my side in the audiobook versus hardcover book thing. She said, listening to an audiobook is not reading. A previous caller put it really well. It's a way to take in a book.
1: Mm.
0: But she said, Lynn says, it's a different activity than reading. No judgment, though. Enjoy a book any way you want to. Thank you, Lynn.
1: Yes, amen, Lynn.
0: That is true.
1: Just take in those words, however it's best to take them in.
0: So let's let Dan finally get a word in.
1: Yeah, right, sorry, Dan.
2: No problem. So I think audiobooks are definitely reading. I'm horrendously dyslexic. And if I try to read a book, especially a documentary or a thing on someone's life, it takes me forever just to get through a page. I've often had to restart and complete chapters just to get through it. And so the audiobook has allowed me to read or get the information that everybody else has done.
0: Right.
2: I've been having audiobooks since they were books on tape back in the...
1: Oh, I remember.
2: They really helped me so that I've been able to... sound as smart as everybody else that is reading books, that I just struggle reading.
1: Yeah. That's great to hear, Dan, and a good reminder that we take in information in the ways that are most accessible to us, and glad that you are doing so. I've never seen anything like this. We were like, people will talk about reading. People have strong opinions. We will continue to get your calls. Okay, Bryn and from Rhode Island, you have a strong opinion.
3: Yes, I have very strong opinions generally, but on DNF, I would say, life is far too short to suffer through something you hate. And, I'll be a little bit of a hypocrite on that because I have not DNF'd anything, but that's kind of because I'm a suffering optimist that hopes it's going to get better.
1: Yeah. Yeah.
3: take that with what you will. And on audiobooks, I would say, I hope they're reading because that's all I do.
1: Yeah.
3: Because I've got a learning disability, and so it's much easier for me to absorb auditory content than it is for me to look at it with my eyes. And having driving and listening to an audiobook, it makes it so much easier to absorb because half of my brain is already occupied.
1: Are you driving right now? It sounds like you are.
3: I am.
1: Yeah.
3: Yes.
1: Yeah. No, I listen. When I do long drives, I don't listen to podcasts. Yeah, I listen to books.
0: They are great for drives.
1: And I actually think it makes me a better driver because you are so not distracted. I mean, you are not.
3: Exactly.
1: Oh, I wonder who just texted or whatever. Not that I do that, but you know what I mean.
0: Oh, yes, you do. That's why you said it.
3: Exactly.
1: Well, thank you
0: for
1: Bryn.
0: The call, Bryn.
3: This summer.
0: Happy reading. All right. So let me see. Who's next? Liz from Foxborough. Hi, Liz.
4: Oh, hi. And it's Foxborough with a B.
0: Oh, yes.
1: Oh, sorry. Yeah. Okay, good. Okay.
4: That's okay.
1: We said Foxborough. That was we were reading incorrectly. Sorry.
0: Foxborough, O-R-O versus O-U-G-H.
1: No.
0: It's
1: sorry, Foxborough. Yes.
0: Foxborough. Go ahead, Liz.
4: We spend our lives saying Foxborough with a B.
1: That is hilarious.
4: I'm calling because I am one of those people who are reading the Odyssey after having seen the movie. And I am loving it, actually. So
0: what do you like about it? What do you like about reading it versus the movie?
4: Well, reading it, first of all, it goes into much more detail of all the different places, all the trials and tribulations that Odysseus goes
0: fabulous.
4: Through. I bought the Robert the Fagel translation years ago when it first came out because I took a course from him in college.
1: Wow.
4: I had kids at home, and I never did get to read it. After seeing the movie, I thought, well, why not? And the thing is, it's broken up into it's almost like, it's not verse, it's very readable. Huh. And it's broken up into 24 chapters. So you can sort of do a chapter and be done. And it takes 20 minutes, maybe 30. So it seems it's broken up into nice increments. So.
0: That's great.
1: Yeah. No, that's good. I saw the movie too, and I sort of hated.

0: how much that I, the sort of knew, of course I knew about the Cyclops, of course I knew about Hades, but like, you know, you only get a glimpse of it in the movie. And I think you're inspiring me that I will turn to that book later.
1: I love all mythology. I love the Odyssey, but I love Greek, Roman, Norse. I love it all. I have since I was a child, so I loved reading it. Annie from Gardner. Hi.
2: Hi. Great show. I am another audiobooks person, and one of the reasons I love audiobooks is when it comes to nonfiction, is when the writer is the reader.
0: Yeah.
2: Because voice just brings so much more with their intonation and phrasing and sometimes laughing or however they, you know, will word something. It just brings so much more emphasis and emotion into it. And likewise for fiction, there are some readers that are just so good at interpreting the writing and bring just a whole other dimension of meaning to it because of that. It's kind of a more human interaction somehow with me as the reader.
1: Thank you for the call, Annie. No, you know what? That's very true, especially when the point she's making about the writer knew when they were writing it how they wanted it to be read, right?
0: Yeah.
1: So when they narrate it, they do it that way.
0: And the book another book that everyone's talking about, of course, is, I was trying to think about sort of what book is that true for, where the author is the best narrator, is the other sort of phenom book of the summer, which is Strangers by Bell Burton, the woman whose husband just sort of walks out on them after 25 years. And because her descent into what is the sort of the deception or whatever, her inability to explain to anyone what in fact happened to her marriage, you can hear it in her voice. And it's a great narrated read by an author for that reason.
1: So where are you, Eric? Hey. We've now been joined
3: Hello,
1: by...
3: Hello, everybody.
0: He has strong opinions.
1: I do.
3: I mean, I actually, like, for a longer book, I believe in the toggle, as I call it, which is sort of both at the same time. So I'll read a couple chapters, then if I'm in the car, I'll listen to a chapter or two and then pick back up. I'm fine with audiobooks. Although, my favorite, I'm going to put my plug in for things I love. One, don't sleep on the short story, especially in the summertime.
1: No, absolutely.
3: There are so many beautiful short stories through history. I mean, they're great. And also, the original audiobook, reading aloud. Read aloud, especially it works with short stories. You're in the car with a couple of people, bring a short stories anthology and take turns reading them out loud.
1: What's coming up on the Curiosity Desk?
3: Curiosity Desk today, we're going to look into the history of something that we all experience, but maybe don't think about that much, which is hold music. Hold music when you're sitting there waiting.
0: We delivered. What's in the background right now? It's kind of hold music.
3: It's kind of hold music.
0: Kind of hold music.
3: That's right.
1: Some of it is insufferable, though.
3: Some of it is insufferable, but some of it is insufferable.
0: That's right. I don't know. Yacht rock. Yacht rock is hold music. It's perfect.
1: 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You can check us out on our TikTok page at Boston Public Radio. Tune in tomorrow. Jim and Marjorie are back at the BPL with Attorney General Andrea Joy Campbell from 11 to 12 for the August edition of Ask the AG. Plus, Representative Stephen Lynch on running for re-election this cycle. Also, writer Thomas Dinsmore discusses his recent coverage of the Boston Symphony Orchestra. Our fabulous crew is Zoe Matthews, Hannah Loss, and Ariana Gonzalez. Our stream team today, Maddie Geyer and Patrick Lally. Our engineer is John the Claw Parker, and our executive producer is Jamie Bologna. Stay tuned to the Curiosity Desk with Edgar B. Herwick III, starting immediately after us on 89.7 GBH. Then the Culture Show with Jared Bowen, starting at 2 o'clock. He's going to speak with Devin Zimmerman on the Algonquin Museum. I'm Andrea Cabral.
0: And I'm Julia Kayyem, dancing to the whole music.
3: Yeah,
1: that's right. Have a wonderful afternoon. Tune in again tomorrow. Bye.

0: From the stories of centuries past to discoveries that will define our future, how did we get here's how-tos, and more. 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
4: I'm Edgar B. Herbuck III. Today on the Curiosity Desk, for those who own their own homes, there are little things, tiny tweaks you can do to make your plot of land a little more environmentally sustainable. Think native plants, pollinator gardens, artificial turf. That is, if you can get your HOA, those famously neighborly community groups, on board, two conservation social scientists join. After that, if you had to guess, what would you say is the most listened to song of all time? Stairway to Heaven? Uptown Girl? How about Tim Carlton's Opus Number 1? Oh, you haven't heard of it? I bet you have, waiting on hold for a customer rep. Oh yeah, we'll look back at the history of hold music. And to close, it's the librarian by day, Abigail Adams, interpreter by night, in town for an appearance at History Camp Boston. That's all ahead this hour on the Curiosity Desk.
5: Live from NPR News in Washington, I'm Louise Schiavone. Iran says it is close to a final deal with Oman to reopen the Strait of Hormuz. But before that happens, Iran has some tough conditions for the U.S. NPR's Hadil Al-Shalshi reports.
6: Among other demands, Iran wants the U.S. to lift a naval blockade and sanctions and pay it reparations for war damages, high prices for the United States. Asla Aydan Tashbash is a fellow at Brookings Institution who's been following the talks. She's says with this set of tough conditions, Iran wants to force President Trump to cave as he heads into the midterms with a weakened economy and an angry base.
7: Iran wants to use this time, use their leverage, but also the midterm calendar, for a stronger agreement that establishes their sovereignty over Hormuz.
6: Iran's strategy may come with some of their own risk. If it doesn't strike a deal soon, Iran could face more internal unrest as its economy gets worse. Hadil Al-Shalchi, NPR News, Istanbul.
5: The elite Michigan art school where Jeffrey Epstein, a convicted sex offender, allegedly found some of his earliest victims, has sexual abuse allegations that span seven decades. That's according to a new report from an outside law firm hired by Interlochen Center for the Arts. NPR's Ava Berger spoke with a victim of abuse at the school.
8: In 2005, 2 months after he turned 16, Paul Bush was molested by his Interlochen ballet teacher. The teacher later pleaded guilty to the abuse.
9: I don't even know how differently my life would have gone had this event not occurred.
8: The big question is, how could this happen at such a well-known institution, a place with successful alums such as Chapel Roan and Josh Groban? The report's findings and Bush's experience provide some indications. In many cases, adults were able to meet alone with students. At the same time, the children at the school had limited communication with their families. They were vulnerable because of their age, sexual identities, and lack of experience, and some were scared to report their abuse. Ava Berger, NPR News.
5: The Consumer Price Index for July will be released in the coming week, and economy watchers will be looking to the impact of the war in Iran on energy prices and the cost of goods in general. Diane Swonk, chief economist at the accounting firm KPMG US, notes that while the jobless rate is still relatively low, hiring has cooled.
10: It's still very difficult to find work. We know the duration of unemployment went down a little bit in the month of July, which is encouraging, but we need a lot more of that. There's about 1.8 million people that have been unemployed more than 27 weeks in any given month, in the month of July in particular. That's come down a little bit, but that's very elevated. It's much higher than it was pre-pandemic.
5: Economist Diane Swonk. On Wall Street at this hour, the Dow is off 123. The NASDAQ is down 110. 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
11: Good afternoon. With the latest from the GBH newsroom in Boston, I'm Craig Lamolt. Massachusetts has now scrapped state limits on abortions after 24 weeks of pregnancy. Governor Maura Healey signed a bill today, leaving decisions about third trimester abortions in the hands of doctors and patients. GBH's Amanda Keene has the details.
12: Massachusetts previously had a broad ban on third trimester abortions with very few exceptions. That forced women like Kate Deneen and her husband to travel to Maryland on short notice to end a pregnancy they deeply wanted, but their unborn child could not have survived. For her, the new law is personal.
13: We have learned that an abortion ban with exceptions does not allow patients to access the care they need when they need it. And so today we are righting this wrong once and for all. This bill will remove our state's arbitrary and harmful gestational ban and allow patients and their doctors to make these deeply personal medical decisions without government interference.
12: Reproductive rights advocates say that they expect the new law will mean more people coming to Massachusetts from out of state seeking abortions. Amanda Keene, GBH News.
11: Legendary former Patriots kicker Adam Vinatieri was inducted into the Pro Football Hall of Fame Saturday after one of the greatest kicking careers in the game's history. He played his first 10 seasons in New England, where he made game-winning field goals in Super Bowl 36 and Super Bowl 38.
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11: Vinatieri's 2,673 career points are the most ever by an NFL player. 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

0: 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I'm Edgar B. Herwick III. 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Well, if you live in a neighborhood development here in the U.S., chances are your home is governed by an HOA, a homeowners association. Two of every three new houses fall under their purview, and a third of existing homes. Their rules around landscaping and building codes can preserve the look of a community, but when it comes to adding something like native plants or putting up solar panels, these non-governmental but still pretty powerful groups can be barriers to sustainability. That's what our next guests argued in a recent article for The Conversation. They also suggest some ways to use HOAs for good, to save water, energy, and wildlife. We're going to talk about it now. We're joined on Zoom by Daniel Kramer, professor of conservation at Michigan State University, and Maddie Carr, a PhD student in fisheries and wildlife at Michigan State University. I guess go Spartans. Dan, Maddie, welcome to the Curiosity Desk.
1: Thank you, Edgar.
2: Thank you.
0: So let's start with a little level setting. As I just said, a lot of people are living in a place that's governed by an HOA, so they know what these are all about. But what is an HOA? What is a homeowners association? Just basically.
1: Yeah, that's a great question, and it's somewhat surprisingly difficult to answer. So as you said, it's quasi-governmental. So you know, it has traits that seem government-like. It has a jurisdiction, the neighborhood. It can set fees, it can set fines, and it has, you know, usually rules and regulations that the homeowners in that HOA have to abide by. So it acts somewhat like a government, but it, you know, in most cases, they're registered as nonprofit corporations. And so that oftentimes leads to a lot of disagreement, within an HOA, because a lot of the government protections that we're used to don't apply to nonprofit corporations, things like due process. And so members of HOAs often sort of get very animated and upset at their HOA because of this kind of disconnect. Seems like a government, but you don't have all the rights that you would in interacting, you know, with an HOA.
0: I mean, how do they function as rulemakers? I mean, is it, you know, if we extend the idea of sort of the metaphor of it being governmental or quasi-governmental, is it a quasi-government of, for, and by the people? Is it different from homeowners association to homeowners association? Like, how does it sort of work as they set and enforce rules?
1: Yeah. I think it's a great question. So, you know, I think obviously HOAs will vary, but we have found that most often HOAs inherit their codes, covenants, and restrictions. So that's typically the document that sets out a lot of the rules and regulations that you mentioned. They inherit that from the developer. And these tend to be fairly kind of boilerplate templates that the developer just basically passes on to that neighborhood. And those become the rules and regulations that the HOA, you know, has to live by. And I guess the other key there is that often it's really hard to change those rules and regulations. They often require supermajorities to do so. So a lot of time there's this sort of inertia, I guess, with the rules and regulations adopted by the developer. It becomes really hard to change, and they're not often changed. And so they kind of continue on their way while living by the rules that they inherited, with often not a lot of activity.
0: Maddie, I see you nodding there. I mean, why do we have a sense of, I mean, certainly add to that as we, to help us understand sort of broadly sort of what you think of HOAs or how you think of them. But also, I wonder, do we have a sense of why so many new homes, why so many existing homes are members of an HOA?
2: Yeah. Well, I guess to add on a little bit, in terms of like how they are sort of that like quasi-government, you know, the codes often have some sort of enforcement built in, but we know from other research that oftentimes homeowners associations, people typically aren't paying that much attention to what the rules are, and enforcement tends to vary greatly from HOA to HOA, and it's really like, if there's somebody in the neighborhood that really cares and will complain, that's often when the rules are enforced.
0: Right.
2: which is what people end up complaining about a lot, I think. But other than that, yeah, it varies greatly from HOA to HOA. And in terms of why they're becoming so popular, they tend to be really beneficial for municipalities.
0: Because it's taking on some of the work that otherwise they would have to worry about. Is that it?
2: Exactly. Yes. So there's like tax reasons, and then yeah, that the fact that the HOA is taking on, you know, they're bringing in funds to do things like maybe like street maintenance or things like that, that the municipality then can pass off.
0: It's so. You refer to it as quasi-governmental, but like when I think about it, it is kind of like it's the fourth level of government, right? It's like federal, state, municipal, HOA. Mm-hmm. Yeah. Okay. So. Yep. What's interesting, so in your research, Maddie, you two are looking into something which honestly never occurred to me. Because I think about HOAs, I think about folks that I know who are in HOAs. You talk about people like to complain about it, or the person who's, you know, who's got, you know, strong opinions about X or Y or Z. But you're looking at their impact on the environment broadly and on like efforts for sustainability. And what did you find?
2: Well, there were sort of two phases to the research. So the first thing that we found was that at least in, you know, Ingham County, Michigan, where we did our first study, so in more of like a Midwest setting, a lot of the HOAs really did not have a lot of codes that were sustainable in terms of especially like landscaping codes, and oftentimes were forms of like barriers to doing more sustainable things. So in terms of requiring lawns or like a minimum home size, that was really common. The next phase of the research was to ask this question of, well, you know, what if an HOA had sustainable codes, would people do it? And so that was when I looked, it was around Madison, Wisconsin. So again, another Midwest setting. And found homeowners associations that had some sort of landscape codes that were pro-environmental. So we looked for the codes that required native plants and codes that limited lawn area. And we did find that for the most part, there weren't a lot of homeowners associations with those, so small sample. But among those homeowners associations, when we compared them to other yards around that weren't in HOAs and didn't have those rules, that they did tend to have more native plants and significantly less lawn.
0: You're listening to The Curiositas. We're talking with Michigan State University conservation scientist Daniel Kramer and Maddie Carr about HOAs and sustainability. Well, let's unpack this a little bit more in two parts. When you talk about, like, you know, looking at HOAs and saying, you know, okay, we're going to take a look at whether or not any of their coding is, you know, environmentally friendly or sustainable. What specifically, what are kinds of things we are talking about that might be quote unquote sustainable or environmental friendly in an HOA code? Daniel?
1: Yeah, so they can have codes that sort of block, I guess, sustainable behaviors and those that encourage, right? And so it's kind of, you know, positive or negative. And so, as Maddie mentioned, home size is maybe one. So the larger the home, typically it you know, more construction materials, it costs more to heat and cool. Whether turf grass is required, and then maintenance around turf grass. So is it required that you water? Is it required that you use fertilizer and herbicides? Whether or not native plants are encouraged or discouraged. A big one is whether homeowners can use renewable energy like solar panels or windmills on their property to generate electricity. Many times those are banned by HOAs. Another one is whether clotheslines are able to be used within an HOA. That led to what's kind of called the right to dry movement. So a number of states have stepped in and said, hey, HOAs can't prevent you from having a clothesline. Other things like things that you might not think of, whether an HOA bans the use or presence of brush piles, right, which does provide habitat for some wildlife, whether fences are allowed, the setback of a home, so how much area between the street and the actual home, so that just leads to a larger ecological footprint typically. Yeah, those are examples, I guess. So we kind of categorize those codes in terms of construction, in terms of energy use, and in terms of Am I missing one, Maddie?
2: Landscaping.
1: One. Landscaping, of course. Yeah.
2: Yeah.
0: Could we talk about the grass thing for a minute? Because, you know, grass, I mean, I guess no pun intended, is it feels right now is increasingly in the crosshairs of a lot of people, sort of like, you know, just sort of grass lawns are, you know, often sort of looked at, and a lot of people are kind of questioning whether or not they make as much sense, that they're, you know, in, they take a lot of water to keep them growing. Fertilizer, maybe not the best thing. How common is it, you know, for an HOA to require a turf lawn, to require something like fertilizing, to require something like watering? I mean, is that common or is that uncommon?
2: So at least in the first study, it's not as common as I thought it was going to be. It was common enough. I think it was in less than half of them, though, like if I can remember correctly. It's more sort of an assumption that people will have a lawn. And so a lot of those landscaping codes tend to be very vague and say things more like, you know, that they say the lawn must be kept tidy.
0: Right.
2: There was never a requirement for a lawn, but the lawn is referred to. So there's a lot of, I guess, assumptions about what a yard should look like. And, you know, that a lawn is just sort of part of the human landscape, and that, you know, at least in my view, is not necessarily true, and maybe is something
0: right,
2: I'm glad
0: yeah.
2: people are questioning.
0: They're like,
2: it.
0: We all know you're going to have a lawn because you have right. a house in this neighborhood. So let's take it from there. You've got to keep the lawn nice and tidy. Gotcha.
2: Exactly.
0: How do you track down this HOA information? I mean, it seems to me like I would imagine that these HOAs, maybe I'm wrong, but I'm assuming there is not some sort of national database of HOAs, or that HOAs don't have to file their HOA agreement with any sort of like federal thing that it has to, like, you know, be approved by or whatever, right? Like, how did you track down, and how hard was the, I mean, how sure are you that you even have, you know, any like representative sample of the HOAs that are out there when you're doing this research?
2: Yeah, so I got really lucky with this, the second study, and Dan can talk a little bit more about the first one, because that was a little weird, but the second study, I got really lucky because Dane County, where I was in school and doing the research and wanted to look at a Midwest area to look for those most sustainable HOAs, did have an online repository for the county. And so that was something that whenever there was an HOA, whenever they made any changes to their bylaws or their codes, covenants, restrictions, that was all in the Register of Deeds.
0: Oh, nice. So you were like
2: for the county. Yes, it was great. So, I mean, it was still, you know, it was still tedious to go through and like click through every single one. There wasn't like an easy search function for like sustainable, you know, so it was still a lot of work, but yeah, it was just digging through all of it, and that is completely just like by the county. So unfortunately, it is something that if the county happens to do it, or if a municipality happens to do it, great. If they don't, then you are kind of searching through other ways, whether it's just searching online for the homeowners associations themselves, asking for their codes. And yeah, Dan, if you want to add any more.
1: Yeah. So yeah, for that first study, we got lucky again, and we found a realtor who maintained a site of all the HOAs in the county. Mm. Presumably, so if you sell a house, you could pass off the documents for that HOA, which is required by law to do so. So that helped. But, you know, since the two studies, we've been trying to track down more HOA documents. And as you said, there's no federal register. There's no state register. You can typically often find the county clerk that will identify HOAs. And sometimes they have documents. But a lot of the time we are just searching the internet for HOAs yeah. and contacting them for their documents. So it's a pretty tedious task to find information on them.
0: You're listening to the Curiosity Desk. We're talking with Michigan State University conservation scientist Daniel Kramer and Maddie Carr about HOAs and sustainability. Well, let's get into the sustainability piece. I mean, as you said earlier, as we were talking, it's like, you know, you kind of make the argument, hey, here's an area where if you care about sustainability, if you're trying to make an impact, move us toward a more, you know, sustainable future, a more environmentally friendly future, here's this thing that exists all over the country. Here's this thing that a lot of people are adhering to in one way or another that could, it sounds like you're making the argument, move the needle and maybe move it pretty far. So what's the argument here? What's the call to action, so to speak, Maddie?
2: Well, I think there's two different ways of looking at it. There's sort of a top-down way of looking at it and the role that maybe state governments could play in maybe restricting the restrictions, I guess, that homeowners associations can do. And then sort of a more bottom-up, like, collective action way, which gets me really excited. you know, when we think about HOAs, you know, it is a group of people, a neighborhood that is in a clearly defined area, and they all have these collective rules about their landscaping. And so, you know, really, I guess maybe my call to action would be if you were somebody that was very passionate about expanding native habitat, you know, native plants for wildlife and things like that. That's something that you would, it's hard, but like, I think talking to your neighbors and finding other people in the neighborhood.
0: Yeah,
2: I know.
0: Talk to your neighbors. I see.
2: Yeah.
0: This is tricky.
2: The call to action.
0: This already sounded tricky.
2: Yeah. Yeah. But it is, you know, if you want to change the rules and you probably would find other people that would be interested in doing it, whether or not that's changing the rules to require everybody to limit their lawn area or something, maybe that would be a little harder to get people behind, but at least removing the restrictions so that you could have, you know, native plants, restricted lawn area, things like that on your own property and your neighbor's property. Yeah. When I think of the potential of, you know, if you live in a city or something and you have your little plot where you have your native garden, that's great that you are providing that habitat and that's awesome. The potential is, of course, that in an HOA where you have a lot of people with yards right next to each other, that you could really provide some pretty substantial habitat and sustainability benefits. Just being a good steward with your neighbors. That's my call to action.
0: All right. And Daniel, how about more on the top down approach? If it's not a bottom up approach and talking to your neighbors, what's the opportunity for influence and sustainability from the top?
1: Yeah. So we provide a number of examples in that article that of states basically setting guardrails for HOAs. And so, you know, often it makes sense, I think, for states to look at HOAs because some of the rules that we've been talking about conflict with state objectives, right? Around climate change, for example, or wildlife conservation. So if an HOA, for example, prohibits the use of rooftop solar, as was the case in Michigan not too long ago, I think the state has an interest to say, hey, HOA, you can't do that. You got to allow your members to have solar panels on your roof. And so in Michigan and in a number of other states, the legislature said, yeah, we're going to create a law that prohibits HOAs from restricting rooftop solar. So, you know, I don't know that the state wants to be mandating, you know, exactly what HOAs can do.
0: I think that depends on the state.
1: Yeah, it could be. It could be. But I think there'd be a lot of pushback, I guess, saying that all HOAs within the state needed to do something. But I do think that they can curtail behaviors and rules that definitely conflict with the objectives of the state, right? And that's what we are seeing around the country. So around renewable energy, wildlife conservation, native plants, water-friendly plants, many states have designed laws that restrict HOAs.
0: All right. It's interesting stuff. Keep your eyes open. It seems like this could be, you know, the next front on the battle over sustainability here in this country, HOAs. We've been speaking with Daniel Kramer, professor of conservation at Michigan State University, and Maddie Carr, PhD student in fisheries and wildlife at that same university. Their article on HOAs as barriers to sustainable landscaping and solar energy was published in The Conversation. Thank you both for sharing your time and expertise with us today on the Curiosity Desk.
1: Thanks, Edgar.
2: Thank you.
0: When we return, your call is very important to us. A conversation about the history of hold music will begin in a moment. Please remain.

0: I'm Jared Bowen. Today on The Culture Show, Big Little Books, a recurring series featuring books you can read in one sitting. 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
3: We know your time is valuable. Thank you for holding. Someone will be with you as soon as possible.
4: 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I'm Edgar B. Herwick III. 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
3: Thank you for your call. We appreciate your business and the opportunity to assist you. Please continue to hold. A representative is working hard to take your call just as soon as possible.
4: As I was going to say, we spend on average roughly 10 to 20 minutes every week on the phone waiting on hold. That adds up to as many as 43 days over the course of a lifetime. That's from data from the mobile analytics firm Marchex. So we felt like this was fitting for the Curiosity Desk to consider for a moment the music we are hearing when we're on hold and its unique ability to somehow simultaneously relax us and also push us to the very edge of our own sanity. It turns out we are not alone in that sentiment. We are joined now via Zoom from Dayton, Ohio by freelance journalist Leo DeLuca, who just wrote an excellent piece on the history of hold music for Smithsonian Magazine. Leo, thank you so much for being with us here on the Curiosity Desk.
5: Thank you so much for having me. It's an honor. This is fun.
4: So the hook in your piece, which I love, the sort of open, is a little bit of an anecdote to kind of pull us into this larger history of hold music. And you tell the story of Opus Number 1, which is, I guess, by some, you know, like non-scientific counts, perhaps the most heard song in the history of all time. We're going to play a little bit of it right now. I think a lot of folks will recognize that. Let's hear it. Right. Tell us about Opus Number 1.
5: Sure. Well, it was composed by Tim Carlton, who is a retired IT guy. He worked at a bank in California. Now, there's an excellent episode of This American Life wherein this gentleman is trying to figure out the composer for that song, and they hunt down Tim and they finally find him. So I had heard that, but who this guy was, the genesis of the song, how this extremely ubiquitous piece of music, you know, it's perhaps it's one of the most played songs that no one asked to hear. You know, how did it come to life? So I wrote to Tim. I found his email, and I wrote to him. And yeah, he's out in California. I'm here in Ohio on Eastern Standard Time. So I ended up talking to him at like 11 o'clock at night. So I'm talking to this guy who created this song that we all know at 11 at night, writing a history of hold music, and one of those moments. How did I get here?
4: Yeah, yeah. What have I done with my life?
5: Anyway, he was fascinating, and you know, he never expected this. You know, it was never, ever, ever supposed to be this. So he recorded this thing on a 4-track recorder using a synthesizer that he had bought for his 16th birthday, and a drum machine, and you know, in his home, he recorded it with a friend, who then that, you know, shelved it, went on with his life. His friend gets a job at Cisco, the company that does business phones. He calls up Tim and says, "Hey, you remember that old recording? Let's try to, I think I can get it on. on Cisco's
4: machine. So he's literally just going to sort of sneak it in as a gag. He's like, I'll just put it in the playlist.
5: I mean, it's totally. They're in their 20s, you know, they had this as teenagers. He wrote the song when he was 10. I mean, I could have wrote about Opus Number One. I mean, I could write a whole book
4: on it. You write an opus about Opus Number One.
5: Right, exactly. But, you know, I had to stop somewhere. So, so it was endlessly fascinating. So, yeah, they sneak this thing on, kind of like an inside joke, a gag. It, you know, had they asked for money at the time, people are, you know, in the This American Life episode, he talks about how he didn't get royalties for years, but it's like they wouldn't have picked it up. They wouldn't have done it if they had to pay for it. So they pop this thing on. And then the reason it becomes so ubiquitous is because, you know, Cisco made it the default hold music. So you could either provide your own music, which would cost money. You'd have to pay royalties. Or, you know, risk getting sued, I suppose, or, you know, use Opus Number One. And so that's how it became the soundtrack of our lives.
4: The soundtrack of our lives. We're talking about the soundtrack of our lives via Zoom with Dayton, Ohio freelance journalist Leo DeLuca, who wrote about the history of hold music. The Opus Number One story, saga, whatever you want to call it, is awesome, but that's not the whole story. I mean, you, as I said, you sort of use this as an entry point to talk about the broader history of hold music. One of the things I find fascinating is the fact that essentially, like, there's a way of looking at it saying we had hold music for on the telephone before we were actually talking on the telephone.
5: Right. So it was from its earliest days, they would play music through the telephone wires. Alexander Graham Bell did that, even because it was clearer. You know, it was kind of mumbly. Human voice was more mumbly and distorted. But, you know, it was interesting because there's, believe it or not, there's surprisingly little scholarship on hold music.
4: You're kidding me.
5: So I was kind of shooting in the dark and... Because of that, I had to turn, you know, I work at Carillon Historical Park here in Dayton, so I do a lot of historical writing and research. And, you know, so I had to dig through the old newspaper clippings and all this stuff and find this stuff that had really never been researched before. So in that, it created a pretty meaty piece because I had to do so much reporting. So it was fun. Yeah. But yeah, since at its earliest days, music was coming through telephone lines.
4: And this is the thing, you talk about harmonic telegraphy.
5: Yes, exactly. So from its earliest days, he called it harmonic. It was Bell who called it harmonic telegraphy, right? They would wire music through the telephone lines, and so they would display their technology this way too. I mean, it was a fascination for people. So, you know, there wasn't really a way to monetize it other than it being a spectacle. At the very beginning, you know, there's a famous 1876 centennial exposition where he debuts the telephone. Graham Bell almost doesn't go. His wife cajoles him to go to this thing, thinks it's going to be a hit. He goes, everybody's gawking at it. So him and Watson, his assistant, would send music through their newest technology to wow the crowds. It was fun.
4: You're listening to Curiosity Desk. We're talking with Leo DeLuca about the history of hold music. Well, you know, for a long period of time, the early telephone years, anybody who's seen Lassie will know this, right? You used to just kind of, you'd pick up your line, you'd get a switchboard operator, they'd tell you to hang on for a second, connect you to some other line. Is this when we start to get hold music? When does hold music in the modern sense, which is to say, you know, you are literally hearing some music while you were on hold. When does that start to materialize in the history of the telephone?
5: Sure. It's the 60s, officially. Really, you know, there was, you know, I talk about waiting, too. So historically, when you were waiting on the phone, you know, you would just listen for cracks and hisses and pops that would signal a live, you know, connection. Or sometimes, you know, to answer your question, the business or person on the other end would put the telephone down next to a radio. So I guess that might have been the first official hold music.
4: That sort of proto hold music.
5: Yeah, exactly. And but it wasn't until March 26, 1962.
4: That's very specific.
5: Yeah, I have a weird thing with numbers. I can remember somebody's social security number before I could remember their name.
4: Wow.
5: Anyway, I digress. So, in 62, he files a patent for this device. And there's this story that he was a factory owner. He's from Long Island. And that, basically the story goes is that there was a radio station. I don't know if this is apocryphal or not. There's a radio station next door, and there's an exposed wire and a metal girder. And that is turning his factory building essentially into a receiver that is then playing whatever's coming on that radio station for people calling into the factory. Now, I have found nothing on that. It was a piece of the story which I thought was interesting, but I couldn't verify it. What is true is that in 66, April 12, 1966, his patent is granted. So that's really the beginning, I would say the beginning of hold music officially, April 12, 1966.
4: That's the first. Do we know what the first hold music was?
5: That is a fantastic question. I do not know. I do know that, in the early stages, they were using, artists' compositions, but not paying royalties. It's kind of one of those Wild West things. And so they eventually had to nip it in the bud. And again, you get to the point then where you get Opus Number One because they didn't have to pay royalties.
4: You listen to Curiositas. We're talking Leo DeLuca about the history of hold music. Why did you how did you get on this? And what is it about this that interests you?
5: That's a fair question. I do not know why my mind works the way it does. I think that, there's a lot of people, you, I'm sure, who, walk around the world and I see things and I'm like, where did that all come from? What's up with traffic cones? Where did those start? And I really love these histories of seemingly mundane technologies, but then you scratch a little bit beneath the veneer and you uncover this incredible story. And so, that's what, to quote Wynton Marsalis, it's like one thing and its opposite coming together. That's what makes a great story. So I find that the mundane technologies in life are endlessly fascinating to uncover what's beneath them. And then every so often you get lucky and, like this one, there was no scholarship. And so I was able to do something that was rather original.
4: So, you're at this inflection point, I think, a little bit, it seems to me, in history, which is to say you have stumbled upon a topic which does not have a lot of scholarship around it, which mm-hmm. there are vanishingly few topics, I think, left where there's not a lot of scholarship on it. I would also argue, you could look at the time we're in now and say, are we going to have hold music in another 5 years? Even in another 3 years, the rise of AI, communications getting quicker, more efficient. What do you do with this now? Are you looking at this and saying, this is my moment in time to really sort of say this is the story of this chapter of history? Are you done with this? One article and you're done. What's the plan here, Leo?
5: There really is no plan. As with most things in my life, what do they say?
4: See what happens.
5: You want to make God or the universe or whatever laugh, tell God your plans. Anyway, I have no real plan. I do think that there's a lot more to Opus Number One as a place to tell the story of hold music. I'm not sure what's going to happen with it. Certainly it's one of those things, those aspects of life that none of us want to deal with. So that's something that we're eagerly waiting for technology to take away from us. Right. Yeah. So I'm sure they're trying adamantly to the chagrin of, of the hold music companies. They don't like that. They're kind of kicking and screaming about it. But I don't know where this goes. But, you know, it's an interesting point. It is kind of fun to come in here as the boat is perhaps leaving the dock and say, hey, wait, before it sails too far off into the distance, let's capture, you know, where this all came from and what this phenomenon for the last however many years was all about.
4: All right. Well, we're all counting on you, Leo. We've been speaking with freelance journalist.
5: A lot of pressure.
4: Leo DeLuca. Check out his story, Smithsonian Magazine. It's called A Brief History of Hold Music, from Early Patents to the Soundtrack of Customer Service Purgatory. Check out the rest of his work at leodeluca.com. Leo, thanks so much for spending some time with us on the Curiosity Desk. Appreciate it.
5: It was great to be here. Thank you so much for having me.
4: When we return, we learn how to decode a dialect, how 18th century letters offer insights to what those colonial era Bostonians actually sounded like. It's the Curiosity Desk on GBH. Don't go anywhere.
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0: 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Today on GBH's All Things Considered, Governor Maura Healey is signing a bill lifting state limits on abortions after 24 weeks of pregnancy. And we'll hear about a new study from the Parabola Center that looks at consumer opinions on marijuana legalization. 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
3: 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Well, with no recordings to lean on, how is a historian supposed to gauge what anyone actually sounded like 250 years ago? Were our founding fathers around here dropping their eyes the way they might today? Incredibly, there are ways to peek into the past. With us now in Studio 3, librarian by day, Abigail Adams, interpreter by night, longtime friend of the Curiosity Desk, Sarah Walsh. Alongside her is dialect coach and the man behind voicing the past, a speech and accent coaching program for historical reenactors, Christopher Davis. They were recently in town for History Camp, which just happened. We'll talk about that. But first, we're going to get into the subject of their podcast, which is all about the letters of Abigail and John Adams and what they might have sounded like. Christopher, welcome to the Curiosity Desk. Sarah, welcome back.
4: It's great to be back. Thank you.
3: All right. So let's, for folks who don't know, I think a lot of folks around here do, of course, but let's talk about, you know, the source material for all of this, which are these letters between Abigail and John Adams, right? I mean, they exist. They're out there. They're at the Massachusetts Historical Society.
4: Yep.
3: And they're sort of these great artifacts of American history, right?
4: Yeah. And last time we were both in Boston, Christopher and I visited Massachusetts Historical Society and got to look at some of the original transcripts because looking at the original documents is always your best bet when you're trying to determine, based on the letters, what people were actually saying, how they pronounced things, because transcripts can have errors. Transcripts can have an A where there should be an E, things like that. So, yes, the Massachusetts Historical Society is a fantastic resource. They have the bulk of the letters there. Some others are at BPL. Is that right?
3: I think so.
4: That's right. And a couple, you know, scattered kind of around the country. But that's kind of the main resource. And they have them online, both in transcript and original facsimile. So you get access to them, whether you're here in Boston or anywhere around the world.
3: So how does, Christopher, how do letters like this help you sort of decode the way people sounded? Why are primary sources so important in this context?
5: Yeah, so I actually begin with a lot of reading of a lot of secondary and primary sources to get a sense of how English has been evolving since the Middle Ages. It's gone through a lot of changes since the Great Vowel Shift and all those changes that took place as the populations were shifting around in England and then started to move over to the Americas. So I get an understanding of the foundational framework of what was changing within the language. And then once I have that sense, I can then take it to a primary source like their letters and look for the little clues that are in there of how maybe they individually might have pronounced things that might have been different from the way someone in London was pronouncing things at the time. But it's tricky, and I do sometimes find myself having to fill in the gaps a little bit with guesses.
3: Educated guesses.
5: There you go.
3: There, like, two questions. One, why would you want to be able to read these letters out loud? And then B, and I'll ask you this too, Christopher, why does it matter if you're reading them out loud accurate to how they would have been read out loud there? So let's start with, why would you read these letters out loud?
4: Because it was often how the letters would have been experienced at the time. So letters were not just a transaction or a means of sharing news. It was, you'd sit down with the whole family to hear what was in the letter. The whole family needed to hear the news. The whole family wanted to know how the writer was, how their family was, how their friends were. Everyone was sharing this information by word of mouth. You'd then pass along the letter to your other relatives, who would then sit around and read it out loud so that everybody could hear what was going on. So
3: it's much more like a group Zoom than it is like
4: a letter. Yeah. Like in so many of the family letters, it's, you know, please tell, you know, Richard and Betsy and everybody else, you know, send them all my love. You're hearing that said, not just transmitted in a letter. And so much of life in the 18th century was out loud. There was not as much literacy as, you know, there is now. Things were written to be disseminated, whether by voice or by conversation or whatever it is. So bringing the letters back into the voice, it's not just this static piece of paper anymore. It's a living performance of how it would have been experienced at the time.
3: Yeah. And Christopher, I mean, you've dedicated your life to making sure when people do read these things out loud, they do it accurately, or we have as close of an understanding of the way it would have sounded specific to the time. Like, why you spend all the time doing this? Does it matter?
5: I feel that it does. I feel that it helps us connect with the past in a way that we really can't in some other ways. It really helps us see the people in the past as real humans that lived, especially because so often in media, movies, plays, whatever format, when we see the past presented, you know, everyone's always talking in a British accent.
3: Yeah.
5: And they're always,
3: even if they're French.
5: Right.
4: Especially if they're French.
3: It doesn't matter. They speak in a very high class British accent.
5: Yeah. And like that accent didn't even exist until like the late 19th, early 20th century. And so for me, I'm like, we can be more authentic. We have the research. And especially now, there's this huge movement in dialect coaching and acting for authenticity in present-day accents. Now that we have access to YouTube and the internet, you can go online and hear what someone actually sounds like in a specific place around the world. And so if the actor doesn't faithfully represent that, they're going to get panned for that. And so I feel that we could begin to do the same for the past as well.
3: You're listening to The Curiosity Desk. We're talking with historical interpreter Sarah Walsh and historical dialect coach Christopher Davis about how you figure out what Abigail Adams sounded like. So this is how you two come together, right? We've had you on the show before, Sarah. You are Abigail Adams from time to time, and you have worked with Christopher to kind of

0: embody her and become her. And, you know, I reached out and we started talking and kind of looking at the letters, looking, because that's where the bulk of my research has been, is in the letters, and kind of teasing out what that would have sounded like. And that was, I mean, you'd been doing living history and interpreting for a while before that, and kind of noticing, like, what am I giving the audience when I'm not speaking, you know, as best I could as an 18th century, even a 18th century character and not a real person, just, you know, what's that sounding like for them?
1: Yeah, I was working at the Boston Tea Party Ships and Museum, and, you know, when I was presenting, I was portraying someone from 1773, and I'd put on my history voice, and, you know, and more articulate. Is that how people really spoke back then? And I'm like, I don't actually know. I need to research this. And I've been falling down a rabbit hole ever since of trying to, like, get a better sense of how can I be more authentic with that. So
2: let's do a little. Can we have you read a couple of lines? Let's hear your Abigail Adams, and then Christopher, maybe you can kind of point out to us or break down, like, how this accent is working or how you have worked on this. Give us a little passage here, if you could.
0: So this is Abigail writing to John in Boston, July 21, 1776. Last Thursday, after hearing a very good sermon, I went with the multitude into King Street to hear the proclamation for independence read and proclaimed. Some field pieces with the train were brought there. The troops appeared under arms, and all the inhabitants assembled there. The smallpox prevented many thousand from the country. When Colonel Crafts read from the balcony of the State House the proclamation, great attention was given to every word. As soon as he ended, the cry from the balcony was, God save our American states, and then three cheers which rended the air. The bells rang, the privateers fired, the forts and batteries, the cannon were discharged, the platoons followed, and every face appeared joyful. Mr. Bowdoin then gave a sentiment, stability and perpetuity to American independence. After dinner, the king's arms were taken down from the State House, and every vestige of him from every place in which it appeared, and burnt in King Street. Thus ends royal authority in this state, and all the people shall say amen.
2: Awesome. So what's happening there, Christopher?
1: Yeah, so I should preface a lot of what I base the foundation of this on are the writings of Noah Webster.
2: The dictionary guy.
1: Hey. Yeah, he wrote a lot. He was from Connecticut, went to Yale, and he was alive at this time, and he wrote a lot of writings about what English was doing in the 1780s. Mm. And being that's the closest really detailed source I have, so I use that for my foundation. And he describes a lot of things. For example, the long I sound that you hear in I in there. He tells us that it starts in the back of the mouth, more of an oi.
2: Oi.
1: And so you'll hear Sarah doing that. Oi. I went with the multitude. And also he and all the other contemporaries that are commenting make it very clear that the long A sound in a word like face wasn't this diphthong we use today where we go A. It
2: was a, more of a diphthong face. Meaning that diphthong is there's two sounds there, like two, A.
1: Yeah, we blend those two vowels together today, but back then it was more of the pure monophthong, de face. Proclamation.
2: Which sounds...
0: See, you can do it.
1: Yeah, anybody can do it.
2: Proclamation.
1: Proclamation.
2: And, and I hear that. You hear some contemporary Irish accents, Scottish accents kind of have that sound.
1: Yeah, a lot of English accents still use that today. Interesting. Yeah.
0: Some of it sounds kind of Cornish, we were saying, or maybe Midlands or Yorkshire.
2: That's right. Yeah, I hear that for sure.
0: Yeah.
2: Yeah.
1: Yeah. That's cool. When I'm faced with stuff that I can't quite answer, I try to find the oldest New Englanders recordings that I possibly can. I found recordings of folks who were born in the 1830s, 1840s.
2: Wow.
1: And they're you know, they're in their 90s when they're recording their voices.
2: But you retain the way you spoke when you were younger, oftentimes.
1: And so I'll listen to those and I'll try to get a sense of the rhythm and the cadence and some of the sounds as well from that.
2: Cool. Quick, before we go, there's two things I want to hear about. One, so you have a podcast around this where people can get more. Tell us about it and where you can get it.
0: So my original thought was we should just be recording these letters in this vernacular. There's no recordings that I know of where, you know, the 18th century dialect that Christopher's been working on has been shared.
2: Put front and center,
0: But it kind of morphed into a podcast because of this kind of discussion about it, the conversation about what words are giving us these clues and how to sort of shape that around the research he's done. Specific words in individual letters, like balcony, is

0: this Italian...
1: Balcone.
0: Balcones.
2: Balcone.
0: Why are they using the Italian for that and not others that are Italian? Who knows?
2: Yeah.
0: But that one in particular is a specific... You know, we're using the Italian pronunciation for this. Other commentators of the time, linguists and others, have said this is the 18th century pronunciation. Yeah, yeah. So we've kind of done, you know, focus from certain letters that have interesting spellings, interesting words. Other times it's a certain topic, it may be. But that's the podcast really gives us the opportunity to talk about how we're going through these letters and what processes we're using.
2: Awesome. And then real quick, it's over, but you two were in town for History Camp. Can you just tell us a little bit about what History Camp is? Because it happens every year, right?
1: Yeah, it's put together by an organization called History List, and it's just a group of history nerds that get together and present on topics that they're passionate about.
2: Sounds awesome
1: about.
2: To
0: yeah.
2: me.
0: Yeah, Pursuit of History is the organization.
1: Yeah, sorry, yeah. Pursuit of History, yes.
0: Yeah.
2: Awesome. All right. Well, we've been speaking with Abigail Adams herself, Sarah Walsh, and Christopher Davis, dialect coach for Historical Interpreters, owner of Voicing the Past. They've got a podcast together. We talked about Adams Letters and Language, a revolutionary elocutionary podcast. Excellent title. Sarah, Christopher, thank you both for being with us.
1: Thank you so much.
2: Wait, I'm going to put Abigail Adams on the spot right here. So this is Jared Bowen, host of The Culture Show. How would Abigail Adams have said Jared Bowen?
0: Jared Bowen?
2: Jared Bowen.
3: Yeah, I'll take it.
2: Yeah, that's pretty good. Jared Bowen, host of The Culture Show. What's going on in The Culture Show today?
3: Well, we've been talking a lot on the show, especially over the last year, about how the Trump administration has rescinded grants and taken a huge chunk out of the arts and culture sector. Well, now we have the numbers to prove it. Mass Creative has issued a report showing us the numbers in millions of dollars, jobs lost, grants lost. We'll talk to that all about that with Emily Ruddock, the head of Mass Creative. Carl Springhorn, a young Swedish artist who sailed to New York at the turn of the century, went on to become very well accepted by a huge artist circle in this country for, in particular, the way he painted Maine from the woods to lumberjacks, and then kind of faded from history until now, and a new museum exhibition reveals his work to us again. And then it's our latest edition of Big Little Books with Jill Medvedow, and this week with Jackson Cannon as well, because he's going to be mixing up the French 75 for us.
2: Oh, hey.
3: As we talk about this, the new little biography of the French 75 cocktail.
2: Excellent stuff. That is The Culture Show, hosted by the one and only Jared Bowen, coming your way in just a few...
3: It's Jared Bowen.
2: How do I say it?
1: Jared Bowen.
2: Jared Bowen. Thank you, Jared Bowen.
3: Thank you.
2: As for us, that about does it for now. Thank God. Curiosity Desk is produced by Aidan Connolly. How do I say Aidan Connolly?
0: Aidan Connolly.
2: Rachel Armani.
0: Rachel Armani.
2: Olivia Corsio.
0: Olivia Corsio.
2: And Hannah Loss.
0: Hannah Loss.
2: All right, our intern is Mukta Dharmapurakar.
0: Say it again.
2: Mukta Dharmapurakar.
1: Abigail would have struggled with that.
0: Mukta Dharmapurakar?
2: That's good. All right. Penny Daniels and Jamie Bologna.
0: Penny Daniels and Jamie Bologna.
2: All right. I said it wrong. All right. Our engineer, John McLeod Parker. Special thanks to Andrew Mazowa and Maddie Geyer. We will be right back here in 23 short hours on GBH 89.7 and streaming on YouTube. If you can't wait that long, we've got a podcast version of the show. You can check that out wherever it is. Get your podcasts. Until next time, I'm Edgar B. Herwick III. How would we say that?
0: Edgar B. Herwick III.
2: Sounds fancy. Stay curious out there.
4: What's trending? 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
6: 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The Italian trio Il Volo return with a breathtaking concert filmed in Sicily's ancient Temple of Concordia. Their upcoming tour stops in Boston, and we've got tickets. Tune in for Il Volo in the Valley of the Temples tonight at 7:30 on GBH2.
4: 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What matters to you?
7: 1,000 cuts. Since he began his second term, President Trump slashed federal support for arts and culture. Now a new survey from Mass Creative and five regional partners traces a significant fallout across New England. Mass Creative's Emily Ruddock joins us to talk through the millions of dollars lost in grants, eliminated jobs, and canceled programs. From there, the life and little-known legacy of artist Carl Springhorn. He was only 15 at the turn of the century when he sailed from Sweden to New York and entered the ferment of American modernism. But it was Maine, its woods, lumberjacks, and long winters that transformed his work. Curator Devon Zimmerman joins us about an overlooked artist now receiving major reconsideration. And our latest edition of Big Little Books is served up with a twist. Series curator Jill Medvedow is joined by Boston Cocktail Authority Jackson Cannon to discuss John Maxwell Hamilton's The French 75, a pint-sized history of an iconic cocktail that traces the drink from World War I to the present, untangling its disputed origins and its many reinventions along the way. That's all right now on The Culture Show.
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7: I'm Jared Bowen. 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Since returning to office, President Trump has moved aggressively to reshape federal support for arts and culture, eliminating grants, dismantling programs, supporting diversity and equity, and redirecting funding toward priorities including explicitly patriotic themes and the nation's 250th anniversary. Now a new survey shows what that upheaval has meant on the ground here in New England. Mass Creative and five regional partners heard from 125 arts and culture organizations about what they've lost and what they've been forced to give up. Altogether, those organizations reported $13.5 million in lost or unavailable funding, including $11.4 million in rescinded federal grants. More than 700 jobs have been affected, along with programs, exhibitions, and public services across the region. Joining us to talk about what those numbers mean is Emily Ruddock, Executive Director of Mass Creative. Welcome back to The Culture Show. It's great to have you here despite the subject matter that we're talking about today.
9: Well, thanks for having me, Jared. I appreciate it.
7: Well, I assume you were seeing all of this amount and amass and decided to have a real look at how it was affecting us here in New England. How did you do this, and what was a surprise even to you, somebody who works in this sector?
9: Sure. So this is actually the second survey we've done. We did one pretty quickly last year in 2025 when the first round of executive orders came from the Trump administration, because we wanted to sort of get a sense of what it meant. And at that time, we worked across New England, and about 89 organizations responded and reported about $4.2 million of losses. So the fact that it's three times as much this year is really telling. We also expanded what we asked because we recognize that none of these levels of government work in silos. So there is impact on our state budgets. There is absolutely impact on our local budgets. And private philanthropy is also impacted when the federal government cuts dollars. And so we wanted to get a better sense. And so I think one of the things from my perspective is that this is not a Boston issue. This is not a Massachusetts issue. This is a New England issue. And artists and arts makers and folks across New England who really appreciate having access to arts and culture are being threatened at this moment.
7: And who are we talking about in terms of who responded to this survey and who and what is affected?
9: Sure. So mostly it was nonprofit cultural organizations across New England. So we worked in partnership with Vermont, New Hampshire, Maine, and Connecticut. Rhode Island opted out, but there's still obviously, which tells us that there's still more data out there, but we wanted to sort of get our hands around it. And these are everything from our largest cultural organizations to our sort of grassroots community serving organizations. I think perhaps maybe one of the pieces that I found really startling is that when organizations were talking about what programs they were going to have to think about reducing or cutting, we're talking about programs that support rural communities, urban communities, low-income communities, BIPOC communities. These are folks that wouldn't normally have access if it weren't for federal dollars that act as a catalyst to make sure that these things can happen across New England.
7: And this is money that has completely gone away.
3: way. And the reason I ask this is because we've had people on the show who have talked about this nuanced way things are working right now, where they get the initial email, if they even get an email sometimes, saying that their grant money has been rescinded or will no longer be available, only to find through court orders or other mechanisms that some of it gets returned. So where does this survey stand in all of that?
9: Right, exactly. And again, this is I should also just clock here that we did the survey in February, in the first 2 weeks of February. So we're getting a snapshot, right? And we're now in August. So there's more data out there and there are more things that have moved along. But to your point, I think first, yes, these are dollars that folks reporting saying we no longer have this money. We are not getting it back. We don't anticipate it coming back. And then secondly, around that point, I think this idea of the, you know, lawsuits bringing the money back, you know, maybe it's going to threatening to take it away, just causes so much precarity in a sector that is already on a knife's edge most of the time, right? And our sector is no different than if we're talking about housing or education or transportation, right? Like there's a threat here to really destabilize us, right? And to make us question what we really value. And I think in Massachusetts and in Boston, we've seen how important arts and culture are to bringing people together, you know, our economy. And so all of this precarity just continues to throw our sector into more churn.
3: Well, I think that where people are really feeling the hair raising is in the job loss.
9: Yep.
3: With hundreds of jobs gone, what does this mean? How do you define job loss?
9: Sure. So we asked a question. We asked how many of these jobs are full-time jobs or part-time jobs, and then how many are affected. So I will confess, we didn't ask how many jobs is an organization planning to eliminate, but these are jobs that are affected or were partially funded by federal funding. And so one of the things we saw is that our full-time jobs, those are mostly our administrators, our the folks that keep the lights on, that make sure that the dollars come in, right, through fundraising efforts or marketing efforts. And then the part-time jobs, that's largely creative workers and independent artists, right? And so I would also point out here is that the entire workforce is being affected by this. And then, as we know, right, when that person isn't able to show up every day or their hours get reduced in order to do that fundraising, less dollars come in the door. When an artist's job is eliminated or hours are reduced in terms of programming, that's less programming, that's less direct services to our communities.
3: Well, perfect segue into my next question, which was, it took us years, as far as I can tell, to understand what the effects of COVID would be and what happened when the pandemic emergency funding that kept many organizations afloat, what the effect would be when that all went away, when we got a full picture of the audiences that would or would not return, the patrons who would and would not return. Do we have any sense yet what the long-term effects or even the short-term effects of this loss of grant money and jobs is going to mean?
9: That's a really good question. So we didn't ask that in the survey. We didn't say, what are you planning on doing now?
3: Yeah.
9: But I think what we can anticipate, just like we've seen with the, we call it the ARPA cliff, right? That moment when all of those dollars that were brought to the Commonwealth and were able to sustain arts organizations sort of stopped because there was a time limit on those ARPA dollars, on that COVID money. What we've seen is that arts organizations are having to make choices like continuing to reduce programming, right? And that's the one that we as folks who are arts lovers or arts consumers are going to feel the most immediately. Then the second one is we're seeing across the country, actually, we're seeing mergers, right? So arts organizations are kind of trying to band together. And that's great because hopefully programming still continues, but inevitably there are jobs that are eliminated through those mergers. And then the third one, and we're seeing it again across the country, is organizations are closing. And so we may not feel that tomorrow, but I would, unless we have some real serious conversations about what we value in Boston around arts and culture, we can anticipate that that's going to start. We're going to start hearing more about that.
3: Because people often turn to philanthropy. We've known for a long time that we rely on individuals. We do on this show. We do at GBH. We rely on foundations to come in with support. Where are the foundations and where is philanthropy in this economic climate?
9: Sure. So I think one of the things that is really inspiring is to see how philanthropy is really trying to meet this moment. They are trying to meet many moments simultaneously.
7: Because you're talking about healthcare, you're talking about immigration, you're talking about housing.
9: Yeah. And so, you know, one of the things that we're starting to really sort of clock and why we asked that question about what are you seeing a reduction from grants, from foundation grants or from individual dollars, is to sort of try to get a sense of how are these dollars shifting? We already know that we're seeing shifts in terms of foundation sort of saying we've got to do some frontline giving right now to make sure that food emergencies and housing security is still in place. But that means shifting it away from things that sort of feel like maybe they aren't on fire right this second. And I think one of the pieces here is that the survey tells us that we are on fire, right? Like the fire alarm is ringing and we need to take note of that.
7: I'm speaking with Emily Ruddock, Executive Director of Mass Creative, about their most recent survey showing the toll of grant money loss and jobs affected by the threats and actual cuts by the Trump administration. All right, I want to trot out something that I've been talking about on the show. I want to see what you think about this, that it occurred to me not too long ago that the artists can't necessarily afford to be victims here because the reason that arts and culture has been targeted, it is because it has power. Absolutely. There's no other reason that the Trump administration would go full throttle into this sector if it wasn't finding it to be some sort of threat for the freedom that artists have to communicate what they believe as they have throughout world history. So if that is true, and do you think that's true, what can artists do about it in this economic climate?
9: I think that is absolutely true. I think that if you look at any time a government is trying to control its constituents and its citizens, one of the first groups it goes after is the folks who are holding creative expression and free speech in, you know, holding that work and doing that work. So absolutely, I agree that's true. And I think that is the thing that at Mass Creative we believe most in. We believe in the power of the artist's voice. We believe in the power of the advocate's voice. And so I think this is the time where we continue to get loud. We talk about why arts and culture are so important to Boston, to Greater Boston, to Massachusetts and New England. And this is also a time to engage with our lawmakers. We are really, I think about this all the time, we are really lucky to live in Massachusetts with a governor and a legislature that time and time again are standing up to what is happening in D.C. But that can't mean that they forget to prioritize or they forget that arts and culture are part of that fight. And so I think this is about engaging with our elected officials. Every single one of our legislators, our governor, our lieutenant governor, our secretary of state, they are all up for re-election this fall. And all of them are probably knocking on doors and making phone calls. And every time an artist has the opportunity to ask a candidate running for office, what is your vision for arts and culture? We get a little louder and we get a little bit more attention from those candidates to make sure that they are actually prioritizing our needs when they are governing.
7: You must feel it's working because I know that we've seen an increase in funding, at least in this last financial cycle, fiscal year.
9: Yeah, Jared, that's the one sort of silver lining I'm holding on to, right? As we're seeing cuts on the federal level and we're seeing on the local level, municipal governments having to make really difficult choices. On the state level, we are seeing year after year increases to the primary source of arts funding in Massachusetts, which is the Mass Cultural Council budget. And that is because the Mass Cultural Council does a really great job of distributing those dollars and making sure that the money they have goes across the Commonwealth, touches all the residents of the Commonwealth. And we have a legislature that gets that and prioritizes that, and a governor who recommended in her budget an increase to the Mass Cultural Council budget this
7: year. And I don't want people to be complacent because it's not a dollar for dollar match. By no means does it replace anywhere near the amount of money that has been lost, as you've illustrated in your report, but at least they're listening.
9: And it doesn't happen by accident. That took over a decade's worth of organized advocacy to get a legislature and to get a governor who says this isn't something that we take for granted. Art isn't nice. It is necessary. And so we need to keep that conversation going.
7: Emily Ruddock, always great to be with you. Thank you so much for being here today.
9: Thanks, Jared.
7: Emily Ruddock is the executive director of Mass Creative. To read the survey, go to their website. Again, thank you. Well, coming up, a Swedish-born painter with a love of Maine and lumberjacks, a man beloved by fellow artists who then largely slipped from view until now. That's next on The Culture Show. Stay with us.
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0: I'm Soraya Wintersmith. 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And we'll hear about a new study from the Parabola Center that looks at consumer opinions on marijuana legalization. 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
4: 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When he was just 15, Carl Springhorn sailed from his native Sweden for New York, arriving in 1903 to study painting with Robert Henri. He quickly found his way into the city's modern art world, exhibiting his work and forming friendships with many artists who would go on to fame, including Marsden Hartley. Then in 1919, Springhorn traveled north to Maine and discovered the place that would lure him back for much of his life. In the woods there, he lived among lumberjacks, hunters, and laborers who became some of his most enduring subjects. He painted them hauling logs, playing cards, and swimming. Springhorn was interested not only in the physical demands of their lives, but in what happened between those moments of exertion, the camaraderie, solitude, and intimacy of men living and working together. Springhorn was gay, an immigrant, and thoroughly seduced by America, yet his legacy never reached that of many artists in his circle. But now the Ogunquit Museum of American Art is looking at his work anew. Carl Springhorn, All the World is a Painting, is on view through November 15th. Devin Zimmerman is curator of modern and contemporary art at the Ogunquit Museum of American Art and co-curator of the exhibition. Welcome to The Culture Show.
5: Thank you so much for having me.
4: Well, tell me about this person that so many people, myself included, and I've studied so many of these, or not studied, but reported on so many of these artists through this time. I wasn't familiar with him either.
5: It was an incredible treat to get to know Springhorn's work and career, and was eye-opening. As we were looking to program the 2026 season and the 250th anniversary of the United States, his life and career really exemplified kind of an American artist. He was an immigrant who traveled across the ocean with a dream to study with Robert Henri. And as a young artist, he quickly rose the ranks within Henri's circle, taking on subject matter of urban scenes, urban labor, these kind of day-to-day nitty-gritty just scenes of existence in the United States, and then quickly grew a remarkably diverse range of fellow artists. You mentioned Marston Hartley, the Stettheimer family of artists and poets and patrons of the arts, and this large connection that then brought him to Maine. He came to Maine first at the suggestion of Robert Henri, because every Henri student had to go to Monhegan Island. I mean, how can you be a Henri student if you didn't? But it was, again, the Swedish expat community that was living in Monson, Maine, was the sort of first core relationship that he built with the state. He actually picked up lumberjacking himself while there, because as a working artist, one needed to find a living, as well as documenting the kind of North Maine woods. And that relationship grew. What kind of grew out of the exhibition as well was sort of seeing these moments where he constantly is having back and forth between New York and the natural world of northern Maine. So he comes back to New York City for almost 16 years, painting beach bathers and bodies and sport scenes during the late 20s and into the Depression, and then finally returns late back into Maine in the 1930s, as so many artists from O'Keeffe to Hartley were investigating these less urban spaces to kind of find some authentic connection to the natural world.
4: Well, what would you describe it was that drew him in? And I think you've used the word there was a transcendence for Springhorn, that he wasn't just looking at the landscape, which so many people have been drawn to for obvious reasons. It's just gorgeous. It's just unlike so many other landscapes around the world. But he was also interested in what was happening within that landscape.
5: Yes, reading his diaries and letters, it's a fascinating, really incredibly complex world that he's bearing witness to. In the North Main Woods, he settled in Patton, near Shin Pond, kind of around where Mount Katahdin and Mount Chase are. And, you know, he's bearing witness to the scene where lumberjacking is occurring, but it's no longer for, you know, just timber for the shipping industry. It's now for kind of pulping, and there's the nostalgia of an industry now lost, or one more romantic, replaced by a much more robust industrial vision. It's a diverse community of itinerant laborers, French Canadians, indigenous workers, other itinerant laborers who are coming through. And then there are these wonderful bodies that are moving through the world up there, lumberjacks, hunters, sports hunters, that he's fascinated with, and the kind of interactions and dichotomies between these male figures in his life, and how he documents their complexity.
4: Well, speaking of the complexity, before we get him, to him being a gay artist and how that plays into maybe him being less remembered, the contrast of New York and being part of that cabaret scene and nightlife and just the energy of a city with the solitude and the quietness of the Maine woods. How was he reconciling those two?
5: He wasn't, like all of us do. I feel like one, you know, if you're living in Boston or New York or wherever, and you get out of Dodge for a little bit to go up to Maine or to go into Vermont, New Hampshire, these wonderful places that have historically been for escape, you know, after a couple of weeks, you get that itch to want to come back. And I think what really stood out for me with Springhorn is he was someone looking for these intense experiences. And he found them in New York, in the cabarets, with performances in the theater in the 19-teens and early 20s. He found it on the beaches of Coney Island, these wonderful liminal spaces that afforded so much social flexibility, whether you're queer or you're intermixing between classes and races, the beach became this place for experimentation. Or you're up in the North Main Woods, and he writes about going through winter at one point as these crystalline fields describing the sound of breaking branches like gunfire or elephants marching through the forest. That just evokes this imaginative world that he's able to kind of engage with.
4: I'm speaking with Devin Zimmerman, curator of modern and contemporary art at the Algonquin Museum of American Art and co-curator of Carl Springhorn, All the World is a Painting, which is on view through November 15th. As he came here to New York, before he fades from view, again, being a teacher of this very famous, being a student of this very famous artist and teacher, Robert Henri, meeting other artists who had gone to be famous, what was his artist circle like, and who was he palling around with? How did that fuel his painting?
5: Yeah, you know, again, he held a lifelong relationship with Marston Hartley, who they exchanged letters with throughout their careers and lives, although they only briefly met at certain little points. An incredible summer in Provincetown in 1916, Hartley was actually the one who invited Springhorn up to Algonquin for the first time. To his chagrin, he thought Hartley would actually host him, but he didn't.
4: Oh boy.
5: And then the two men met again in California, of all places, in 1919 to open up or organize an exhibition of a Springhorn's partner, Rex Linkard, who had died during the Spanish flu epidemic in 1918. He was serving as a soldier for the U.S. military, and Springhorn returned his body back to California from New York, and then they organized an exhibition together that was then shown at LACMA later that year. But those kind of discussions are constantly talking about subject matter. Springhorn was really attuned to the competitive nature of art making and sales as well. He's constantly writing in his letters about this unsurety of, is the subject matter compelling? Where should I pursue? He explicitly looks towards sports as a field that he could kind of corner in the early 1930s as the Great Depression is setting on, and then later decides the North Main Woods is where he best could carve a space for himself, while knowing that Hartley is on the coastline and engaging with, again, I mentioned the Stettheimer sisters like Florine, and this kind of imaginative circle of New York friends and art patrons, Hamilton Easterfield, with whom he stayed in Brooklyn, and one of the founders of a school in Algonquin, who invited the vanguard of all of New York up into southern Maine as well. So he was moving and very attuned to both American and European developments of modernism, but constantly striving to find his own voice in that mixture.
4: For people who are on our GBH streaming channel, you can see his paintings of the woods, of these men, the lumberjacks. How do you look at this being a gay artist amid these very seemingly masculine men doing very masculine things?
5: Well, it's just the way that he approaches the male figure in the body. It is a remarkable complexity. At moments, there are scenes of later in his career of lumberjacks in the cabins, sort of in these really intimate moments, both of confraternity and friendship, but also quietly reading a bit of cowboy pulp fiction, you know, that just catches his eye. Unlike for those who may be more familiar with Hartley's work, you know, which are very architectonic, these kind of geometric French Canadians on the beach, Springhorn has this sort of hip-cocked curvilinearness to the male body that is sensual. Again, he was very much interested in the sensuality of the world in which he was living, these kind of intensities of experience that he was seeking out. And his queer identity is one that also maps onto these relationships. It brought him to Provincetown, it brought him to Agunquit, it brought him to California, and really informed and imparted in these sort of deep, intimate relationships and connections and places and spaces he was occupying on his own approach to modernism and the forms and figures that he depicted.
4: So what happened to his career when so many, again, people he was associated with, if not constantly around, are names today, but his is lesser known?
5: Yes, it's one of those things that by the time he had kind of finished, he really spent a great deal of time from 1937 to 1952 up in the Maine woods, and he was working figuratively, even though his style is wonderful. I mean, he uses all of these idiosyncratic colors, these odd oranges and purples creep in, but that point, by the time he was kind of reaching the zenith of the territory that he had claimed, the Second World War had ended, a new politics had emerged, one of the Cold War, one of the Lavender Scare, you know, that along with this persecution of left-leaning individuals, also the queer community suffered from this kind of ideological purge. And so all of that combined with his figurative approach to modernism, you know, it just fell out of fashion and wasn't recouped in the same way that Mars and Hartley's successful branding of the painter of Maine more than anything else did, or George O'Keeffe, who moved into abstraction in these very kind of symbolic ways, but even her too had to be rediscovered at a later point in time.
4: You've mentioned his own musings, his own thoughts a couple of times. How much is there for you and others to study him and to understand how and why he was working?
5: Well, this is the remarkable thing, and I'll also credit my co-curator on the project, Donna Cassidy, who's a brilliant scholar. There's an enormous archive of his materials at the Archives of American Art. Journal entries, letters, the title of the exhibition comes from an unpublished autobiography and the title that he intended it to be.
4: Which, again, is All the World is a Painting.
5: Yes. And so it's just a remarkable insight to the complexities of what it was to be an American artist moving through these very tumultuous periods in American life.
4: How Swedish was he? As I mentioned, he came here as a very young man. It's so bold, actually, to think about a 15-year-old sailing here to New York and then making a life for himself, but he did it. But how much of his Swedishness carried through his work?
5: I mean, it's a conviction, and he, you know, knew of other fellow Scandinavian artists, Edvard Munch, these figures who had this predilection for expression and kind of a very cerebral and psychological space that filters into his painting. But it's a remarkable story. I mean, he barely spoke any English, was working through the Henry camp. There's letters in which he realized that he missed out on understanding some of the like internal jokes among students and friends. But through perseverance, I mean, the conviction of knowing I want to be an artist and I will travel across the ocean as a teenager to achieve it is something that is incredible and remarkable. And I think that kind of conviction carries through even the hardships that he persisted through during his career.
4: What do you hope will happen as this exhibition comes out into the world? You're toting a catalog which is just about to come out. I don't think it's quite out yet.
5: Nope. End of this month will be circulating. It's a really beautiful tome with a lot of wonderful, incisive essays from the contributors. I think it just epitomizes that, you know, this history that we quickly canonize is missing so many things. Yeah. And there's so many incredible artists lurking within New England, but across the country, who lend a greater depth and color to the American experience, to the approaches to modernism and the multiple modernisms that we kind of have to learn to come to kind of create this diverse tapestry of what modern life was in the United States. So I feel like there's many more Carl Springhorns out there and many more opportunities that keep curators employed to discover and tell stories with.
4: Well, before we close, I just want to take a minute to talk to you about the Ogunquit Museum of American Art and what people can experience there right on the coast. We know that this is an especially great place to travel this time of year, but for people who haven't been there and don't know the museum yet, what will they find?
5: One, probably the most incredible view of a museum in the continental United States. I think I could hedge. We're on a cliff overlooking the Atlantic Ocean on 3 acres of gardens that are filled with sculpture. The museum came out of these two wonderful early 20th century art schools that brought folks like Hartley, like late Impressionist painters, Charles Woodberry, through to even a young Cy Twombly was stopping through Ogunquit. And it allows us to kind of present this intersection between the national and local conversations of modern and contemporary art, both within Maine, within New England, but across the country, and really set it to the key of a heck of a view.
4: I love museums like the Whitney, for example. Different kind of view, but I love at the Whitney how you can step out for a moment onto one of the balconies, I think between the fourth and fifth floor galleries, and just take in the city and just have a breath for a moment. How do you use the landscape for the way people experience art at your museum?
5: It's one of these things we get to have, you know, both, depending on the exhibition, an opportunity for artists to have difficult, fun, playful conversations, and then have a space for them to sit with those conversations. To see new dynamics unfold, we're constantly turning over our exhibition programs because that view and that relationship to the landscape acts as kind of an anchor relationship to our visitors. So every time you come in, we'll have something new. The partner exhibition to this show, called American Conversations, is rotating every 2 months with new pairs of work. So we're constantly churning, and that gives us a wonderful opportunity to do it.
4: Well, congratulations on all the work you've done. It's so exciting, and it's great to understand how many artists are still yet to be recognized. We just talked about a great one of Avital Segalin at the Provincetown Art Association, a museum, artists who worked their entire careers decades or even a century ago, and we're just learning about them now, which is, from my point of view, extremely fun. I'm sure for yours too.
5: Likewise, it's a testament to them. The artists are incredible.
4: Absolutely. Well, thank you for being here. Devin Zimmerman is a curator of modern and contemporary art at the Ogunquit Museum of American Art and co-curator of Carl Springhorn, All the World is a Painting. It's on view at the museum through November 15th. I'll also mention that at the Bates College Museum of Art, it's presenting Carl Springhorn Points of View October 1st through December 19th. Again, thank you.
5: Thank you so much.
4: Coming up, Too Small to Fail. It's time for another episode of Big Little Books, our book club series featuring books you can read in one sitting that will also live with you for a lifetime. This edition pairs well with a cocktail. That would be the French 75, to be exact. That's next on the Culture Show. The Cocktail Show is what I almost called it, Devin. Stay with us.

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4: Not only do we need to end the war, we also need to prevent the next war.
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9: I'm Jared Bowen. This is The Culture Show, live on 89.7 from the Boston Public Library and streaming on the GBH News YouTube channel. Some books are short enough to read in one sitting, but large enough to linger long after. Today, we're continuing our series celebrating small books that pack a big punch called Big Little Books. Jill Medvedow is the literary connoisseur for our series. She's also director emerita of the Institute of Contemporary Art. This month's edition comes with a twist because we're talking about John Maxwell Hamilton's The French 75, the spirited history of a cocktail born in World War I and transformed over the decades by legend and reinvention. So we're also joined by cocktail icon Jackson Cannon. He's been shaking up Boston's cocktail scene for years, first behind the bar at Eastern Standard and now as beverage director of ES Hospitality, home to some of the city's most celebrated restaurants. Jill, Jackson, welcome back to the Culture Show. Great to see you both.
10: Great to be here.
11: Thanks for having me, you two.
9: Well, I'm going to be fully transparent. I feel a little bit like Andy Cohen here because this all came about because Jill and I are known to, when our schedules actually align, we have a drink at Eastern Standard, which is where we saw you, Jackson, with the first time in all this time, actually. I'd actually seen you at work in the field, in the wild. And you suggested this book as we were talking about what we would do next.
11: Well, I think I first tried to just invite myself on for any book that you had that had a drink in it that I would come make. And then Jill was at least kind enough to be like, well, do you have anything in mind? So I suggested this and I was just glad that you guys went for it, you know?
9: Well, now, and I'm realizing, Jill, this is a great choice because there is so much to talk about. Jackson always comes in, if you're streaming on our GBH News YouTube channel, you always see him with his bar cart with many ingredients because there are many variations of the French 75.
11: I'm just going to make us one. I'll probably make it a little bit on the early side, but we should just kind of go ahead and talk and then I'll talk about the drink when we kind of get there. But I could use one while we do this, if that's
9: okay. So
11: if you guys want to get started, I'll just do this.
10: Well, so this is going to literally pack a punch, this little book. I've never actually had a French 75. Have you?
9: I don't think that I have either.
10: There we
9: go.
10: And
9: even if we have, we're realizing it might not be the French 75, whatever that is.
10: Exactly. So this book, Jackson asked me if I liked the book, and I had to admit I didn't really love the book because it isn't actually kind of a literary book in the way that we've been looking at writers who craft every word and sentence and structure. But in fact, the book tells us about bartenders who applied that exact craft to their mixology, the incredible precision, the almost microbiologist, as they talk about, to making their drinks. And what I thought best about this book was its connection to propaganda, which I didn't actually think Hamilton went into enough. So I ended up thinking that a lot of the quotes that I pulled out are really quotes, not of his writing, but where he quotes somebody else. Right. I ended up, my dear friend Rose knew I was coming onto this show, and she ended up forwarding to me. She said, this is weird. I just got this video about the French 75. And it was this video of David Leibovitz interviewing Frank Odu in Paris about this drink. But Frank said something I thought perfect for all of us, which is he said, cocktails are always just the beginning of the story.
11: That's fascinating. And especially like in the context too of the realization you get reading this book, the idea of the French 75 as propaganda, as celebratory, as almost a cultural meme is so entrenched well before the recipe has been agreed upon, that I find that's kind of a really interesting part about its history, its backstory.
10: It celebrates patriotism. It's this patriotic moment after
11: World War.
10: Shake
11: a little
10: bit
11: while we're talking.
10: Yeah, shake.
9: Because Jackson, of course, is making it. But well, let's go back to what I think. So basically, this book is so much about different interpretations of this one particular cocktail over the years. And this is where Jackson will be great in walking us through what the different ingredients mean. And they're profoundly different. But the one thing everybody seems to agree upon is the fact that this stemmed from a cannon from World War I developed by the French during World War I. A cannon, and maybe this is where it begins to veer off, but gave us the term shell shock for the number of rounds it could fire. So what did we learn about how this cocktail and this name stemmed from the French 75 cannon?
10: Do you know? I mean, go for it.
11: I mean, this is a gun that is celebrated by the end of the war, during and by the end of the war, as an example of French ingenuity, of French design. It's a strong sense of cultural pride. It could fire a terrific amount of rounds. It was a technological advancement and credited by some people as being one of the weapons that helped win the war. And so it's being celebrated. And that is why people are creating drinks around it in the bar, because I mean it's just like any other thing that would happen, and you may attach a drink name to it because it's a contemporary event. People are doing that more than they're thinking, I'm going to invent the French 75. They're just thinking they're mixing something up and saying, here's your French 75. It's going to kick you just like a day spent under those famous guns, you
10: right
11: know?
10: And the original one used like apple brandy and Calvados, so you can imagine like local produce.
11: One of the things I got from this book is I started not liking original as the idea. And they're all original. The earliest one in print, right? Like when we were talking about it vis-a-vis the White Lady and the Pink Lady, it's like there's a brandy, gin, lemon, grenadine version that's probably the earliest. But that's not what's agreed upon as a French 75 by any stretch, right? So by the time we're telling these stories in the 50s and 60s, we're clearly talking about one drink that won out. And that's just kind of an interesting point to me, I think.
10: And didn't change its name. They make that point over and over again in the book that as different other drinks kind of mutate and have different base ingredients or added ingredients, they actually get a new name. But this one, the name stuck. It, no matter what the ingredients are.
9: Well, I was thinking, Jill, you would know a lot about this from running a museum. You know about branding and ideas and what sticks and what stays with people. And there is there isn't one reason, but there's a reason in culture that this just stayed, that people kept assigning one name to a drink whose ingredients kept changing throughout hundreds of years.
10: In the beginning of the book, I was telling Jackson, they talk about a White Lady. And about a month ago, I was rereading some of the early female mystery writers from the early 20th century, because Agatha Christie was one among peers. And one of them opens her mystery with this White Lady drink, which, of course, I'd been thinking about the French 75. And I was like, I've never even heard of that. But that drink did not stay in favor, though I'm going to try it.
9: So now, Jackson, tell us what you're making. Well, in basically the evolution.
11: So I'm jumping to the end of the book here a little bit, because another thing that I took away from this was this idea that it's an invented, authentic New Orleans cocktail at this point, because for over 25 years, it's been being celebrated as the brandy version, sometimes apocryphally told as an origin version. It's not really. But Arnaud's opened a French 75 bar right around the time that we all started going to New Orleans every summer to celebrate Tales of the Cocktail. Famous Chris Hanna apply this version of the drink. It is a terrific version. It can definitely be your favorite. It is not how I learned to make one originally. But, you know, in 2005, if you did a search for New Orleans cocktails, you get the Sazerac, the Raffignac, the De La Louisiane, the Ramos Gin Fizz. You would not get a French 75 associated with the city in any way. And now it has this deep vibration with this great version with an aged spirit, a wonderful cognac. And I just think it's arguably the best, but it's also the most modern in a way that encapsulates this entire story. So that's why I wanted
10: like
11: us to share
10: this. Like the canon, it appears not to miss its target, right?
11: Cheers, friends.
9: Well, cheers. Cheers. So tell us, what is in this version that you've just made and we're all tasting right now?
11: It's very similar to the one you would get French 75 or at Jewel of the South in New Orleans. This is Pierre Ferrand's Ambre Cognac. I sometimes use their higher proof cognac for certain kinds of cocktails. With this, the delicacy of it just really shines through. Lemon juice, a little bit of sugar and water, simple syrup. And I'm using a sparkling cava. It's a nice dry method champenois cava, and I've adjusted for the fact that it has a little bit more sweetness than champagne. And that just makes for this kind of powerful, mineral-driven, really balanced drink, I think.
10: You know, one of the things that I got interested thinking about this is the first thing that hits you with the cocktail is actually your eyes, right? Which is you see the cocktail. And so one of the choices you've made and that is discussed is what kind of a glass mm-hmm. is something served in, because that is actually the first encounter that we make. And then it's like scent and taste. Before any of that, you're looking at it. And How do you think about that?
11: I like the flute's functionality and being tight together for a champagne cocktail more than I actually like it for drinking champagne. I think I'd rather have a wider glass for that wine. This also has this like elegant, lethal look. and it's kind of, you know, long and pointed. But yeah, that's why I went with the twist in, something we don't always do, but like first we do eat with our eyes, so Epicurus said, so it's just like yes. To see the bubbles like kind of swimming around on this, and this is kind of the way that they would do it in New Orleans now, is to like give you that twist to kind of telegraph to you what the flavors you're going to be enjoying are.
9: If people are just tuning in, we're talking about the book, The French 75 by John Maxwell Hamilton. I'm speaking with Jackson Cannon, Beverage Director of ES Hospitality, and Jill Medvedow, of course, who is our literary connoisseur with an assistant this month with Jackson Cannon, also emerita of the Institute of Contemporary Art. So Jackson, take us back to the beginning. You were tasting the end, but what do you make of the ingredients and what were they at the beginning when this drink, this cocktail, started to take hold? And by the way, I loved one little bit from the book that reports that Charles Dickens asked for a version of the French 75 right here at the Parker House mm-hmm. in Boston.
11: The center of the universe, the hub. You know, it's interesting to me. The earliest versions just track with other cocktails of its time. None of them show any particular innovation. You know, the touch of absinthe, the kind of the balance of grenadine, a popular ingredient against lemon juice. You know, by the time I'm learning this drink, it's 80 years old, and for 50 years of that time, it's this gin cocktail made very similar to this one, right? So that is what we think of as the original, the first to win out the fight against all those other little subplots. You know,
10: I love that you pushed back on the idea of the original. That is such a fair point. But also it kind of hooks back to the introduction of Hamilton's mm-hmm. book, which may have been my favorite part, when he's talking about the 18th century L'Affaire des Quatorze, right?
11: Yes.
10: And the 14 people who are thrown into, you know, prison in Paris for what the king
11: slandering the king
10: in poems, but that the idea being that this orality, how the poem is communicated from one person to another so that they can't actually pin down.
11: Well, it's exactly germane to this, and that we can't ever know who mixed the first martini, you know? I put a drink on a menu.
10: I love that person, though.
11: A couple years ago. I put a drink on a menu a couple years ago called Swipe Right. Was I the only person putting on a menu Swipe Right at that particular moment? No, they were all over the place. Will a recipe win out? question in the modern era of how these, what will be remembered in the future, is a hard one because there's so much more live time documentation now. But that's what's so interesting about these. It's the storytelling in the moment, but then captured from a distance, and then it becomes the system that we're working in. It becomes a culture.
10: And the means of communication. So you're talking about a meme, yeah. right? This yeah. idea of a meme, but that's actually what this historical 18th century affair is.
11: And it's less about ownership. It's the content is living itself in the culture
10: yeah.
11: in a way.
10: And that's a Boston connection too, because the person who wrote like the book on that era is the former head of the Harvard University Library, Robert Darton, who I think you may have did you interview him once? I think he had a WGBH showing.

0: in Paris, and then he comes back home to New Orleans. But understanding each of those famed bars' role in cultivating this culture of this drink, and then enshrining it, as you're talking about, eventually it does get enshrined in some of these early cocktail books, including one of the earliest.
1: Well, to that point, though, McElhorn's early recipe bears no resemblance to what you get at that bar now when you're in Paris.
2: And you were talking about, of course, we had prohibition then here in the United States, not in Europe. So it's also a fascinating story about the rise of kind of a cocktail culture in Europe when we can't publicly have it here and it's not celebrated. So there's a lot of cultural history buried in this book, some told and a lot buried, that I think is fantastic to kind of taste our way through it.
1: And maybe not so much for it'd be interesting to see them attack different cocktails over time in this format. But, you know, for us, it's like, it's enough for a bartender to kind of get this and start spinning and kind of go make the thing their own. You know, I make as many French 75s with tequila these days as I do with anything else, and it is a delight. It doesn't really have its own name in the commonly accepted one. People have been doing it for years.
2: Or can we come up with a name? Let's get people sending in names.
0: Yeah,
2: let's do it. But the other thing I love, like, that I think most people will remember is the scene in Casablanca, the movie, right? And that is so another example of patriotism and propaganda, you know, when at Rick's American Cafe, you know, where the Germans are in and trying to dominate with their presence and their mute, you know, and all of a sudden the Marseillaise starts, but you see this one woman who comes in, she's been jilted, you know, by Rick, and she is in with a German officer, and as the Marseillaise begins to kind of swell, they're like French 75s for everyone. She stands up and she is like leading that singing, that charge. And it's an amazing surge of emotion and a turning point in the movie.
0: And the one we mostly remember, because he points out that there are two different John Wayne movies where you find the French 75 also offered, but it's solidified.
1: Jet Pilot was the only one I knew.
0: Yeah, but it's solidified in Casablanca just the way maybe perhaps the martini is by way of James Bond. We've had that discussion with Jackson already.
2: Right. Well, there's a lot of that. They talk about Ian Fleming, right, in this book, and who wrote about James Bond and how his connection to Harry's Bar, right? You know, and so there's all this really interesting connections to writers, but also to journalists, and this idea of like the journalist watering hole that we've seen in, you know, in many other forms of popular culture is very present in this book.
0: So if you are looking at this and you see these variations throughout history, first of all, I have to pause. I'm going to interrupt my own self. Absinthe.
2: Yes.
0: The use of absinthe in this in a couple of different ways. Either it's a direct ingredient or
2: Pernod. One of them uses Pernod.
0: Exactly. Or you're just kind of tossing it and then tossing it out. How do you see absinthe used here?
1: Oh, it's just that's a classic French accent ingredient. It's in it's so used as in small amounts in cocktails that there's a version of give the drink a name and then say improved after it for a time meant adding a little absinthe. You know, it seems that would be, it's a strong ingredient, it's a high cultural identity ingredient for the French. Absinthe ascended when their wine industry was under surge in the 19th century, under siege by phylloxera. So it has a lot of different reasons that it would be used in a little or a lot.
2: Yes, you know. In that video, the David Leibovitz and Frank Odu, they put some, like, 5 drops of absinthe in the drink. And I was, like you, I was like, okay, what's this?
1: And just from a drink-making perspective, I'll say that's a matter of personal preference. It isn't objectively better or worse. If you like that flavor and you like that effect, and it's for you, that's just like a coffee as you like it kind of thing. It's seasoning to the already existing structure of the drink.
0: All right, well, I have to save our last couple minutes for two things. Jill, you have already picked out our next reading assignment. So people in the waning days of summer vacation, you have something. But before we get to that, Jackson, you have a garden party that's coming up on August 20th. Tell us what's happening.
1: Thursday the 20th.

0: 20th, we're going to actually start with a spritzy little cocktail that you might see is connected to this. And then it's a coursed out dinner with beverage pairing option at Standard Italian. It's going to be just a wonderful, wonderful celebration of things in season with both cocktails and wine paired. So.
1: Sounds lovely. Now, Jill, do you want to unveil what we're going to be talking about?
2: You'll have to hold them up.
1: I will hold them up because I'm on our YouTube channel.
2: The Slicks on Sylvia Plath and Taylor Swift by Maggie, the great Maggie Nelson, and my pinup, Payon to Print by the amazing Hilton Alf. Two extraordinary cultural critics looking at icons of kind of popular music and poetry, and I think we'll have an amazing conversation. I know I'm doubling your homework.
1: You're doubling my homework, but I'm looking already because Jill just gave me this as she was walking into the studio. One is 46 pages, and the other is flipping through. It looks like it's about 50 pages.
2: So we can do it.
1: It's fine because it's usually 100 pages or less.
2: Yes, luckily we can break our own rules, but this one we're under the limit, and I think these many of the books we've talked about, and this one too, they take you to other places and to unexpected ways of seeing the familiar.
1: And again, for people who want to get reading now, it's The Slicks by Maggie Nelson and My Pinup, A Payon to Prince by Hilton Alves. We'll post those on our Instagram page as well for people who want to follow. Thank you both for being here. Thank you for the cocktail.
0: My pleasure.
1: I did so much talking. I only had one drink. Oh. One sip, I mean.
2: Good health, everyone.
1: Good health.
2: Happy summer.
1: Cheers. Same to you. Jackson Cannon is the beverage director for ES Hospitality, which includes Eastern Standard, Equal Measure, and Standard Italian in the Fenway. By the way, again, their garden party dinner is next Thursday, August 20th at Standard Italian. Jill Medvedow is the director emerita of the Institute of Contemporary Art. She's also the literary connoisseur for our book club series, Big Little Books, not to mention the creative force behind it. Thank you both, and thank you for listening to another edition of The Culture Show. Tune in tomorrow for filmmaker Ivy Mirapol on Ask E. Jean, her new documentary tracing the remarkable life of E. Jean Carroll, from pioneering journalist and advice columnist to the woman who took on President Trump twice in court and won twice. If you ever miss us here on the radio, check out The Culture Show podcast. I'm Jared Bowen. Have a great day.
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8: A Gaza peace plan gets a flat-out no from Netanyahu, but it's unclear if he's actually defying Trump.
9: Netanyahu may have simply felt an urgent need to deny what he's actually doing, and it came out extremely stridently.
8: I'm Marco Werman. Elsewhere today on the show, we're all about planes, trains, and electric automobiles, starting in China.
10: 85% of new vehicles sold here are fully electric.
8: We also hear from a city that has benefited from two wheels.
11: No cars.
12: I'm surrounded by hundreds of people pedaling bicycles, a great peloton of humanity.
8: And sometimes the best way to get out of traffic is to go over it.
13: Amo mi teleférico.
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11: Live from NPR News in Washington, I'm Louise Schiavone. Six states hold primary elections tomorrow. Minnesota, where the governor's race and a Senate race are in play. Wisconsin, also a governor's race. Connecticut, a governor's seat, and a closely watched congressional primary. Vermont, South Carolina, where the GOP is considering Senate hopefuls, and Alabama. Some voters in Alabama will be casting ballots for a second time in a congressional primary tomorrow. NPR's Debbie Elliott reports the special election is the result of redistricting pushed through after the U.S. Supreme Court removed race as a consideration for drawing district lines, but allowed for partisan gerrymandering.
13: The map, approved by the Republican-controlled legislature, creates a more difficult path to re-election for the two Black Democrats in Alabama's congressional delegation. Voter Willie Dixon of Lounsboro is in a new district now and says it's confusing.
14: Create enough chaos, people will give up and go home.
13: Six Republicans are vying to challenge Democrat Shamari Figures. State Representative Rhett Marks has President Trump's endorsement.
15: We have a chance to flip a Democrat seat back to the Republicans.
13: He says the stakes are high with control of Congress in the balance. Debbie Elliott, NPR News.
11: A U.S. Air Force base has been renamed in Charleston, South Carolina for the late Senator Lindsey Graham. At the ceremony, Defense Secretary Pete Hegseth said that Graham dedicated his life to serving his state and the armed forces.
16: So my fellow Americans, it is my honor to say welcome to Joint Base Lindsey Graham. May God bless the United States of America. Thank you.
11: Graham's sister, Darlene, recalled her brother's dedication to both government and military. She was appointed to serve out the rest of his term. She's running in tomorrow's primary for the next term, which begins in 2027. Europe is bracing for another heat wave this week. It is the fifth since May. NPR's Eleanor Beardsley reports rapidly rising temperatures combined with intense drought conditions is also worsening the threat of wildfires.
17: A broad area of high pressure known as a heat dome will intensify across the continent this week. The most extreme heat is expected across parts of France, Spain, and Italy before shifting towards Central Europe, where scorching weather is forecast for Germany, Poland, and the Czech Republic. European forest fire forecasters say parts of southern Britain, France, and a swath of territory from the Alps to the Balkans will remain under very extreme fire conditions, the highest category in its fire danger forecast. Fires have already destroyed hundreds of thousands of acres this year in France and Spain. Eleanor Beardsley, NPR News, Paris.
11: The European Union's Copernicus Climate Service says Europe is the Earth's fastest warming continent. Wall Street, the Dow's down 150, the NASDAQ off 74. 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
18: Good afternoon. With the latest from the GBH newsroom in Boston, I'm Craig Lamolt. Governor Maura Healey has signed a bill that removes restrictions on third trimester abortions in Massachusetts. State law previously banned abortion after 24 weeks of pregnancy, except under extreme circumstances. Decisions on abortions after that span will now be up to doctors and patients. Healey says before the legislation passed, she'd heard stories from women who had to leave Massachusetts for abortions after dealing with devastating complications during their pregnancies.
19: We believe that healthcare decisions should be made between women and families and their doctors, not politicians. Abortion will remain safe. It will remain legal.
18: The new legislation means Massachusetts now has some of the most expansive abortion laws in the country. Worcester officials are calling on the MBTA to improve commuter rail service to and from Boston. City leaders say the current schedule for express trains on the Worcester-Framingham line is inconvenient for many residents who work in Boston. At a news conference today, Worcester Mayor Joe Petty said better express service would help both cities.
20: Efficient services allows Boston to connect with the incredible talent and growth of central Massachusetts while giving our residents a faster, more accessible commute. When we bridge our cities, both our economies will thrive.
18: The T has not responded to a request for comment. Mostly sunny and hot today. Temperatures getting up to just over 90. Maybe some showers tonight. Tomorrow looks sunny and in the upper 80s. The Red Sox are in Toronto tonight, kicking off a four-game series against the Blue Jays. This is GBH. The time is 3:05.
21: 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Duck.ai. 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
0: is the World. I'm Marco Werman. It's good to have you with us. We start today in Israel, where Prime Minister Benjamin Netanyahu made it clear about his stance on the Gaza peace plan, backed by President Trump.
2: Israel shollelet et mismach 15 nekudot.
0: Israel rejects the 15-point document, Netanyahu said over the weekend, adding the Israeli army will not carry out any withdrawal until Hamas is fully disarmed. Rarely has Netanyahu broken so publicly with President Trump or been so clear about his disdain for a policy pushed by the U.S. and the world community. To help us sort out what this means for the U.S.-Israel relationship and Gaza reconstruction, we spoke earlier today with Jerusalem-based journalist Noga Tarnopolsky. I started by asking her what she heard in Netanyahu's blunt language this weekend.
9: I think it was a desperate cry by a politician who needs to convince his very, very hardline base that he refuses these demands by the United States in order, among other things, to cover up the fact that he seems to have acceded to these same requests on the ground. What we've been hearing in the 24 hours since he made that statement is that de facto Israel has stopped its policies of what are called targeted assassinations, of killing Hamas terrorists in Gaza. There hasn't been one of those incidents since last Monday. Israel is clearing out some of the areas near the southern Gazan city of Rafah that are slated to become pilot zones for, we can't say reconstruction of Gaza, but for beginning some kind of projects in Gaza. So Netanyahu may have simply felt an urgent need to deny what he's actually doing, and it came out extremely stridently.
0: So the White House has not officially reacted to Netanyahu's hostile words, but a senior U.S. official told Axios that Washington is not bothered by Netanyahu's statement. As you've combed through the coverage, is it your sense that the White House was taken by surprise?
9: We don't really know, but I would say that the White House's silence and the silence of senior White House officials now for a second full day, and the fact that the White House has been represented by this sort of steady voice of Nikolai Mladenov, who Donald Trump appointed to head the Board of Peace, would indicate to me that they were not shocked and that they understand that Netanyahu was making a statement for public consumption and not actually defying Donald Trump.
0: The plan effectively asks Hamas to disarm as Israel withdraws. Israel wants Hamas to disarm before withdrawal. On Sunday, Amit Segal, an analyst closely linked with Netanyahu, spoke with Nikolai Mladenov, the man you just referred to, the head of the Trump-backed Gaza Board of Peace.
22: So let me ask it straightforward. Is Israel required to withdraw before Hamas is fully disarmed?
23: Nobody is required to do anything. Last of all, Israel, before we actually have verified steps on the ground.
0: Noga, what do you make of that exchange? Was it a message to reassure Israelis or kind of an exercise in buying time and dragging out the timeline?
9: I think it was an extremely shrewd message to reassure not just Israelis, but Netanyahu's base in particular. In other words, the same public that had heard their prime minister earlier in the day basically saying to them, I'm standing up to Donald Trump, all of a sudden got to hear in a first interview in the English language, Donald Trump's personally appointed point man saying, don't worry, you're not going to be forced into this. But I should add that today, the Board of Peace as an institution put out statements that did criticize Prime Minister Netanyahu and that pointed to his hypocrisy, without using that word. What they said is that Israel is fully adhering to the 15-point plan and that Prime Minister Netanyahu's statements are not helpful. So we're seeing two sides of this. On the one hand, a really intense effort by the guy who's responsible for trying to put this plan into place in Gaza to tell Israelis, you don't have to be as worried as your prime minister tells you, everything is fine. And on the other hand, a critique of the prime minister personally. I found that very interesting because I'm pretty sure that Mladenov would not have spoken out if he didn't have a White House okay.
0: Interesting. Well, the Board of Peace plan calls on Hamas to disarm as Israel withdraws, while Israel wants full Hamas disarmament before withdrawal. Have you heard any suggestions about how that chicken and egg sequencing problem can realistically be resolved without leaving one side feeling like it's surrendered?
9: You know, we have about 86 days now until the Israeli elections, and I'll be very surprised if any major steps are undertaking Gaza until October 27th. But that said, what appears to be underway is a kind of a copy-paste of the American ceasefire framework for Lebanon involving pilot zones. So there are a number of areas in southern Gaza, in the area near the city of Rafah, that has basically been flattened, which the Israeli army, as I understand it, as a journalist who's not allowed by Israel to enter Gaza, but these are areas that the Israeli army is already preparing to turn over to an international force that has yet to be fully constituted, and that those will become pilot zones, and that the Board of Peace will determine that each one of these specific enclaves is free of weapons, and then Israel will be expected to withdraw from them. Of course, it'll be the Israeli army preparing these areas, so in a way, the Israeli army itself will be able to assure itself that those specific places have no weapons in them. But I think that that is the plan that the Americans are foreseeing.
0: What does delaying any action on Gaza do for Netanyahu for his election bid?
9: Well, Netanyahu promised Israelis total victory. That was his logo on baseball caps. That was his motto. And it was a line he repeated hundreds, if not thousands of times during this war. And yet he has failed to bring Israel total victory. And in fact, he's failed to remove Hamas from leadership positions within Gaza. That is a really burning failure for this prime minister. And so what it means is that he is unlikely to undertake any steps that would make it evident and undeniable that he's failed to deliver on that promise. And he wants to basically keep the situation in Gaza right now in a kind of stasis. He's playing a very, I would say, risky game between trying to pacify his most hardline ministers and at the same time not provoke Trump too much to basically keep this situation steady until he gets over the line.
0: So Netanyahu's re-election strategy is largely based, it seems, on his close alliance with President Trump. What does the status of that relationship tell us about how Netanyahu will adjust his election strategy? Like, what does he need to project at this point?
9: What we saw yesterday was a remarkable pivot. Prime Minister Netanyahu expected to run for re-election not only as a victorious war leader, but as Donald Trump's best friend. And there were expectations publicly stated by the Israeli government that Donald Trump would come visit Israel in September. He was supposed to be awarded a kind of, you know, fictitious national prize on Israel's behalf. He was expected to endorse Netanyahu. And all of that appears to have been suspended now, all of those expectations. So Netanyahu took a very significant risk yesterday by really pivoting on a dime and transforming himself from the guy who claims he's Donald Trump's best friend to a guy who's telling Israelis, I'm the only one who can stand up against Donald Trump.
0: Noga Tarnopolsky is a journalist based in Jerusalem. In the past few years, the U.S. has wrestled with what to do with statues that still glorified heroes of the Confederacy. Many have been taken down. In Prague, the capital of the Czech Republic, there's a statue that was taken down more than 100 years ago, but Prague recently voted to put it back. It's a monument to Field Marshal Joseph Radetzky, a military commander in the 19th century. Supporters of the move say it's about restoring the Czech Republic's history in the Habsburg Empire. Critics say it's about celebrating the wrong kind of history. From DW's Inside Europe, here's Rob Cameron.
1: The opening bars of Johann Strauss the Elder's Radetzky March, instantly recognizable to audiences across the world. It was written in 1848 to celebrate one of the Habsburg Empire's greatest military victories and the man who achieved it, the Bohemian Field Marshal Joseph Radetzky. A decade later, shortly after Radetzky's death at the age of 91, a 10-ton bronze statue was erected in a square beneath Prague Castle, It was removed in 1919 after the creation of Czechoslovakia, when symbols of Habsburg rule were torn down. Last month, the city voted to restore it, a moment of vindication for the Prague Radetzky Society and the man who founded it, the architect Jan Bárta. Radetzky is part of Czech history, he told me. You can't simply erase a figure like that without impoverishing this country and this nation, he said. The Czech state didn't, after all, come into being in 1918. Its history stretched back to the 10th century, to the time of St. Wenceslas, Jan Bárta told me. It's evolved over the centuries, sometimes with interruptions, but always as part of a continuous historical journey, in his words. And Jan Bárta said that we can't simply forget that history. Radetzky was born into an aristocratic family in Bohemia in 1766 and grew up speaking Czech and German. He spent almost 70 years in the Habsburg army, fighting Napoleon before becoming one of Europe's most celebrated commanders. His victory over the Kingdom of Sardinia at the Battle of Custoza made him a hero across the Austrian Empire. But how would he have seen himself?
3: Yeah, that's a very good question, and I think you...
1: Historian Tomasz Masaj says modern ideas of nationality don't really apply.
3: I don't think that he would think about this in our perspective of modern history or modern nationalities. That's something he and his time actually didn't know. So I think he would describe, or the first thing he would use to describe himself would be that he is loyal servant to emperor, to Habsburg family.
1: However, not everyone agrees the monument belongs back in the square. Blogger and history enthusiast Lubos Rokos believes the issue is about democratic values. He told me that the fundamental argument was that if we live in a democracy, why should we celebrate someone who didn't believe in one? Radetzky, he said, was a general, a field marshal, a soldier. He belonged to the age of monarchy. He lived by the values of that era. And, said Lubos, there's nothing wrong with that. But today's values, he said, are different. For critics, Radetzky represents an empire that the newly independent Czechoslovakia deliberately rejected in 1918. For supporters, removing the statue erased part of Czech history. The original bronze monument was never destroyed. For more than a century, it stood in Prague's Lapidarium Museum, waiting to see whether it will ever return. Now, after generations spent out of sight, it may soon stand once again in the heart of Prague. This is Rob Cameron in Prague.
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2: 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And we'll hear about a new study from the Parabola Center that looks at consumer opinions on marijuana legalization. 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
5: This is The World. I'm Marco Werman. In the Indian city of Hyderabad, an inventor has found fame by creating vehicles in the shape of everyday objects. At Sudha Cars Museum, they've got burger cars, a basketball car, even a car shaped like a huge toilet. It may sound like a quirky idea, but many of these vehicles are meant to build awareness around specific social issues. Earlier this year, reporter Jamie Fullerton went to Hyderabad to meet the man behind these remarkable cars.
6: I'm in a small, sunblasted car park under a raised highway in Hyderabad, a huge city in South India. I'm sitting inside a vehicle that's shaped like a massive yellow motorbike helmet, and I'm driving it in circles. The helmet car is just one of many quirky homemade vehicles created by Kanyaboyan Sudhakar Yadav, who is surely one of India's most eccentric inventors.
7: Now we are changing it over to most of the cars EV. So right now, like burger I have, then I'm making a pizza shaped car, that is going to be EV again.
6: Now in his late 60s, Yadav has been making vehicles since he was a teenager. His wacky cars, to use his phrasing, include a burger-shaped car, a camera.

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4: Texas has the fastest growing data center market in the U.S. And as Governor Abbott looks to pause that growth, some Texans question whether he has the power to do that.
5: Unless he's willing to call a special session, I'm not sure how you impose the requirements.
4: This is GBH's All Things Considered. With Juana Summers and Scott Detrow, I'm Soraya Wintersmith. It's Monday, August 10th. Coming up, Russia and Ukraine are striking deeper into each other's territory, with neither side able to stop the attacks. And as winter approaches, there's growing concern about what comes next. Plus, we'll hear about a new study from the Parabola Center that looks at consumer opinions on marijuana legalization. Those stories and all the day's news just ahead, right after these headlines.
6: Live from NPR News in Washington, I'm Louise Schiavone. Voters in multiple states head to the polls tomorrow, including Connecticut, Vermont, Alabama, South Carolina, Minnesota, and Wisconsin. Casting a shadow over voter considerations in some locations is the demand of technology for massive data centers. As NPR's Tamara Keith reports, it's not an easy sell.
7: The giant windowless buildings use a lot of power and face growing bipartisan opposition.
8: It is able to cross partisan coalitions in a way that a lot of other issues can't.
7: Amanda Littman is the founder of Run for Something, which works with Democratic candidates for state and local office.
8: People are bringing it up to them, so they really are like responding to what they're hearing from voters. I think it is the most tangible physical representation of the threat that AI feels like it's making in people's lives.
7: A recent Gallup poll found 7 in 10 Americans oppose a data center being built in their community. Tamara Keith, NPR News.
6: Todd Blanche is now the 88th Attorney General of the United States. NPR's Carrie Johnson reports Blanche took his oath in the Oval Office as President Trump watched.
9: Blanche started his legal career as a federal prosecutor in New York, but he came to national attention defending Donald Trump in several criminal cases after Trump finished his first term in the White House. Blanche says he loves the Justice Department. During his swearing-in ceremony, he pledged to support and defend the Constitution against all enemies, foreign and domestic. The Senate narrowly confirmed Blanche last weekend. Several lawmakers worried he'd be more loyal to Trump than the rule of law. But Senator Bill Cassidy of Louisiana, who cast the deciding vote, said Blanche would be better able to push back on Trump if he had the backing of the full Senate. Carrie Johnson, NPR News, Washington.
6: At least 111 people are dead after a powerful earthquake struck Colombia, rattling the South American country. According to the U.S. Geological Survey, the 7.4 magnitude earthquake struck western Colombia and could be felt as far away as Venezuela and Ecuador. NPR's Carrie Kahn reports.
10: The strong quake struck early Monday morning, rattling buildings and homes in the Chocó region, some 150 miles west of the Colombian capital, Bogota. The USGS said the temblor struck at a depth of 66 miles. Some 140,000 people live in Quibdó, the capital of the region. The quake comes more than a month after two strong back-to-back earthquakes hit neighboring Venezuela, killing more than 5,000 people and destroying hundreds of buildings. Carrie Kahn, NPR News, Rio de Janeiro.
6: On Wall Street, approaching the close, the Dow is off 60 points, the Nasdaq down 85, the S&P 500 down 4. 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
4: From the GBH Newsroom in Boston, I'm Soraya Wintersmith. Massachusetts has now scrapped state limits on abortions after 24 weeks of pregnancy. Governor Maura Healey signed a bill today, leaving decisions about third trimester abortions in the hands of doctors and patients. GBH's Amanda Keene has the details.
11: Massachusetts previously had a broad ban on third trimester abortions with very few exceptions. That forced women like Kate Deneen and her husband to travel to Maryland on short notice to end a pregnancy they deeply wanted, but their unborn child could not have survived. For her, the new law is personal.
12: We have learned that an abortion ban with exceptions does not allow patients to access the care they need when they need it. And so today we are righting this wrong once and for all. This bill will remove our state's arbitrary and harmful gestational ban and allow patients and their doctors to make these deeply personal medical decisions without government interference.
11: Reproductive rights advocates say that they expect the new law will mean more people coming to Massachusetts from out of state seeking abortions. Amanda Keene, GBH News.
4: Worcester officials are calling on the MBTA to improve commuter rail service to and from Boston. City leaders say the current schedule for express trains on the Worcester-Framingham line is inconvenient for many residents who work in Boston. At a news conference today, Worcester Mayor Joe Petty said better express service would help both cities.
13: Efficient services allows Boston to connect with the incredible talent and growth of central Massachusetts while giving our residents a faster, more accessible commute. When we bridge our cities, both our economies will thrive.
4: The call for more convenient express service was one of several recommendations made by a working group examining Worcester's rail connections to Boston. The group also says the T needs to modernize its trains to speed up trips. The T has not responded to a request for comment. Former Patriots kicker Adam Vinatieri will forever be known as one of the greatest players in football history after he took his place in the Pro Football Hall of Fame over the weekend. He spent his first 10 years with the Patriots as a member of three Super Bowl winning teams and went on to win another Super Bowl with the Indianapolis Colts. Vinatieri said at the induction ceremony on Saturday his biggest dreams had come true. He closed his remarks by thanking the game of football, saying for many years, it was the mountain he chose to climb.
14: Today, standing at the summit, I finally understand what the climb was really about. It was never just reaching the top. It was the view you gave me along the way. The people I love, the family I cherish, the friendships I've made.
4: Vinatieri's 599 regular season made field goals are the most ever in NFL history. Possible thunderstorms overnight, lows near 70, then a mix of sun and clouds tomorrow, highs in the 80s. It's 86 right now in Boston. 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
16: 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I'm Scott Detrow.
17: And I'm Juana Summers. Russia and Ukraine are both conducting punishing airstrikes that the other side simply cannot stop. Air offenses far outstrip air defenses, and there is no sign this huge gap will be closed anytime soon. For more, we're joined by NPR correspondents in the two countries. Greg Myrie is in Kyiv, and Charles Maines is in Moscow. Hi to both of you.
18: Hi, Juana.
19: Hi, Juana.
17: Charles, I'll start with you and the view from Russia. What type of impact are all of these Ukrainian drone strikes having on Russians?
18: Well, let's start with this. You know, just today, 13 people, some Russians, some Central Asian migrant workers, died when Ukrainian drones struck an oil-producing town in the Russian Republic of Tatarstan. Meanwhile, sustained Ukrainian attacks on energy infrastructure, I mean, we're talking ports, refineries, fuel hubs, tankers, all across Russia have caused gas shortages that really peaked in July with long lines for drivers seeking gas. You know, the Kremlin has since managed this crisis by allowing the sale and import of lower-grade, dirtier fuel, but it's far from over. And driving in Russia today is like driving in the 1970s. Then we have these attacks on logistics centers and on Russia's largest online retailer, Wildberries, often referred to as Russia's Amazon in particular. You know, this is part of an open Ukrainian campaign to, quote, bring the war home to Russians. And in hitting Wildberries, it's doing so. Near-daily strikes on warehouses have wiped out tens of thousands of small businesses whose owners seemingly have nothing to do with the war. And more broadly, these attacks chip away at this idea that life can still be pretty normal for a lot of Russians, despite the war and Western sanctions. His services like Wildberries meant you could basically buy what you wanted when you wanted, and that no longer feels the case.
17: And Greg, over to you. Are Ukrainians feeling more vulnerable as the Russians step up these ballistic missile attacks?
19: Yes, absolutely. Charles noted the civilian deaths today in Russia. Well, Ukrainian civilians are also being hit. They say this has been the case throughout the war. And what's made it worse is they've now lost this sort of limited protection that they've had. In the past few years, when you heard air raid sirens go off, you knew Ukraine's air defenses were responding and could be reasonably confident they'd shoot down much, not all, but a lot of the incoming fire. And that's just no longer true. Now you hear the sirens and you hear them most nights, you know Ukraine is out of the U.S.-made Patriot air defense missiles and is really helpless to stop these incoming Russian ballistic missiles. We've had several terrible nights recently. Russia has fired salvos of more than 20 ballistic missiles at Kyiv and other cities, and Ukraine has not shot down any of them, or at most one. And Ukraine isn't hiding this. The Air Force gives the figures every morning. President Volodymyr Zelensky constantly calls on the U.S. and Europe to send Patriot missiles to Ukraine.
17: I'll put this next question to both of you. The two countries have developed fearsome offensive air capabilities. Why haven't their air defenses kept pace? Charles, I'll start with you and Russia.
18: Well, the simple but honest answer is that Russia's big. The world's largest country by far, in fact. It makes up 11% of the Earth's total landmass. So it follows that its defenses can't be everywhere at once. Of course, protecting Moscow is a priority, so are military installations. But how do you defend gas and oil facilities scattered across the country? Now factor in commercial warehouses like Wildberries. You know, how do you protect Crimea, the annexed peninsula that Russia seized from Ukraine in 2014? You know, it's now out of electricity, fuel, supplies. A factor here, I think, is that Russia's underestimated Ukraine, which has really been a common thread throughout this war. The Kremlin planned this invasion as a three-day operation, and we're now in year five of the conflict. All that said, there is a genuine shock among Russians that these attacks are now happening daily. It's almost like Groundhog Day. You know, you wake up to learn what's the latest thing to go up in flames from these drones, and it doesn't seem to be much that the government can do about it, at least not so far.
17: And Greg, what about Ukraine then?
19: Yeah, the real frustration for Ukrainians is that they've had this partial solution with the Patriot air defense batteries. And of course, Ukraine still has them, but without the interceptor missiles, it's like having a gun but not have any bullets to put in them. And Ukraine has run out of defensive missiles just as Russia is ramping up its production of offensive missiles. Now, about 20 countries have Patriots, but the Trump administration is not sending any of them now. No other country is publicly pledging to help Ukraine. The U.S. stockpiles are way down because of the war in Iran. European countries have provided some previously, but have limited stocks and appear unwilling to part with them now. So Ukraine is talking about building a new anti-missile system with European countries, but this is complicated and will take time. There's talk about testing a new missile, but not until the middle of next year. And one final note on that, Ukraine makes its own drone interceptors and shoots down around 90% of incoming Russian drones. Ukraine is really a world leader in this field, but that doesn't help with the much more powerful ballistic missiles.
17: And Greg, many of these airstrikes, they're hitting civilians or economic sites rather than military targets. Are they likely to change the trajectory of the war?
19: You know, they may not. I mean, I've been to several sites that have been hit here in Kyiv, apartment buildings, warehouses. These attacks certainly instill fear in people and damage the economy, but they're far from the front line, and the attacks don't really seem to provide much, if any, military advantage for Russia. Still, the big concern is what happens this winter. Russia keeps hitting Ukraine's civilian power grid every winter. Ukraine keeps patching it together, but it's increasingly fragile, especially if Ukraine doesn't have defenses to protect it. And really, Juana, that's what makes the next few months very critical. Can Ukraine find a solution before winter starts to bite? And to what extent can Russia exploit this vulnerability right now?
17: And Charles, lastly, this rapid evolution in the air war seems to be in contrast to the ground war that is largely a stalemate. Are you seeing any movement there?
18: Well, the Kremlin continues to insist its forces are making progress on the ground, but to the degree that that's true, it's coming at a very slow pace and amid heavy losses. Russian President Vladimir Putin has long insisted it's just a matter of time before the Ukrainian lines crack under Russian pressure, and that belief seems to be driving his actions even now. You know, a telling moment came last month when Ukraine, with U.S. backing, 2019 floated this idea of a mutual pause on these long-range attacks that, as we've been discussing, have been damaging to both sides. Well, Putin, he rejected the idea outright. He said this would allow Ukraine to send reinforcements to the front lines. And besides, he added, whatever damage Ukraine can inflict on us, Russia can inflict far more on them.
17: NPR's Charles Maines in Moscow and Greg Myrie in Kyiv. Thanks to both of you.
18: Thank you.
19: Sure thing, Juana.
16: Texas has the fastest growing market for data centers in the country. It's on track to lead the nation in the industry. But Governor Greg Abbott recently announced a pause on new data centers until the state can conduct a thorough review of their impact on the state's resources. From member station Houston Public Media, Natalie Weber tells us more.
20: In the first few months of this year alone, nearly 200 data centers and other large energy consumers asked to join Texas's power grid. Large energy consumers are requesting five times the amount of energy used to power the entire state during record-breaking demand. About 90% of those requests are from data centers, according to the Electric Reliability Council of Texas, the agency that manages the energy grid. Governor Abbott wants state regulators to collect information about new data centers' water and energy usage, any government support they receive, and their impact on nearby communities. It's unclear how long the audit could take.
5: It absolutely is very disruptive, and frankly, that's probably the point.
20: That's Beth Garza, an energy consultant who previously served as the independent watchdog for Texas's power grid operators. She questions whether the governor and state agencies can enforce Abbott's latest directive on data centers without new state laws.
5: Unless he's willing to call a special session, which people are asking him to do, I'm not sure how you impose the requirements that his edict seems to want to impose.
20: The governor's campaign press secretary, Eduardo Leal, said in a statement that Abbott, quote, is taking the necessary action to protect Texans. President Donald Trump called the governor's decision a mistake in an interview with Punch Bowl News last week. But Texas State House Representative Gina Hinojosa says Abbott needs to call a special legislative session. The Democratic lawmaker is running to unseat him in November.
21: The only way we can have any assurances that people will be protected is if there is a moratorium until the legislature can meet and pass into actual law real protections for people.
20: The legislature only meets every other year, and its next regular session isn't scheduled to meet until January. In a statement, the Data Center Coalition, an industry group, called for state regulators to, quote, move swiftly to complete the audit. Rice University political scientist Mark Jones says even though there's controversy about the benefits of data centers, they contribute to the Texas economy.
22: The governor does have to balance the intense opposition of a small but vocal group of Texans combined with unease among a larger group of Texans with the actual economic benefits that data centers provide.
20: Data center opponents could face an uphill battle in the next legislative session, Jones says, as the industry hires top lobbyists. Still, he says, the governor's backing could give these communities a boost. For NPR News, I'm Natalie Weber in Houston.
17: 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Stay tuned for the story of the canoeist who touched the Lincoln Memorial Reflecting Pool, or check it out on today's episode of Consider This, the podcast where we go deep on one story every day. 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
1: Six states hold primary elections Tuesday. 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
4: This is GBH 89.7. I'm Saraya Wintersmith. Coming up on All Things Considered, courts in several Chinese cities are siding with workers who say they've lost jobs to AI. But those rulings offer little protection as China's economy struggles and the government pushes to expand AI. That story just ahead. In local sports, the Sox are in Toronto to face the Blue Jays starting at 7:07. Now here's GBH's Dave Epstein with the weather.
5: We'll see some clouds around during the evening hours. There might even be a little sprinkle. Temperatures falling back towards 70. Tomorrow, sunshine, quite warm, 85 to 90. Boston did not reach 90 today, so that heat wave has been broken. On Wednesday, sunshine, a little less humid. Temperatures in the mid to upper 80s, continued warm. Partly sunny on Thursday, a little humid. Temperatures in the 80s. For GBH News, I'm Dave Epstein.
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0: 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I'm Scott Detrow.
9: And I'm Juana Summers. Van Newkirk has a very serious job at The Atlantic, where he's a senior editor, but he also just really loves butterflies. And we're talking about monarch butterflies, to be specific, so much so that he spent time with them in Mexico to get an update on the state of the monarch butterfly in 2026. And here's some big news. Those butterflies, they're back in a big way. Van Newkirk wrote about his trip for The Atlantic, and he's here with us in studio to tell us exactly what he found. Hi.
10: Hi.
9: So, Van, I mean, this trip sounds incredible. How did it come together?
10: So, I have been interested in the monarch butterflies for my entire life. So, I'd seen over the years, the numbers have been declining pretty dramatically. And I really wanted to go to see the overwintering grounds in Mexico sort of before they may disappear. But as it turned out, the year I chose to actually go, they were doing a little bit better than before.
9: When you think about the monarch population today, what are some of the biggest challenges out there?
10: So the populations they've been increasing for the past 2 years, but that is from an all-time low. And the biggest challenges right now is climate change. So now climate change, even if you do replant the trees and all the milkweed, it might make milkweed unable to grow in some places, even in yards where people have planted it. And it may destroy the forest in Mexico. So we really have everything seems to always come back to this one giant global issue. And I wanted to focus on one facet of it.
9: So, Van, for people who don't know as much about monarch butterflies as you do, why are they so important to the natural world, to our ecosystem?
10: Well, when you think about the monarch, they're sort of an indicator based on how well they are doing. So this is a species that can tell us about the conditions in Mexico, the conditions in the Midwest, and the conditions in Canada. That's a very important species. There are very few that give us that much range of information.
9: I know that you got to track 3 butterflies on your trip. Tell us about that.
10: So thanks to this new technology, these trackers that are about the size of a grain of rice,
9: okay,
10: they put them on the backs of the butterflies with eyelash glue.
9: Oh, wow.
10: So now we have another use case for eyelash glue. And now with these trackers, we can see almost exactly where the butterflies are going. And so I took the opportunity to follow three butterflies from the Sierra Chinqua sanctuary in Mexico.
9: I love the names. I understand you may have had a little bit of a hand in helping name them. Is that right?
10: Yes. My daughter's 6 years old, and I asked her what we should name them. And so the first one was easy. That was Cinderella. The second, she thought for a moment, and she knows the Very Hungry Caterpillar by heart. And so she said Eric Carl.
9: Perfect. Is there anything you learned on your trip and in your reporting that surprised you?
10: One thing that really surprised me was the role of avocados. The forest where they go to winter, those are very tempting targets for people to burn or clear in order to grow avocados. So if you've eaten avocados in the U.S., you've likely eaten avocados that were grown sometimes illicitly on the land where the butterflies need to come for the winter.
9: We have been speaking with Van Newkirk. He's a senior editor for The Atlantic and a known butterfly enthusiast. Van, thank you.
10: Thank you.
0: This summer, a court in the Chinese city of Guangzhou sided with a graphics designer who was replaced by AI and ruled the dismissal was unlawful. Similar court decisions have happened across several Chinese cities and are being hailed as victories for workers' rights. But as NPR's Jennifer Pak reports from Beijing, workers still have a lot to be anxious about.
11: Economics graduate Elowen Wu is no stranger to AI. I use chatbots, she says, to help with my homework before. But when Wu got a recent internship at an AI startup in eastern China's Anhui province, she suddenly felt her AI skills were close to zero. It was a huge shock for me, she says, because I didn't know how advanced AI was already. I feel very afraid. She's been documenting these feelings on the social media platform Xiaohongshu. Will I be replaced by AI? She writes. It's a similar concern in the US, but in China, the push to adopt AI comes from the top leaders, and firms here are deploying AI at a scale that far outpaces those in America. Now the courts are stepping in. Take this case in eastern China's Hangzhou City, as reported by state broadcaster CCTV. A tech worker identified by the court only as Mr. Zhou was a quality assurance supervisor working with AI large language models. Eventually, AI took over his work, and the company dismissed him, which the Hangzhou Intermediate People's Court deemed illegal. Judge Shi Guoqiang, who presided over the case, told CCTV, introducing AI to reduce costs is not automatic grounds for a company to end an employee's contract. Similar cases in China have seen courts side with workers. Legal protection is necessary, says student Wu, but thinks it'll take some time to get right. Overall, Chinese laws are very protective of workers, says Guang Li at the global law firm Taylor Wessing's Munich office. He specializes in Chinese employment and labor laws.
12: If you compare to Germany, to Europe, to the US, to some extent, it is even more protective for employees.
11: The issue is enforcement, says Eli Friedman, professor of global labor and work at Cornell University.
13: The state does not have the capacity or, frankly, the interest to rigorously enforce its own laws.
11: Chinese workers, he says, are vulnerable. Like Mr. Zhou's story. He may have won his case, but he's also 35. That's considered old for many Chinese tech companies. He might struggle to find work in China's sluggish economy. Nearly one in six grads couldn't find a job in June. Wu's now pursuing a master's degree. China's job market is already competitive, she says. AI just intensifies that competition. And it's only going to get worse as China and the US are locked in an AI race. Again, Professor Friedman.
13: You can't say that we want to dominate these industries in the future and then start clutching your pearls when people use those things to replace workers.
11: As for Wu, every day she listens to a podcast or watches a video related to AI to keep on top of the latest.
14: Keep learning. Keep
11: learning, she says. Experiencing AI and learning its limitations might make it less scary. It's keep up, she says, or get left behind. Jennifer Pak, NPR News, Beijing.
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4: This is GBH 89.7. I'm Soraya Wintersmith. Coming up on All Things Considered, former students at Michigan's elite Interlochen Arts Academy have made nearly 70 allegations of sexual abuse by adults affiliated with the school, spanning seven decades. The details just ahead.
15: Coming up tomorrow.
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7: And the David M. Rubenstein Americana Collection in support of the JFK Library's exhibit Declaring the Revolution, America's Printed Path to Independence, featuring historic documents that inspired the Declaration of Independence. 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
4: To come on All Things Considered, Governor Healey is signing a bill removing Massachusetts' 24-week abortion limit, and a new Massachusetts law aims to keep challenged books on library shelves. Those stories coming up right after these headlines.
19: Live from NPR News in Washington, I'm Linda Kenyon. We'll be getting some new data this week on the cost of living. NPR's Scott Horsley has a preview.
20: The report is expected to show that consumer prices in July were up about 3.4% from a year ago. That would be a slightly smaller annual increase than we saw in June, but look, inflation's still uncomfortably high. And now the job market is also showing some signs of weakness. Last week we learned that employers cut 23,000 jobs in July. And more than 250,000 people dropped out of the workforce last month. So employers are not having to pay as much to attract workers these days. Average wages were up just 3.2% over the last 12 months. So when prices are going up faster than wages, it's no wonder a lot of people feel like they're falling behind.
19: The price of gas, for example, is up due to the war against Iran, and that is helping to create inflationary pressures. The State Department says it has recovered more than 175,000 visas as part of an immigration crackdown by the Trump administration. NPR's Michelle Kellerman reports.
21: In a fact sheet touting the new figures, the State Department says a majority of the visas were revoked due to what it calls law enforcement encounters, though it didn't say how many foreign nationals were actually convicted of such crimes, which include assault, drunk driving, child abuse, and fraud. The statement highlights the decision to revoke visas of those who the Trump administration believes celebrated the assassination of Charlie Kirk last year. Secretary of State Marco Rubio has also determined some Iranians and a Cuban official accused of influence operations can be deported. The department says it is on track to beat last year's record numbers of visa revocations. Michelle Kellerman, NPR News, the State Department.
19: President Trump has signed an executive order calling for childhood vaccines to be spaced out into separate medical visits. This is NPR.
4: From the GBH newsroom in Boston, I'm Soraya Wintersmith. Governor Maura Healey has signed a bill that removes restrictions on third trimester abortions in Massachusetts. State law previously banned abortion after 24 weeks of pregnancy, except under extreme circumstances. Decisions on abortions after that span will now be up to doctors and patients. Healy says before the legislation passed, she'd heard stories from women who've had to leave Massachusetts for abortions after dealing with devastating complications during their pregnancies.
2: We believe that healthcare decisions should be made between women and families and their doctors, not politicians. Abortion will remain safe. It will remain legal.
4: The new legislation means Massachusetts now has some of the most expansive abortion laws in the country. A new law makes it harder to ban books from Massachusetts libraries. Beacon Hill's lawmakers say they backed the measure in response to thousands of book ban attempts across the country, many targeting books on race, gender, and LGBTQ plus issues. Governor Healy gave the legislation her approval in a ceremony at the country's oldest public library in Franklin today.
14: This is a bill about freedom, the freedom to read, the freedom to learn, the freedom to ask difficult questions, the freedom to encounter ideas we may agree with or disagree with.
4: The bill also protects librarians from retaliation as long as their decisions on keeping books in stock are made in good faith. It also gives criteria for librarians to know what books are age appropriate for students. And the Nantucket Land and Water Council is asking owners of small boats moored in Nantucket Harbor to switch to a system designed to protect eelgrass. Nantucket waterkeeper R.J. Turcott says it's part of a pilot project that replaces traditional anchor chains with a floating elastic line, essentially a thick bungee cord.
22: So it's still holding on to your boat, but it is no longer dragging in that slow elliptical circle that we see because our boats are getting tugged by the wind and they're getting tugged by the current and the tide. Your boat's still swinging on its mooring, but it's not doing anything to the habitat below.
4: Turcott says grant funding is available for up to 25 mooring replacements. Possible thunderstorms overnight, lows near 70. It's 86 in Boston. 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
0: It's All Things Considered from NPR News. I'm Scott Detrow.
23: And I'm Juana Summers. Jeffrey Epstein allegedly found some of his earliest victims at an elite art school in Michigan, Interlochen Center for the Arts. An independent report commissioned by the school shows that the abuse did not start or end with Epstein. NPR's Ava Berger has the story and a warning. The story contains a description of sexual abuse.
24: Former Interlochen students made some 70 allegations of sexual abuse by nearly 50 adults affiliated with the school. Those allegations are from the 1950s all the way to the 2010s, according to the outside law firm's report. One of the students who was abused is Paul Bush. In 2004, he was recruited to Interlochen at 15 from a dance studio in Dayton, Ohio.
25: It was such an honor. I mean, it was so exciting. It was overwhelming. It was, at that point, my prayers being answered.
24: It would take less than a year for that excitement to be replaced with shame and isolation. Bush is sharing his experience publicly for the first time with NPR. He says the same ballet teacher who recruited him to the boarding school, Thomas Clower, was the one who abused him. Clower showered him with special attention immediately, Bush says. Mentorship, classes, and alone time in Clower's office. Bush describes emails that became more and more personal.
25: It's really hard to differentiate what's appropriate and what's not until it's too late.
24: One cold spring day, Bush, who had turned 16, and a 15-year-old student named Nellie Salisbury went over to Clower's house. Salisbury told NPR she remembers feeling chosen.
26: He's the best dance teacher at Interlochen. Like, he's the one everyone loves.
24: They sat on the couch to watch a movie. Bush says Clower casually put a blanket over the two of them, then molested him.
25: My heart was like beating out of his chest, and I think that's when I was really like, I froze.
24: When Bush recoiled, he says Clower stood up and went to the bathroom. Salisbury remembers Bush turning to her when they were alone. He looked scared, she said.
26: And then Paul looks at me and says, What do I do? Help me.
24: Looking back, Bush said he still struggles to understand how a trusted mentor at a respected institution could abuse him.
25: He wanted me and he took me. And it didn't even matter that someone else was watching it happening.
24: Salisbury told her parents and they called the school. The school later reported it to law enforcement. Bush remembers being called into an administrator's office. School administrators had already called his parents, and Bush says they demanded he tell his parents what happened.
25: The feeling was, I'm in trouble, I did something wrong, which is probably the worst thing to feel in that, because that only leads to more shame, guilt, isolation, and fear, you know? I mean, it was just paralyzing.
24: When Interlochen released the outside law firm's report last month, the school named Clower because he pleaded guilty. He was sentenced to 90 days in jail for attempted fourth-degree criminal sexual conduct, a misdemeanor. He was added to a sex offender registry, and Interlochen fired him. Clower did not respond to NPR's requests for comment, but he was teaching youth ballet as of last month, according to social media posts from a Texas dance school called the Ballet Academy of Texas. A parent of a former student at that school, Mike Skaggs, said he confronted Clower last year about his past at Interlochen. Skaggs recorded it.
1: Then the first thing that comes up when you Google your name are those newspaper articles about what happened at that academy.
24: Skaggs says in the recording, he saw Clower had pleaded guilty. He'd heard that Clower had previously said the kids made it up, and Clower said, that's true. Clower then gave his account of the incident.
3: I was in my house, 30 below zero, and we all got under a blanket, the girl and the boy and me. And I put myself in a place where I was too close to the kids, in that we were freezing. I mean, I didn't even think, oh, this is going to look horrible.
1: Yeah.
3: That didn't look horrible. What happened was the girl thought that something happened underneath the blanket, and then she called her parents.
24: The ballet school, which listed Clower as an instructor at the time the law firm's report came out, did not respond to NPR's requests for comment. Interlochen says that its school today is, quote, fundamentally different from the one in the report. Interlochen's president, Trey Devi, spoke to NPR member station Interlochen Public Radio.
5: The systems available and the avenues to make reports are clear and they're visible.
24: Bush, the former student who was abused, spent two more years at Interlochen, and he said he never received counseling and doesn't remember anyone at the school asking if he was okay. Interlochen wouldn't speak specifically to Bush's case, but apologized for the harm that community members experienced. Now, Bush is 37, and he has spent 21 years reckoning with the abuse at the prestigious boarding school that was supposed to be safe for him. He went to Juilliard and was a professional dancer for over a decade. But behind that success, he masked his emotions with substances and recently completed a recovery program.
25: I don't even know how differently my life would have gone had this event not occurred.
24: He said he feels the report and the school's response to it is not enough for the victims.
25: They get to do the story, they get to edit, and then they get to present it, and then they get to say case closed. That is completely unacceptable, because guess what? My life is still open.
24: Interlochen says it's offering future counseling for alumni affected by the abuse. That has come too late for Bush, but he has come forward now, he says, hoping that others who were abused might feel less alone. Ava Berger, NPR News.
0: Americans are increasingly frustrated with the U.S. political system, and a new poll backed by election reformers finds voters are open to some big changes. The survey found majority support for changing the structure of Congress in a way that could curtail partisan redistricting and increase the number of political parties. NPR's Ashley Lopez reports.
10: Dustin Wall is with an advocacy group called Fix Our House. He's been working for years to get lawmakers to consider changes to how the U.S. House is elected. He says voters are frustrated with the status quo.
11: People are understanding that gerrymandering is getting worse, that polarization is getting worse, that elections are less competitive between the two parties than ever before, and so voters are feeling increasingly helpless.
10: One solution he's been pushing is moving Congress toward proportional representation. It's a system used in most democracies that basically elects multiple representatives in a single district, and the seats in that single district are divvied up in proportion to a party's vote share. Wall's group partnered with the liberal think tank New America to pull 1,000 voters on this. Proportional representation was supported by a margin of 2-1. Lee Drutman with New America says that's even though pollsters walked respondents through various trade-offs, including that this system can sometimes lead to more extreme political parties and more parties in general that would have to work together.
9: for every one of those questions, people prefer the proportional system with multiple parties, even if it, you know, leads to coalition government that is maybe not quite as efficient.
10: Jocelyn Kiley with Pew Research Center says, at least in theory, Americans are open to a lot of different reforms.
12: Now, often when things move from theory to practice, they hit some resistance as people want to understand exactly how that reform will impact them.
10: Wall with Fix Our House says alternatives to political systems are not widely discussed in the U.S. In fact, only 2% of participants in the poll could name proportional representation off the top of their heads.
11: But when asked about the kind of underlying values beneath it and the component parts, there was widespread support from all across the political spectrum.
10: There are multiple bills in Congress that would move the U.S. to a proportional representation system. All are backed only by Democrats and therefore face significant hurdles. But Wall and Drotman say this polling shows room for a national conversation. Ashley Lopez, NPR News.
13: You're listening to All Things Considered from NPR News. On a recent whitewater rafting trip, paddlers worked together to stay afloat while bridging personal and political divides. The crews are made up of people from different backgrounds and political ideologies. Kat Bolas from member station WVIA joined them as they navigated the rapids and their differences in the Pennsylvania Poconos.
15: The paddling lesson begins on dry ground as Team Democracy founder Ken Powley stands on the bench of a picnic table. The paddlers, some with years of whitewater experience, others who have never been on a river, sit around him in shorts and sun shirts. They smooth sunscreen onto their faces and legs as he tells them what he learned at a democracy summit.
16: The idea surfaced about how, as Americans, despite all of our differences, we really should try to think and talk and act as if we're all in the same boat together.
15: Powley and his co-founder Chris Newland have a combined 100 years of whitewater guide experience. They've been in many boats with many people of many backgrounds over many years. They took the idea from the conference literally and formed Raft for America. They now host floats and conversations on rivers around the country.
16: I'm sure every one of us over the last 10 years has been in a conversation that went south or been afraid to get into a conversation because of what the pushback might be. And we need to get beyond that.
15: At a state park, five strangers assembled to paddle together face their first challenge, launch the red rafts into the Lehigh River. Guide Jerry Downs warns them they might get wet as they push the raft into the cold water. Now seated in the boat, everyone grabs a paddle.
17: If you paddle together, we actually go places.
15: Chris Newland steers the conversation between a Pennsylvania state senator, a Philadelphia Eagles fan, and a Washington, D.C. resident.
18: Have you ever felt misunderstood in a political discussion? How?
27: Yeah, you never.
28: Every day.
29: I was like,
30: that's why you get paid.
28: Isn't that standard?
15: The more challenging rapids, quiet conversations, but don't stop the paddlers from working together.
17: All right, so we're just going to ride this roller coaster down.
15: Midway through, the paddlers guide the boats to the aptly named Lunch Rock and stop for sandwiches, cookies, and chips. Scott Shigioka, a Hawaii native by way of Los Angeles, who describes himself as queer, sits with Republican State Senator Dave Argel, who grew up in Pennsylvania's coal country. Shigioka admits he's always assumed that Republicans don't care about conservation. Argel told Shigioka about legislation he tried to get passed to clean up trashed tires.
18: That was probably one where, yeah, they were probably ranting and raving about, you know, Republicans destroying the environment. And I'm talking about cleaning up tire piles.
15: After lunch, the crews paddled through the last of the rapids.
28: There we go. Woo-hoo! Spinny boy.
15: Back at the campground, they change out of wet clothes for a cookout and to continue conversations about what they learned on the river. Nish Bharat is a DACA recipient who came to the U.S. from India when he was 3 years old. He was only nervous to get on the boat because he can't swim. His crewmates were interested in his story.
31: If they run into another dreamer in the future, if they see it on the news, now they, you know, they're alert to it because they know somebody that's going through that system right now.
15: Wayne Codner is the mayor of a small borough near Allentown.
32: I feel like it's just enhancing my knowledge of what's going on in the world.
15: Codner says folks in his boat discussed farming, the state of the economy, and generational gaps. For NPR News, I'm Kat Bolis in Pennsylvania's Pocono Mountains.
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4: This is GBH 89.7. I'm Saraya Wintersmith. Happy Monday. It's good to be with you. Thank you for joining us. Coming up, a new study looks at how Americans view marijuana legalization and what's changed since legal markets began taking hold. The details just ahead. In local sports, the Red Sox are in Toronto facing the Blue Jays starting at 7:07 tonight. Now, here's GBH's Dave Epstein with the weather.
6: It'll just be mild tonight, temperatures down in the 60s, but staying in the 70s in Boston. On Tuesday, sunny and quite warm, 85 to 90. On Wednesday, sunshine. We're going to start in the 60s, end up in the mid to upper 80s. Thursday, partly sunny, a little bit muggy. Temperatures in the mid to upper 80s. Then Friday, Saturday, and Sunday are all sunny. For GBH News, I'm Dave Epstein.
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8: 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The Italian trio Il Volo return with a breathtaking concert filmed in Sicily's ancient Temple of Concordia. Their upcoming tour stops in Boston, and we've got tickets. Tune in for Il Volo in the Valley of the Temples tonight at 7:30 on GBH2.
4: This is GBH's All Things Considered. I'm Saraya Wintersmith. A new study from the drug policy think tank, the Parabola Center for Law and Policy, looks at marijuana legalization through the consumer's lens. Researchers talked to several dozen users across states where marijuana has been legal for at least 5 years and tried to track consistent themes about the recreational industry's strengths, its weaknesses, and where it can improve. Shalene Tidle is founding director of the Parabola Center. She's also a former Massachusetts Cannabis Control Commission member and a self-described drug policy activist. Here's her conversation with GBH's All Things Considered host, Arun Roth.
14: Shalene, welcome back.
19: Thanks for having me.
14: So this study is based on a few dozen interviews with marijuana users across 9 states where recreational marijuana has been legal for at least 5 years. Before we get to the takeaways, I want to set the table a bit. It's not a large sample size. Again, it's a qualitative study, but the goal was to understand the views of people who use legal marijuana. Why was this important?
19: Well, we thought it was important because we noticed that there's been very little qualitative research about cannabis consumers. And that's where you ask open-ended questions about their perceptions, their experience with legalization. And especially with a ballot question coming up to repeal legalization, we thought it was a good opportunity to not just have polls or yes or no questions, but to really sit down and find out the nuances for the people who are affected by cannabis legalization, specifically the people who are buying and using cannabis. So we sat down with them and we had at least 45-minute interviews with each person so that we could really dig into the themes that came up. And just to touch on the methodology a bit, our authors of this study, Dr. Faith English and Meredith McGee, they independently coded the themes that came up in each interview and then compared them. And they kept going until the same themes were coming up in each interview and no new themes were coming up. And so that's called saturation. That's how we knew when we were done. And for us, that was about 39.

0: abuse, and comparisons to alcohol came up a lot. And this was something that they generally saw as a positive.
1: Losing the stigma, taking it off the street and out from behind the dumpster seems unequivocally positive. What are some of the negative impacts that some of the subjects talked about?
0: Well, an interesting thing for us was that even though tax revenue was brought up as a positive, participants also brought up that they weren't sure where the tax revenue is going. And then public health concerns were also voiced by a lot of people. There were concerns about the high potency of cannabis and also whether that might be harmful for young people and if there's a potential for increased use among youth as well.
1: Talk a bit more about that potency issue, because that's something that's come up in the repeal argument, what is out there now is just way too potent and it's causing problems.
0: Yeah, we thought this was a really interesting thing to look into, because sometimes we see concerns about potency and public health posed as though only people who oppose legalization can share those concerns. But in fact, every participant from Massachusetts continues to support legalization, but they also did raise these concerns that cannabis potency might be high, that might be causing problems. And so we wanted to really dig in and see that consumers can hold nuanced opinions, and you can be a consumer, or you can be someone who supports legalization, you know, and opposes repeal, but you might hold these concerns as well. And so that might be important for policymakers to know as they consider regulation down the line.
1: Any other revelations or surprises in this study that we haven't talked about?
0: One thing we were really surprised by was that many brought up increased access to medical products, which kind of goes against what you see on paper when you look at data about the number of patient registrations and what patients are buying. But consumers told us that they feel medical cannabis is beneficial, it's readily available or even more available. And it became clear to us that whether something is labeled as medical cannabis is different from whether the consumer perceives it as recreational or medical use. So they might be calling it medical use, but actually buying adult use cannabis. And we thought that was really interesting and surprising.
1: Interesting. And finally, I have to ask you, having done this study now, and not just based on the study, on your involvement now going back over 10 years, what is your feeling about the repeal ballot question that's coming up before voters?
0: Well, I strongly oppose the repeal question, and I think it's somewhat silly that out-of-state interests have entirely funded this repeal initiative, but also it does offer us an opportunity to really engage on these questions. You know, 10 years in, it probably is a good time for us to stop and take stock of how consumers and the public generally are experiencing legalization. So I do appreciate that we have that opportunity.
1: Are there ways in which you think that existing marijuana laws and legislation in Massachusetts should be changed or modified?
0: Well, I really appreciate that we've done a lot for small businesses, and we've prevented corporate consolidation and monopolies to a big extent. I think that's something that we have to continue to be very careful about, because the efforts to find loopholes continue to increase. But in my daily conversations, you know, when I talk to people who supported legalization, they still do. And I often talk to people who say that they voted no, but they've been surprised that they haven't seen the negative effects that they've expected. So overall, I think it's gone very well.
1: You mentioned the out-of-state money that was coming into this ballot question. We spoke with Kevin Sabet of the Virginia-based group Smart Approaches to Marijuana. And I wanted to get your response to one of the points that he raised in terms of the social equity aspect, which he really played down as being misleading.
0: Well, if I was trying to pass a law that repealed legalization, I would certainly downplay those as well, because what we found in our study is that in Massachusetts, equity support is near universal. I think people who don't even necessarily support legalization or don't consider themselves pro-cannabis, they back the equity commitment of the law, and they understand that marijuana prohibition harmed certain communities more than others, and it's only fair that we should try to repair some of those harms.
1: It's interesting, in your open-ended questions, this was something that the consumers brought up. They were interested in where their tax dollars were going.
0: That came up again and again, and it was so interesting to us that they brought up not understanding where the tax revenue was going.

0: And they gave some good examples. Like some people said you should have a sign like you have on the highway that shows who sponsored that area of the highway. You should have signs that show when marijuana tax revenue is covering something. We thought that was a great idea.
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7: Last week, a federal judge formally dismissed felony charges against David Hearn, one of the people accused of vandalizing the reflecting pool at the Lincoln Memorial.
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7: This is GBH's All Things Considered. With Juana Summers and Scott Detrow, I'm Soraya Wintersmith. It's Monday, August 10th. Coming up, we'll check in with a former U.S. diplomat who helped negotiate with Iran on the latest efforts to reopen the Strait of Hormuz. Also this hour, the race for Minnesota's open Senate seat is heating up between two Democrats, and their campaigns are shaping up to be less about affordability and more about immigration.
9: I understand the value of wanting to kind of toe a line and not upset certain extremes, but it just wasn't cutting it for me.
7: That and more after these headlines.
10: Live from NPR News in Washington, I'm Ryland Barton. President Trump says he has some of his own financial demands after Iran called for compensation to end the war. NPR's Franco Ordonez reports on the ongoing standoff.
11: President Trump took to social media expressing his frustration after the Iranian foreign minister said that reopening the Strait of Hormuz was contingent on the U.S. paying Iran, quote, compensation for violations of the Memorandum of Understanding. Trump responded, saying he had some of his own demands. He went on to write that Iran should pay compensation to the families of hundreds of thousands of innocent protesters that Iran killed over the last 50 years, as well as thousands killed over the last 5 months. The latest back and forth affects how quickly the negotiations can turn. Just a week ago, Trump touted progress and even boasted that he would soon be announcing an agreement to reopen the Strait of Hormuz. Franco Ordonez, NPR News, the White House.
10: And President Trump has signed an executive order calling for revamped childhood vaccine recommendations that promote his long-held belief that certain shots should be spaced out in separate medical visits.
12: Large amounts of vaccine, large amounts of, like, vats, a vaccine are currently pumped into your child's body.
10: The order recommends separating the measles, mumps, and rubella vaccine into three different shots administered in separate visits. Trump has long said the number of and timing of vaccines play a role in autism. Scientific consensus and decades of studies have firmly concluded there's no link. President Trump's former personal lawyer, Todd Blanche, has been sworn in as Attorney General after a confirmation fight that exposed bipartisan concerns about the Justice Department. The Senate confirmed Blanche by the narrowest of margins on Saturday. He's been leading the Justice Department
7: from the GBH newsroom in Boston, I'm Soraya Wintersmith. Boston officials say the city received more than 1,200 submissions for its third annual participatory budget program. That program lets residents make proposals and vote for ways to spend $2 million from the city's budget. Renato Costello leads Boston's participatory budget office.
13: We collect ideas from residents. Residents themselves review them and prioritize them and also help draft the proposals for the ballot. And then in January and February, people can vote on their favorite ideas to receive funding.
7: Costello says the funding proposals range from youth programs to more benches at bus stops. The city plans to host three community events around Boston in October to help review and prioritize those proposals. A new survey out this month shows that New England arts and culture organizations reported losing more than $13.5 million in funding last year. The survey from the nonprofit Mass Creative took federal funding cuts into account, as well as drops in state funding and philanthropic giving. Mass Creative's executive director, Emily Ruddick, tells GBH's Culture Show that the region's arts and culture system has taken a big hit.
14: That this is not a Boston issue, this is not a Massachusetts issue, this is a New England issue. And artists and arts makers and folks across New England who really appreciate having access to arts and culture are being threatened at this moment.
7: Mass Creative did a previous New England survey last year after the first round of funding cuts under the Trump administration. It found that at that point, the region's arts and culture institutions had already lost $4 million. And a pilot project is underway in Nantucket Harbor to prevent damage to eelgrass beds from boat moorings. Nantucket waterkeeper R.J. Turcott says the Nantucket Land and Water Council aims to replace up to 25 traditional mooring setups with eelgrass-friendly moorings. He says the eelgrass should recover on its own once the old moorings are removed.
15: It'll just come back because a lot of the lower harbor is flushed well enough and has good enough water quality to just support eelgrass as it is.
7: Turcott says eelgrass is a critical part of the harbor's ecosystem and crucial to the scallop population. We're looking at possible thunderstorms overnight with lows near 70, then a mix of sunshine and clouds tomorrow with highs in the upper 80s. More sun and clouds on Wednesday, temps in the lower 80s. Thursday, even more sun and clouds with scattered thunderstorms and highs in the 80s. And Friday, mostly sunshine, highs in the 80s. It's 86 right now in Boston. 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
1: This is GBH 89.7. I'm Saraya Wintersmith. Coming up on All Things Considered, with the military set to screen for low testosterone, we look at what the science says about who benefits from testosterone therapy. The details just ahead.
2: This year, we're getting to know each of the 26 gateway cities in Massachusetts, calling it 26 and 26. I'm Trajan Warren, and if you're in Chelsea, Everett, Lowell, Barnstable, New Bedford, or Fall River, I want to hear from you. What issues matter most? 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
1: To come on All Things Considered, Governor Healey is signing a bill removing Massachusetts' 24-week abortion limit, making the decision one for doctors and patients. And a new Massachusetts law aims to keep challenged books on library shelves. The details coming up right after these headlines.
5: Live from NPR News in Washington, I'm Linda Kenyon. President Trump has signed another executive order aimed at trying to upend the way U.S. children are vaccinated against dangerous infectious diseases. NPR's Rob Stein has the story.
6: Trump's new executive order calls for reducing the number of childhood vaccines recommended by the federal government. The executive order also calls for breaking up a shot that is now given as a single vaccination for measles, mumps, rubella, and chickenpox into separate shots, and for the Justice Department to pressure states to reduce the number of vaccines required for school. The moves will likely be challenged in court, like previous attempts to change childhood vaccinations. The executive order was welcomed by vaccine critics and denounced by many public health experts. Rob Stein, NPR News.
5: A new poll commissioned by supporters of election reforms finds voters are open to some big changes into how Congress is elected. NPR's Ashley Lopez reports.
7: The poll shows there's significant support for moving the U.S. toward proportional representation. It's a system used in most democracies that elects multiple representatives in a single district, according to a party's vote share. Lee Drutman with the liberal think tank New America partnered with the advocacy group Fix Our House to commission the poll of 1,000 voters. He says they found this idea was supported by a margin of 2-1.
8: So probably the most appealing aspect of proportional representation based on this polling is that it provides a solution to gerrymandering and it increases the competition for voters.
7: More than 90% of House elections this year are uncompetitive. Ashley Lopez, NPR News.
5: It's primary election day tomorrow in 6 states. Progressive candidates for governor in Wisconsin and U.S. Senate in Minnesota are making their final pushes between today and tomorrow. This is NPR.
1: From the GBH newsroom in Boston, I'm Saraya Wintersmith. Massachusetts has now scrapped state limits on abortions after 24 weeks of pregnancy. Governor Maura Healey signed a bill today, leaving decisions about third trimester abortions in the hands of doctors and patients. GBH's Amanda Keene has the details.
9: Massachusetts previously had a broad ban on third trimester abortions with very few exceptions. That forced women like Kate Deneen and her husband to travel to Maryland on short notice to end a pregnancy they deeply wanted, but their unborn child could not have survived. For her, the new law is personal.
10: We have learned that an abortion ban with exceptions does not allow patients to access the care they need when they need it. And so today we are righting this wrong once and for all. This bill will remove our state's arbitrary and harmful gestational ban and allow patients and their doctors to make these deeply personal medical decisions without government interference.
9: Reproductive rights advocates say that they expect the new law will mean more people coming to Massachusetts from out of state seeking abortions. Amanda Keene, GBH News.
1: In Worcester, city officials are laying out recommendations for how the MBTA can improve commuter rail service between Worcester and Boston. They say right now the service is too inefficient and unreliable. One of their recommendations to fix that is to run more express trains on the Worcester-Framingham line at peak hours. At a press conference today, Worcester City Manager Eric Batista said reliable train service is critical.
0: As Worcester continues to grow, so does the demand for public transportation. Every day, more people rely on this line to commute to jobs in Boston and Metro West, while also many other travel to Worcester for work, education, and entertainment.
1: Worcester officials are also recommending that the T upgrade its trains so that they're faster and more enjoyable for riders. In a statement, the T says it appreciates the recommendations and is working to improve service. It'll now be harder to ban books in Massachusetts. Governor Maura Healey signed a bill today protecting public libraries and school libraries from book banning efforts. The legislation comes in response to a slew of such attempts across the country, often targeting books focused on race, gender, and LGBTQ plus issues. Healey signed the bill at the country's oldest public library in Franklin. Also on hand was one of the measure's supporters, State Senator Julian Sear.
11: We are reaffirming that here in Massachusetts, we don't respond to disagreement by removing ideas from the shelf. We respond by reading more, by learning more, by engaging with one another with openness and respect.
1: Healey says the bill doesn't take any decision-making authority away from parents when it comes to what books they allow their kids to read. Possible thunderstorms overnight, lows near 70, a mix of sun and clouds tomorrow, highs in the 80s, then more of the same Wednesday, highs in the 80s again. It's 85 right now in Boston. This is GBH News.
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13: This is All Things Considered from NPR News. I'm Juana Summers.
14: And I'm Scott Detrow. Today, President Trump signed a new executive order that once again tries to scramble how children are vaccinated against dangerous infectious diseases in the United States. The move is being welcomed by vaccine critics, but it's being condemned by many public health and infectious disease authorities. NPR health correspondent Rob Stein joins us now. Hi, Rob.
15: Hey there, Scott.
14: So the administration is trying to make drastic changes in childhood vaccinations since Trump returned to office. What does this latest order say?
15: Yes, so this order is essentially trying to once again rip up what's known as the childhood vaccine schedule, which is basically the Bible that pediatricians have been following for decades to protect kids against a long list of very dangerous infections. You know, that includes measles, mumps, tetanus, polio, and whooping cough. These diseases terrorized parents and children for generations, but had largely been vanquished by vaccines. But this executive order would upend all that. It would reduce the number of federally recommended vaccines from 17 to 11. Vaccines against diseases like measles, mumps, and whooping cough would still be recommended, but immunizations for potentially life-threatening diseases like hepatitis and RSV would only be recommended for kids who are at a high risk, and others, like for rotavirus, flu, and COVID-19, would be left to individual parents to decide with their doctors. But that's not all that this would do, Scott.
14: Okay, tell me what else it would be doing.
15: So it calls for breaking up the so-called MMR vaccine. That shot protects kids against measles, mumps, and rubella in one shot. This executive order calls for administering those shots separately so they can be spaced out over multiple visits. Here's what Trump said during the Oval Office signing today.
16: Large amounts of vaccine, large amounts of, like, vats of vaccine are currently pumped into your child's body, and we're doing 20% of that at each visit, and we'll let time elapse between visits so the body can handle this massive amount of fluid being pumped in.
15: This order would also call for steps to reduce state requirements for vaccines to attend school.
14: I mentioned the reaction at the top. Tell me a little more about what people are saying.
15: Yeah, so anti-vaccine advocates are thrilled, as you might expect. I talked with Brian Hooker. He's the chief scientific officer at the group Children's Health Defense.
17: I'm very happy with the change. I'm very happy that I believe that gold standard science is being done And we need to, you know, leave no stone unturned. Our children deserve nothing less.
15: But the move is being condemned by most infectious disease and public health experts. They say the safety and effectiveness of vaccines has been proven beyond question. And what the administration is doing will just sow more doubt and confusion among parents. Here's Dr. Andrew Racine from the American Academy of Pediatrics.
18: What's going to happen tomorrow morning when parents walk into their pediatrician's office and ask, well, there's this new executive order. Is there something that's happened that I don't know about? Is there some change that I'm not aware of? Is there something that is different today than yesterday? And the answer to that is no. The science about vaccines and their efficacy has not changed.
15: And Racine and others are especially worried because, you know, dangerous childhood diseases like measles and whooping cough are already resurging.
14: Given all of those questions, walk me through what happens next.
15: Well, first of all, I should say there's currently no way to break up the vaccinations into more individual shots. They just aren't available in this country, and it would take years to make them available. And chances are that this move will be challenged in court like the previous attempts to do this sort of thing. A federal judge in Boston blocked the last attempt, and that litigation is still moving through the courts.
14: NPR health correspondent Rob Stein, thanks so much.
15: You bet, Scott.
13: When Minnesota became the epicenter of the Trump administration's immigration crackdown, it changed the race for the state's open Senate seat. In the Democratic Party, it's another matchup between a progressive candidate and a more moderate opponent. But this one is shaping up to be less about affordability and more about immigration, as Minnesota Public Radio's Clay Masters reports.
19: Now we can have a line of it.
20: About 50 volunteers for Congresswoman Angie Craig's Senate primary campaign gather at a backyard barbecue on Saturday afternoon. They're eating burgers and hot dogs before knocking doors in the Twin Cities suburb of Brooklyn Park. Woo! Craig shows up and someone hands her a beer.
21: Oh my goodness. Well, I've been waiting all cycle to say this.
20: She takes a sip.
21: Hold my beer.
20: Craig gives a fiery speech about pushing back against the Trump administration and how she continues to win the state's most competitive congressional seat.
21: Nobody thought a Democrat could win the second district. And to be fair, nobody thought a lesbian mother of four could win the second district. But we came running.
20: Craig's electability is one of the pitches volunteer Jerry Gale makes on voters' doorsteps.
22: One of the issues we have in Minnesota is the separation between the metro area and greater Minnesota. And Angie has shown that ability to reach across that area in her congressional district.
20: Craig talks about how she's better equipped to win in November over her primary opponent, Lieutenant Governor Peggy Flanagan. Craig says Flanagan is more vulnerable because Trump and his allies have targeted Minnesota because of widespread fraud in state and federal social services.
23: I haven't been running the state for the last 8 years, and so Republicans are going to have a really tough time getting that attack to stick to me.
20: The congresswoman does not bring up immigration in this backyard, which is front and center for voters seeing ads on the issue constantly. Craig voted in favor of a Trump-backed immigration law, one she says she regrets. Flanagan brings that vote up regularly on the campaign trail.
24: We can stand with the immigrant community, and not just when it's politically expedient for us. And that should be the expectation we have of our leaders.
20: That's Flanagan speaking with campaign supporters Saturday at a St. Paul bar. This is a notable spot because it became a meeting place for concerned neighbors to get organized during the Trump administration's immigration crackdown here. Flanagan says many of those people are now campaigning for her.
24: A lot of those folks who've been part of responding to Operation Metro Surge, to looking out for their neighbors, have now hit the doors because I think that they know that that's a pretty significant contrast in this race.
20: Flanagan earned the endorsement of Minnesota's Democratic Party at its convention earlier this year. Craig did not attend. Many of the delegates were frustrated by Craig's vote on that immigration bill, like daycare center director Kylie Cooper.
24: I understand the value of wanting to kind of toe a line and not take a stance or upset certain extremes, but I had families that were in absolute fear, and to tell them like, well, we're not going to take a stance on that, or we're not going to be brave, or whatever that was, just wasn't cutting it for me.
20: While the campaigns are talking about electability and immigration, Democratic strategist Abu Amara says it's all about the president in this historically blue state.
25: Donald Trump is the weather in this election, right? The atmospherics. Democrats are trying to figure out, am I going to bring my umbrella? Am I going to wear shorts? Donald Trump is the center of the universe in terms of taking him on, taking back the Senate, so that all of a sudden Democrats have power to do things moving forward.
20: The president is why Craig focuses on her past opposition to his administration. And it's why Flanagan keeps bringing up Trump's immigration policies that boiled over here last winter. For NPR News, I'm Clay Masters in St. Paul.

0: You're listening to All Things Considered from NPR News. Warnings about low T, low testosterone are all over social media, and the military plans to start screening service members for their hormone levels. NPR's Will Stone reports on who really needs testosterone therapy.
1: A few times, Jamin Brombot suspected he might have low testosterone, so he got his numbers checked. Turned out, they were normal.
2: It was more my sleep and stress and everything else that was causing these symptoms. So
1: Brombot is a urologist at Orlando Health in Florida, so he knows what to look for. Depressed mood, fatigue, reduced libido, weight gain, trouble concentrating, all of these can be signs.
2: Most of the questions are so vague, so it can also be very situational.
1: That's why guidelines recommend that men get tested twice and evaluated by a clinician to consider all the possible causes. Unfortunately, Brombot says that's not always happening.
2: Testosterone has gotten a bad rap because you can just walk into these clinics, get testosterone. They don't even do all the testing. They don't do the follow-up.
1: In fact, one study published in 2022 sent secret shoppers to online clinics. It found most were ready to prescribe, even though the patient in question had normal levels. Social media is full of low T content. It's often framed as a crisis of masculinity, even for younger men. Some clinics tap into these fears and pitch testosterone for optimization, longevity, confidence, focus, and strength.
3: The goal of testosterone therapy isn't peak performance. It's not some drug to promise this fountain of youth.
1: Dr. Helen Burney is director of male sexual and reproductive medicine at Indiana University.
3: It is restoring normal physiology in men who have a true deficiency.
1: She says testosterone isn't just about sexual health either.
3: It's really, really important for our overall health, for muscle, for bone, for energy, for moods.
1: The underlying causes for testosterone deficiency vary. There are some relatively rare medical conditions, for example, related to genetics. For most men, it's not that. Testosterone declines with age, but Burney says in younger and middle-aged men, it's related to more than aging. Obesity, diabetes, sleep apnea, and other medical conditions can all contribute. And while you can try to correct those issues first, that's not always realistic.
3: Think of the 60-year-old guy who's got low testosterone. He's tired. He's overweight. You know, he feels terrible. And now I'm telling him, go to the gym, man. Go work out. Well, it's kind of like pushing a huge boulder up and up Battle Hill, right?
1: So she says sometimes a patient can start testosterone therapy while making these other lifestyle changes too. There are downsides. It suppresses sperm production and over time can lead to permanent infertility. About a decade ago, concerns about heart attack and stroke led drug makers to launch a big safety study. That ultimately did not find an increased risk of major cardiovascular events, though it did find some other harms like fractures. Dr. Steven Nissen is a cardiologist at the Cleveland Clinic who led that trial. He points out they used a gel, not injectables, and made sure testosterone levels did not go above the upper limit of normal.
4: We use the drug in a very specific way, and we have a very reasonable answer. But I would not feel good if our study resulted in the unrestrained use of testosterone in ways that we didn't study.
1: It's a message that can be tough to get across in a culture brimming with high T content. Will Stone, NPR News.

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4: Paul in Winthrop is texting.
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3: We're continuing to follow this case. It's a still active case. It's still ongoing. 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
5: 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I'm Soraya Wintersmith. Happy Monday. Thanks for joining us. It's good to be with you. Coming up on All Things Considered, Syria is home to ancient Roman and Byzantine ruins and artifacts, many damaged or stolen during the country's civil war. Now, archaeologists fear looting could put what remains at further risk. That story just ahead. In local sports, the Red Sox are in Toronto to face the Blue Jays. First pitch is at 7:07. Now here's GBH's Dave Epstein with the weather.
6: We'll see some clouds around during the evening hours. There might even be a little sprinkle. Temperatures falling back towards 70. Tomorrow, sunshine, quite warm, 85 to 90. Boston did not reach 90 today, so that heat wave has been broken. On Wednesday, sunshine, a little less humid. Temperatures in the mid to upper 80s, continued warm. Partly sunny on Thursday, a little humid. Temperatures in the 80s. For GBH News, I'm Dave Epstein.
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0: And I'm Juana Summers. During Syria's civil war, the country's archaeologists risked and sometimes lost their lives in an effort to save tens of thousands of ancient relics across the country from war. But as NPR's Emily Fang reports, since the end of that war more than a year and a half ago, cultural heritage experts are warning that Syria's antiquities are facing new dangers.
11: In times of old, the Syrian town of Marat al-Numan was famed for its colored stone, which went into its breathtaking Byzantine-era mosaics. Before the war, visitors from the world over came to see them. But by 2012 came Syria's civil war, and Marat al-Numan in northwest Syria became a battleground between rebels and government soldiers.
12: They did not care. No museum, no culture.
11: This is Abdelhai Kador, a guide who used to take tourists to visit the mosaics regularly before the war. He points to where a large floor mosaic once was, now trampled by tanks.
12: They have tanks here, they have the army, they can rogue, they did anything.
11: Majd Mazloom, one of the museum's caretakers, says local residents tried to protect the surviving mosaics afterwards. By removing them, wrapping them in mesh, and hiding them. But now that the war is over, these mosaics and Syria's enormous store of ancient treasures are at risk from something else. From looting. Drive across the Syrian countryside outside the ancient cities of Damascus and Aleppo, and you will see fresh holes, mostly dug by hand by Syrians who are treasure hunting. Yeah. Kador demonstrates how looting happens. We're now on the grounds of Sirjilla, a city built in the 5th century but abandoned more than 1,200 years ago. And as we walk through the stone ruins, he pauses every few seconds to tap the earth with a wooden stick. He says for looters, that hollow sound

0: looking at essentially Facebook and other social media platforms.
1: Before arriving in Syria, he showed me public social media groups with hundreds, sometimes thousands of members, featuring artifacts touted as Roman, Byzantine, and Ottoman. These groups have posted more looted Syrian origin antiquities for sale in the last year than any year during the Civil War. That's according to the Antiquities Trafficking and Heritage Anthropology Research Project, or AFAR, a group Azam's part of that's tracking antiquities trafficking. In Syria, Azam says everyone essentially lives on top of an archaeological site, so looting is an easy way to make money.
2: The deterioration in the economic situation.
1: When the economy stalled since the war ended, and there is little enforcement of long-standing anti-looting laws.
2: Still fairly, you know, fragile security conditions.
1: As the new government struggles to assert control over the country. Ayman Mustafa Nabo, deputy director at Syria's Museums and Antiquities Agency, said in response to an NPR request for comment that the country is making progress in controlling looting. Looting had skyrocketed immediately after the Assad regime collapsed, but Nabo said there's been a, quote, gradual but substantial decline in looting during the second year of the new government, largely because state security forces are working with the Interior Ministry to crack down. Azam disagrees that things are getting better, but he says Syrian authorities are doing what they can with limited resources. He argues cultural preservation is central to helping Syrians heal from a civil war that pitted communities against one another and ruptured society along multiple lines.
2: Social, economic, sectarian, ethnic. When so much has happened to us, the only shared common denominator I see today is our shared common history, our shared past.
1: But even antiquities in Syria's museums are at risk of theft and degradation from moisture and heat. This includes the tens of thousands of statues, cuneiform tablets, and other priceless antiquities saved during the war, an effort in part organized by Mamoun Abdelkarim.
3: In 2012, we preserved all the objects underground in the warehouses.
1: Abdelkarim was Syria's Director General of Antiquities and Museums in Damascus during the first half of the Civil War. He spearheaded an ambitious operation to ferry every museum's cache of ancient objects to the capital for safe storage.
3: Despite the war, the violent, we transported 24,000 objects to Damascus, Homs 15,000, Hama Museum 5,000.
1: And here in Damascus, all of those items remain in storage until the day Syria's museums are restored and their treasures can be safely displayed once again. But that day is likely years off.
2: These all have objects which are stored in them.
1: Azam recently gave me a tour of the subterranean depths under Damascus's National Museum. A lack of money to fix it means much of the museum remains closed to the public.
4: There are these green army ammunition cases stacked up along the sides of the hallway. But inside, it's not ammunition, it's artifacts.
1: Artifacts. Some of the 3 truckloads of statues, reliefs, and mosaics from the ancient city of Palmyra, evacuated by Abdelkarim the night before the extremist group ISIS captured the city for the first time in 2015. That same year, ISIS executed one of Abdelkarim's colleagues, a prominent archaeologist named Khalid al-Assad, because he refused to tell the militants where they had hidden Palmyra's antiquities.
2: Palmyra, there's one that's up in here.
1: We lift the wooden lid of one of the ammunition boxes.
4: Oh, wow, there's just...
2: Yeah, just a stone...
4: Stone pillars?
2: It's a stone relief.
4: Stone reliefs inside?
2: Carving, yeah, of a face of a woman.
1: It's a funerary statue, taken from a Palmyran tomb built nearly 2,000 years ago. The likeness of this long-dead woman, bejeweled and in a headdress, looks up at us, nestled in foam. She's been locked away in this basement for more than 10 years, waiting patiently to be seen. Emily Fang, NPR News, Damascus, Syria.

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6: Texas has the fastest growing data center market in the U.S. And as Governor Abbott looks to pause that growth, some Texans question whether he has the power to do that.
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6: This is GBH's All Things Considered. With Juana Summers and Scott Detrow, I'm Soraya Wintersmith. It's Monday, August 10th. Coming up, Russia and Ukraine are striking deeper into each other's territory, with neither side able to stop the attacks. And as winter approaches, there's growing concern about what comes next. Plus, we'll hear about a new study from the Parabola Center that looks at consumer opinions on marijuana legalization. Those stories and all the day's news just ahead, right after these headlines.
8: Live from NPR News in Washington, I'm Ryland Barton. A powerful 7.4 magnitude earthquake struck Colombia today, killing at least 111 people and damaging hundreds of buildings. Authorities are concerned about aftershocks, and flights have been suspended in several airports. Todd Blanch is now the 88th Attorney General of the U.S. NPR's Carrie Johnson reports Blanch took his oath in the Oval Office as President Trump watched.
9: Blanch started his legal career as a federal prosecutor in New York, but he came to national attention defending Donald Trump in several criminal cases after Trump finished his first term in the White House. Blanch says he loves the Justice Department. During his swearing-in ceremony, he pledged to support and defend the Constitution against all enemies, foreign and domestic. The Senate narrowly confirmed Blanch last weekend. Several lawmakers worried he'd be more loyal to Trump than the rule of law. But Senator Bill Cassidy of Louisiana, who cast the deciding vote, said Blanch would be better able to push back on Trump if he had the backing of the full Senate. Carrie Johnson, NPR News, Washington.
8: Voters in six states head to the polls tomorrow: Connecticut, Vermont, Alabama, South Carolina, Minnesota, and Wisconsin. The demands of massive data centers are casting a shadow over the elections, as NPR's Tamara Keith reports.
10: The giant windowless buildings use a lot of power and face growing bipartisan opposition.
11: It is able to cross partisan coalitions in a way that a lot of other issues can't.
10: Amanda Littman is the founder of Run for Something, which works with Democratic candidates for state and local office.
11: People are bringing it up to them, so they really are like responding to what they're hearing from voters. I think it is the most tangible physical representation of the threat that AI feels like it's making in people's lives.
10: A recent Gallup poll found 7 in 10 Americans oppose a data center being built in their community. Tamara Keith, NPR News.
8: Some voters in Alabama will be casting ballots for a second time in a congressional primary tomorrow. NPR's Debbie Elliott reports the special elections, the result of redistricting, pushed through after the Supreme Court removed race as a consideration for drawing district lines.
12: The map approved by the Republican-controlled legislature creates a more difficult path to re-election for the 2 Black Democrats in Alabama's congressional delegation. Voter Willie Dixon of Lounsboro is in a new district now and says it's confusing.
13: Create enough chaos, people will give up and go home.
12: 6 Republicans are vying to challenge Democrat Shamari Figures. State Representative Rhett Marks has President Trump's endorsement.
14: We have a chance to flip a Democrat seat back to the Republicans.
12: He says the stakes are high with control of Congress in the balance. Debbie Elliott, NPR News.
8: Major U.S. stock indexes closed down today. This is NPR News.
15: From the GBH newsroom in Boston, I'm Soraya Wintersmith. Governor Maura Healey has signed a bill that removes restrictions on third trimester abortions in Massachusetts. State law previously banned abortion after 24 weeks of pregnancy, except under extreme circumstances. Decisions on abortions after that span will now be up to doctors and patients. Healey says before the legislation passed, she'd heard stories from women who've had to leave Massachusetts for abortions after dealing with devastating complications during their pregnancies.
16: We believe that healthcare decisions should be made between women and families and their doctors, not politicians. Abortion will remain safe. It will remain legal.
15: The new legislation means Massachusetts now has some of the most expansive abortion laws in the country. A new survey of New England arts and cultural organizations finds significant losses in funding. The survey from the nonprofit Mass Creative found a combined loss of nearly $14 million across 125 organizations last year. The decline is being attributed to federal cuts, as well as reduced state support and individual giving. The findings follow an earlier survey examining the impact of the first round of cuts under the Trump administration. Mass Creative Executive Director Emily Ruddick tells GBH's Culture Show that art supporters need to speak out.
17: We believe in the power of the artist's voice. We believe in the power of the advocate's voice. And so I think this is the time where we continue to get loud.
15: Ruddick says the survey also found the organizations they surveyed eliminated more than 700 jobs last year. And the city of Boston is now sorting through more than 1,200 proposals for its participatory budget program. It's the third year the city has invited residents to make proposals and vote for ways to spend $2 million. The deadline for submissions was last Friday. Renato Costello leads Boston's participatory budget office.
18: There are some general themes in terms of resources for housing or youth programs. You know, we've had some ideas about more benches in bus stops for people who are waiting for the bus. Food access also is something that comes up.
15: The city plans to host 3 community discussions around Boston in October to help review and prioritize the proposals. The list will be narrowed down to 15 proposals in total. Residents will then be able to vote in January and February on which ones they'd like funded. Possible thunderstorms overnight, lows near 70, then a mix of sun and clouds tomorrow, highs in the 80s. It's 86 right now in Boston. This is GBH News.
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0: It's All Things Considered from NPR News. I'm Scott Detrow.
19: And I'm Juana Summers. Russia and Ukraine are both conducting punishing airstrikes that the other side simply cannot stop. Air offenses far outstrip air defenses, and there is no sign this huge gap will be closed anytime soon. For more, we're joined by NPR correspondents in the two countries. Greg Myrie is in Kyiv, and Charles Maines is in Moscow. Hi to both of you.
20: Hi, Juana.
21: Hi, Juana.
19: Charles, I'll start with you and the view from Russia. What type of impact are all of these Ukrainian drone strikes having on Russians?
20: Well, let's start with this. You know, just today, 13 people, some Russians, some Central Asian migrant workers, died when Ukrainian drones struck an oil-producing town in the Russian Republic of Tatarstan. Meanwhile, sustained Ukrainian attacks on energy infrastructure, I mean, we're talking ports, refineries, fuel hubs, tankers, all across Russia have caused gas shortages that really peaked in July with long lines for drivers seeking gas. You know, the Kremlin has since managed this crisis by allowing the sale and import of lower-grade, dirtier fuel, but it's far from over. And driving in Russia today is like driving in the 1970s. Then we have these attacks on logistics centers and on Russia's largest online retailer, Wildberries, often referred to as Russia's Amazon in particular. You know, this is part of an open Ukrainian campaign to, quote, bring the war home to Russians. And in hitting Wildberries, it's doing so. Near daily strikes on warehouses have wiped out tens of thousands of small businesses whose owners seemingly have nothing to do with the war. And more broadly, these attacks chip away at this idea that life can still be pretty normal for a lot of Russians despite the war and Western sanctions. His services like Wildberries meant you could basically buy what you wanted when you wanted, and that no longer feels the case.
19: And Greg, over to you. Are Ukrainians feeling more vulnerable as the Russians step up these ballistic missile attacks?
21: Yes, absolutely. Charles noted the civilian deaths today in Russia. Well, Ukrainian civilians are also being hit. They say this has been the case throughout the war. And what's made it worse is they've now lost this sort of limited protection that they've had. In the past few years, when you heard air raid sirens go off, you knew Ukraine's air defenses were responding and could be reasonably confident they'd shoot down much, not all, but a lot of the incoming fire. And that's just no longer true. Now you hear the sirens and you hear them most nights, you know Ukraine is out of the U.S.-made Patriot air defense missiles and is really helpless to stop these incoming Russian ballistic missiles. We've had several terrible nights recently. Russia has fired salvos of more than 20 ballistic missiles at Kyiv and other cities, and Ukraine has not shot down any of them, or at most one. And Ukraine isn't hiding this. The Air Force gives the figures every morning. President Volodymyr Zelensky constantly calls on the U.S. and Europe to send Patriot missiles to Ukraine.
19: I'll put this next question to both of you. The two countries have developed fearsome offensive air capabilities. Why haven't their air defenses kept pace? Charles, I'll start with you and Russia.
20: Well, the simple but honest answer is that Russia's big. The world's largest country by far, in fact. It makes up 11% of the Earth's total landmass. So it follows that its defenses can't be everywhere at once. Of course, protecting Moscow is a priority. So are military installations. But how do you defend gas and oil facilities scattered across the country? Now factor in commercial warehouses like Wildberries. You know, how do you protect Crimea, the annexed peninsula that Russia seized from Ukraine in 2014? You know, it's now out of electricity, fuel, supplies. A factor here, I think, is that Russia's underestimated Ukraine, which has really been a common thread throughout this war. The Kremlin planned this invasion as a three-day operation, and we're now in year five of the conflict. All that said, there is a genuine shock among Russians that these attacks are now happening daily. It's almost like Groundhog Day. You know, you wake up to learn what's the latest thing to go up in flames from these drones, and it doesn't seem to be much that the government can do about it, at least not so far.
19: And Greg, what about Ukraine then?
21: Yeah, the real frustration for Ukrainians is that they've had this partial solution with the Patriot air defense batteries. And of course, Ukraine still has them, but without the interceptor missiles, it's like having a gun but not have any bullets to put in them. And Ukraine has run out of defensive missiles just as Russia is ramping up its production of offensive missiles. Now, about 20 countries have Patriots, but the Trump administration is not sending any of them now. No other country is publicly pledging to help Ukraine. The U.S. stockpiles are way down because of the war in Iran. European countries have provided some previously, but have limited stocks and appear unwilling to part with them now. So Ukraine is talking about building a new anti-missile system with European countries, but this is complicated and will take time. There's talk about testing a new missile, but not until the middle of next year. And one final note on that, Ukraine makes its own drone interceptors and shoots down around 90% of incoming Russian drones. Ukraine is really a world leader in this field, but that doesn't help with the much more powerful ballistic missiles.
19: And Greg, many of these airstrikes, they're hitting civilians or economic sites rather than military targets. Are they likely to change the trajectory of the war?
21: You know, they may not. I mean, I've been to several sites that have been hit here in Kyiv, apartment buildings, warehouses. These attacks certainly instill fear in people and damage the economy, but they're far from the front line, and the attacks don't really seem to provide much of any military advantage for Russia. Still, the big concern is what happens this winter. Russia keeps hitting Ukraine's civilian power grid every winter. Ukraine keeps patching it together, but it's increasingly fragile, especially if Ukraine doesn't have defenses to protect it. And really, Juana, that's what makes the next few months very critical. Can Ukraine find a solution before winter starts to bite? And to what extent can Russia exploit this vulnerability right now?
19: And Charles, lastly, this rapid evolution in the air war seems to be in contrast to the ground war that is largely a stalemate. Are you seeing any movement there?
20: Well, the Kremlin continues to insist its forces are making progress on the ground, but to the degree that that's true, it's coming at a very slow pace and amid heavy losses. Russian President Vladimir Putin has long insisted it's just a matter of time before the Ukrainian lines crack under Russian pressure, and that belief seems to be driving his actions even now. You know, a telling moment came last month when Ukraine, with U.S. backing, floated this idea of a mutual pause on these long-range attacks that, as we've been discussing, have been damaging to both sides. Well, Putin, he rejected the idea outright. He said this would allow Ukraine to send reinforcements to the front lines. And besides, he added, whatever damage Ukraine can inflict on us, Russia can inflict far more on them.
19: NPR's Charles Maines in Moscow and Greg Myrie in Kyiv. Thanks to both of you.
20: Thank you.
21: Sure thing, Juana.
0: Texas has the fastest growing market for data centers in the country. It's on track to lead the nation in the industry. But Governor Greg Abbott recently announced a pause on new data centers until the state can conduct a thorough review of their impact on the state's resources. From member station Houston Public Media, Natalie Weber tells us more.
2: In the first few months of this year alone, nearly 200 data centers and other large energy consumers asked to join Texas's power grid. Large energy consumers are requesting five times the amount of energy used to power the entire state during record-breaking demand. About 90% of those requests are from data centers, according to the Electric Reliability Council of Texas, the agency that manages the energy grid. Governor Abbott wants state regulators to collect information about new data centers' water and energy usage, any government support they receive, and their impact on nearby communities. It's unclear how long the audit could take.
7: It absolutely is very disruptive, and frankly, that's probably the point.
2: That's Beth Garza, an energy consultant who previously served as the independent watchdog for Texas's power grid operators. She questions whether the governor and state agencies can enforce Abbott's latest directive on data centers without new state laws.
7: Unless he's willing to call a special session, which people are asking him to do, I'm not sure how you impose the requirements that his edict seems to want to impose.
2: The governor's campaign press secretary, Eduardo Leal, said in a statement that Abbott, quote, is taking the necessary action to protect Texans. President Donald Trump called the governor's decision a mistake in an interview with Punchbowl News last week. But Texas State House Representative Gina Hinojosa says Abbott needs to call a special legislative session. The Democratic lawmaker is running to unseat him in November.
3: The only way we can have any assurances that the people will be protected is if there is a moratorium until the legislature can meet and pass into actual law real protections for people.
2: The legislature only meets every other year, and its next regular session isn't scheduled to meet until January. In a statement, the Data Center Coalition, an industry group, called for state regulators to, quote, move swiftly to complete the audit. Rice University political scientist Mark Jones says even though there's controversy about the benefits of data centers, they contribute to the Texas economy.
22: The governor does have to balance the intense opposition of a small but vocal group of Texans combined with unease among a larger group of Texans with the actual economic benefits that data centers provide.
2: Data center opponents could face an uphill battle in the next legislative session, Jones says, as the industry hires top lobbyists. Still, he says, the governor's backing could give these communities a boost. For NPR News, I'm Natalie Weber in Houston.
19: 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Stay tuned for the story of the canoeist who touched the Lincoln Memorial Reflecting Pool, or check it out on today's episode of Consider This, the podcast where we go deep on one story every day. 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
2: 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I'm Saraya Wintersmith. Coming up, a new study looks at how Americans view marijuana legalization and what's changed since legal markets began taking hold. The details just ahead.
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2: In local sports, the Red Sox are in Toronto to face the Blue Jays. 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
6: It'll just be mild tonight. Temperatures down in the 60s, but staying in the 70s in Boston. On Tuesday, sunny and quite warm, 85 to 90. On Wednesday, sunshine. We're going to start in the 60s, end up in the mid to upper 80s. Thursday, partly sunny, a little bit muggy. Temperatures in the mid to upper 80s. Then Friday, Saturday, and Sunday are all sunny. For GBH News, I'm Dave Epstein.
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2: This is GBH's All Things Considered. I'm Saraya Wintersmith. A new study from the drug policy think tank, the Parabola Center for Law and Policy, looks at marijuana legalization through the consumer's lens. Researchers talked to several dozen users across states where marijuana has been legal for at least 5 years and tried to track consistent themes about the recreational industry's strengths, its weaknesses, and where it can improve. Shalene Title is founding director of the Parabola Center. She's also a former Massachusetts Cannabis Control Commission member and a self-described drug policy activist. Here's her conversation with GBH's All Things Considered host, Arun Roth.
8: Shalene, welcome back.
9: Thanks for having me.
8: So this study is based on a few dozen interviews with marijuana users across 9 states where recreational marijuana has been legal for at least 5 years. Before we get to the takeaways, I want to set the table a bit. It's not a large sample size. Again, it's a qualitative study. But the goal was to understand the views of people who use legal marijuana. Why was this important?
9: Well, we thought it was important because we noticed that there's been very little qualitative research about cannabis consumers. And that's where you ask open-ended questions about their perceptions, their experience with legalization. And especially with a ballot question coming up to repeal legalization, we thought it was a good opportunity to not just have polls or yes or no questions, but to really sit down and find out the nuances for the people who are affected by cannabis legalization, specifically the people who are buying and using cannabis. So we sat down with them and we had at least 45-minute interviews with each person so that we could really dig into the themes that came up. And just to touch on the methodology a bit, our authors of this study, Dr. Faith English and Meredith McGee, they independently coded the themes that came up in each interview and then compared them. And they kept going until the same themes were coming up in each interview and no new themes were coming up. And so that's called saturation. That's how we knew when we were done. And for us, that was about 39 interviews.
8: The study is titled, I Like Not Having to Go Behind a Dumpster at a Taco Bell, Consumer Perspectives in States with Established Cannabis Markets. You know, it's a funny name, but that is one of the sentiments of participants identified as a positive aspect.
9: Absolutely. Yeah, that was something that came up over and over. They felt like they were safe and secure in the cannabis that they're using, that it's been rigorously tested, that they know that what they're buying should be free of contaminants like mold and pesticides. And they also noted an overall decrease in stigma, as well as a widespread normalization of use, and comparisons to alcohol came up a lot. And this was something that they generally saw as a positive.
8: Losing the stigma, taking it off the street and out from behind the dumpster seems unequivocally positive. What are some of the negative impacts that some of the subjects talked about?
9: Well, an interesting thing for us was that even though tax revenue was brought up as a positive, participants also brought up that they weren't sure where the tax revenue is going. And then public health concerns were also voiced by a lot of people. There were concerns about the high potency of cannabis and also whether that might be harmful for young people and if there's a potential for increased use among youth as well.
8: Talk a bit more about that potency issue, because that's something that's come up in the repeal argument, what is out there now is just way too potent and it's causing problems.
9: Yeah, we thought this was a really interesting thing to look into, because sometimes we see concerns about potency and public health posed as though only people who oppose legalization can share those concerns. But in fact, every participant from Massachusetts continues to support legalization, but they also did raise these concerns that cannabis potency might be high, that might be causing problems. And so we wanted to really dig in and see that consumers can hold nuanced opinions, and you can be a consumer, or you can be someone who supports legalization, you know, and opposes repeal, but you might hold these concerns as well. And so that might be important for policymakers to know as they consider regulation down the line.
8: Any other revelations or surprises in this study that we haven't talked about?
9: One thing we were really surprised by was that many brought up increased access to medical products, which kind of goes against what you see on paper when you look at data about the number of patient registrations and what patients are buying. But consumers told us that they feel medical cannabis is beneficial, it's readily available or even more available. And it became clear to us that whether something is labeled as medical cannabis is different from whether the consumer perceives it as recreational or medical use. So they might be calling it medical use, but actually buying adult use cannabis. And we thought that was really interesting and surprising.
8: Interesting. And finally, I have to ask you, having done this study now, and not just based on the study, on your involvement now going back over 10 years, what is your feeling about the repeal ballot question that's coming up before voters?
9: Well, I strongly oppose the repeal question, and I think it's somewhat silly that out-of-state interests have entirely funded this repeal initiative, but also it does offer us an opportunity to really engage on these questions. You know, 10 years in, it probably is a good time for us to stop and take stock of how consumers and the public generally are experiencing legalization. So I do appreciate that we have that opportunity.
8: Are there ways in which you think that existing marijuana laws and legislation in Massachusetts should be changed or modified?
9: Well, I really appreciate that we've done a lot for small businesses, and we've prevented corporate consolidation and monopolies to a big extent. I think that's something that we have to continue to be very careful about, because the efforts to find loopholes continue to increase. But in my daily conversations, you know, when I talk to people who supported legalization, they still do. And I often talk to people who say that they voted no, but they've been surprised that they haven't seen the negative effects that they've expected. So overall, I think it's gone very well.
8: You mentioned the out-of-state money that was coming into this ballot question. We spoke with Kevin Sabet of the Virginia-based group Smart Approaches to Marijuana. And I wanted to get your response to one of the points that he raised in terms of the social equity aspect, which he really played down as being misleading.
9: Well, if I was trying to pass a law that repealed legalization, I would certainly downplay those as well, because what we found in our study is that in Massachusetts, equity support is near universal. I think people who don't even necessarily support legalization or don't consider themselves pro-cannabis, they back the equity commitment of the law, and they understand that marijuana prohibition harmed certain communities more than others, and it's only fair that we should try to repair some of those harms.
8: It's interesting, in your open-ended questions, this was something that the consumers brought up. They were interested in where their tax dollars were going.
9: That came up again and again, and it was so interesting to us that they brought up not understanding where the tax revenue was going. And they gave some good examples, like some people said you should have a sign like you have on the highway that shows who sponsored that area of the highway. You should have signs that show when marijuana tax revenue is covering something. We thought that was a great idea.
8: That's Charlene Teitel, former Massachusetts Cannabis Control Commission member and founding director of the Parabola Center for Law and Policy. Charlene, thank you so much for your time.
9: Thank you, Arun.
8: This is GBH's All Things Considered.

0: libraries. Beacon Hill lawmakers say they backed the measure in response to thousands of book ban attempts across the country, many targeting books on race, gender, and LGBTQ plus issues. Governor Healey gave the legislation her approval in a ceremony at the country's oldest public library in Franklin today.
1: This is a bill about freedom. The freedom to read, the freedom to learn, the freedom to ask difficult questions, the freedom to encounter ideas we may agree with or disagree with.
0: The bill also protects librarians from retaliation as long as their decisions on keeping books in stock are made in good faith. It also gives criteria for school librarians to know what books are age appropriate for students. Boston officials say the city received more than 1,200 submissions for its third annual round of participatory budgeting. The program lets residents propose and vote for ways to spend $2 million from the city's budget. Renato Costello leads Boston's participatory budget office.
2: We collect ideas from residents. Residents themselves review them and prioritize them, and also help draft the proposals for the ballot. And then in January and February, people can vote on their favorite ideas to receive funding.
0: Costello says the funding proposals range from youth programs to more benches at bus stops. The city plans to host 3 community events around Boston in October to help review and prioritize the proposals. And a new survey out this month shows that New England arts and culture organizations reported losing more than $13.5 million in funding last year. The survey from the nonprofit Mass Creative took federal funding cuts into account, as well as drops in state funding and philanthropic giving. Mass Creative's executive director, Emily Ruddick, tells GBH's Culture Show that the region's arts and culture ecosystem has taken a big hit.
3: That this is not a Boston issue. This is not a Massachusetts issue. This is a New England issue. And artists and arts makers and folks across New England who really appreciate having access to arts and culture are being threatened at this moment.
0: Mass Creative did a previous New England survey last year after the first round of funding cuts under the Trump administration. It found that at that point, the region's arts and culture institutions had already lost $4 million. Possible thunderstorms overnight, lows near 70, a mix of sun and clouds tomorrow, highs in the 80s, and Wednesday, more of the same, highs in the 80s. 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
8: Good evening. I'm Jeff Bennett. On the Navaz is away. On the NewsHour tonight, a powerful earthquake shakes Colombia, collapsing buildings and trapping residents under the rubble. Yemen's civil war threatens to reignite between the government and Iran-backed Houthi forces. We examine the risks of further destabilization in the region. Secretaries of state from across the country meet with the Trump administration to discuss voting security, with only a few months remaining until Election Day. And Meta releases an open-source version of its most powerful artificial intelligence model, potentially changing the technology's landscape.
9: This kind of flooding the zone with open source software and allowing anyone to use it is a kind of way for them to catch up.
10: Major funding for the PBS NewsHour has been provided by the ongoing support of these individuals and institutions, and friends of the NewsHour, including Leonard and Norma Klorfine, and the Judy and Peter Bloom Kovler Foundation.
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1: Welcome to the News Hour. We begin tonight with a powerful and deadly earthquake that hit Colombia today, killing at least 111 people, toppling buildings, and leaving a trail of destruction.
2: In Colombia today, homes and buildings crumbled as a deadly 7.4 magnitude earthquake rocked the country. In Manizales, about 160 miles outside the country's capital of Bogota, smoke filled the air as pieces of this building came crashing down. A woman stumbled as she ran for safety, strangers quickly rushing in to help her. Outside the city's famed Cathedral Basilica of Our Lady of the Rosary, strangers clung to one another as the ground beneath them shook. When it was over, they were among the first to see the damage to Colombia's beloved, nearly century-old church. In the city of Pereira, rescue workers searched the rubble for survivors. Street vendors and delivery drivers scrambled to safety as this four-story building buckled in a matter of minutes.
3: Ay, Dios mío, ya no más, por favor, Dios. Ay, Dios.
2: And outside this apartment building, a woman prayed for the shaking to stop as people watched helplessly while the structure swayed. The quake was centered near San Jose del Palmar, south of Medellin, but stretched across western Colombia, including the country's famed coffee-growing region. In Santiago de Cali, where Colombia's new president was inaugurated just days ago, a celebratory atmosphere quickly gave to crisis.
4: At the moment, we have at least 20 collapsed structures in Cali with people trapped. I have requested support from the mayor of Bogota and the mayor of Medellin with rescue workers. Check if your buildings have apparent structural damage. If you don't feel safe, if you see very large cracks, please exit the building.
2: Even the city's emergency services were hit, chunks of this building crashing down on ambulances parked below.
5: No están solos.
6: You are not alone. Colombia has a president who cares about the people and who will do everything in his power to help them in the most difficult moments, strong for the homeland.
5: Firme por la patria.
1: And tonight, Colombia's president, just 3 days into the job, said he would lead the emergency response efforts and travel to the hardest hit areas. Also today, heavy rains caused major flash flooding after tropical storm Dolphin made landfall in eastern China. More than 300,000 people were evacuated ahead of the storm, and Shanghai's airports canceled more than 1,300 flights. Meantime, in the Philippines, rescue operations are underway after the storm intensified the country's seasonal monsoon rains, triggering landslides and killing at least five people. Flooding submerged homes and businesses in Manila. Officials say at least five other people remain missing. President Trump's Board of Peace says it's in ongoing discussions with Israel after Prime Minister Benjamin Netanyahu rejected Mr. Trump's new Gaza peace plan in yet another public break with the White House. Speaking to his cabinet, Netanyahu said Israeli forces won't withdraw from the territory until Hamas is, quote, genuinely disarmed.
7: We're talking about a true dismantling, not a fictitious dismantling. We're speaking with the Americans about this subject. They have ideas. Some of them are acceptable to us and some are unacceptable to us.
1: Despite the impasse, operations continued in southern Israel today to build a base for international peacekeepers if and when they are deployed to Gaza. Hamas, meantime, says it remains, quote, committed to the roadmap for peace. President Trump today signed an executive order calling for fewer childhood vaccines and spacing out shots across separate doctor visits.
8: Proof of it, where they have a vaccination thing, looks like the size of a bottle of soda poured into a little child's body. And bad things happen in too many cases, because this is an explosion, this is an epidemic.
1: The facts do not support the president's claim. His order calls for splitting the measles, mumps, and rubella vaccine into three separate shots, though those individual vaccines are not currently available in the U.S. It also directs HHS to reassess the timing and sequencing of childhood vaccines. During today's signing, Mr. Trump also repeatedly suggested vaccines could be linked to autism. That's despite decades of research, including large-scale studies involving hundreds of thousands of children, finding no causal connection. Attorney General Todd Blanche was sworn in today after being narrowly confirmed by the Senate over the weekend.
9: That I will support and defend the Constitution of the United States.
1: Press were excluded from this swearing in. This video was posted to social media by the White House press secretary. Blanche, who was Mr. Trump's former personal lawyer, served as acting attorney general since Pam Bondi's firing back in April. Blanche was confirmed by the Senate early Saturday morning by a slim margin, 50-49. Two Republican senators joined all Democrats in voting against his confirmation, citing concerns about the Justice Department's independence. South Carolina's Joint Base Charleston has been officially renamed Joint Base Lindsey Graham in honor of the late Republican senator.
10: With a shared vision for the future and deep respect for our past, together, let us mark this new beginning in 3, 2, 1.
1: Defense Secretary Pete Hegseth was among the officials gathered to pay tribute at the renaming ceremony. Also there, Graham's sister, Darlene, who was appointed to fill his remaining time in Congress. The 24,000-acre base is home to more than 90,000 service members, civilians, retirees, and their families. Last month was officially the hottest month ever recorded for the contiguous U.S. In other words, all the states except Alaska and Hawaii. That's according to the National Oceanic and Atmospheric Administration. Last month officially eclipsed July 1936 during the Dust Bowl by an eighth of a degree. Scientists said one of the biggest drivers of the record heat was hotter nighttime temperatures, an indicator of human-caused climate change. On Wall Street today, all the major indices moved lower to start the week. The Dow Jones Industrial Average dropped by 60 points. The NASDAQ slipped by more than 80 points as several large tech stocks weighed on the market. The S&P 500 suffered a minimal loss. And many across the sports world are mourning the death of Hall of Famer Don Nelson, the second winningest coach in NBA history. His 1,335 wins are just behind Spurs legend Greg Popovich for the most all time. Nelson also won 5 championships as a player with the Boston Celtics. He died Sunday at the age of 86. And Ben Jones, who played the mechanic Cooter Davenport on the hit TV series The Dukes of Hazzard, also died yesterday.
11: Breaker one, might be crazy, but I ain't dumb. Crazy Cooter coming at you.
1: Jones turned to public office later in life, serving 2 terms as a Democratic congressman for the state of Georgia. Ben Jones was 84 years old. Still to come on the NewsHour, what you should know about Meta's newest open-source AI model. Tamara Keith and Amy Walter break down the latest political headlines. And the family of a Marine veteran imprisoned in Russia warn he's near death.
0: This is the PBS NewsHour from the David M. Rubenstein Studio at WETA in Washington, headquarters of PBS News.
1: Today, Iran again insisted it will keep the Strait of Hormuz closed until the U.S. meets a sweeping list of demands. President Trump scoffed at those conditions, especially paying reparations to Iran for damage caused by 5 months of U.S.-Israeli bombardments. The impasse over the strait comes as war appears closer in Yemen between a Saudi-backed coalition and the Iran-backed rebel Houthis. Here's Nick Schifrin.
12: If the U.S. thought it was close to a deal that would allow ships in and out of the Strait of Hormuz this weekend, that hope appeared dashed. Iranian national security officials issued a sweeping set of demands for Iran to open the strait. The U.S. must lift the naval blockade and withdraw nearby troops, remove sanctions on Iran and release Iranian frozen assets, pay Iran reparations, and end attacks on Iranian proxies, including Israel's strikes on Hezbollah. Those are dead on arrival, especially before Iran takes its own steps. But they were echoed today by Foreign Ministry spokesman Esmail Baghaei.
13: As long as other U.S. violations continue, the necessary conditions will not be in place for us to say that the Strait of Hormuz has become a safe waterway.
12: That's not the message Iran sent last week when 4 regional and U.S. officials told PBS NewsHour that Iran and Oman agreed that ships entering the strait would sail near Iran and ships leaving the strait would sail near Oman in a temporary deal that would restart the ceasefire and was supported by the rest of the members of the Gulf Cooperation Council.
8: Can they make trouble? Yeah, they can make trouble. But they're broke. They have no
12: Today,
8: money.
12: President Trump yeah, tried Iran to flip the broke. Script on Iran's demand for reparations.
8: They asked for money for the damage that we've done. I said, that's a good idea. Well, we're going to ask for money for the damage they've done over a 50-year period.
12: The president cited the thousands of American service members killed or wounded by Iranian bombs in Iraq, as well as tens of thousands of Iranian protesters killed by the regime, and the 2000 bombing of the USS Cole, although that was led by Al-Qaeda. But Iran's security apparatus is responding to U.S. pressure by consolidating power, this weekend naming a 71-year-old former Revolutionary Guard Corps commander as its new top national security advisor.
14: The ones who have the upper hand right now are the ones who think they can bargain for a much, much, much better deal.
12: Abbas Milani is Stanford University's director of Iranian studies.
15: They know Mr. Trump doesn't want a prolonged war. They know he wants out of this at best he can. So they think they have some leverage there, and they're using that leverage.
12: A senior U.S. official tells PBS NewsHour the administration is patient and considers this not a setback, but a step in the process. As President Trump told Axios's Barak Ravid this weekend, we are low-keying it. We are only semi-negotiating with them. We are just watching Iran with its huge inflation and the fact they have no money.
14: As an American commentator said, it's the economy, stupid. It is the economy, stupid. If you can't feed your people, if you can't feed your army, if you can not make payroll, as the Iranian regime has actually literally had problems, you can't fight a war with the world.
15: But the leverage they think they have is that they think they have won this battle with the United States, won the battle with Israel.
12: And it's not just Iran itself. The Iranian-backed Houthis are also trying to exert maximum leverage. The Houthi rebels in Yemen released this footage showing its first attacks in more than 4 years on multiple fronts. The Houthis struck the port of Mocha, controlled by the internationally recognized Yemeni government, killing both soldiers and civilians. The Houthis have also attacked in southern and eastern Yemen at Yemeni troops and what the government called camps for displaced civilians. Yemen's military vows to respond.
16: We emphasize that any attack on one front or axis is considered an attack on all fronts and axes of our armed forces.
12: The Houthis have also launched cross-border attacks at Saudi Arabia's energy facilities. The Houthis and Saudis fought a nearly decade-long war that for the last 4 years has been in a tentative ceasefire. The UN warns the strikes over the last few weeks threatens to restart that war.
17: The Houthis here are assuming that nobody is ready for ground operations and nobody wants to escalate to full-scale war. And so they're pushing the boundaries, hoping that this maximum pressure tactic will get them what they want.
12: Mohammed Al-Basha founded the U.S.-based risk advisory Basha Report and has advised governments in the private sector.
17: I call this missile and drone diplomacy, where they're using military tactics for negotiating. But I think they have to be very careful right now because the Saudi-led coalition and the government forces on the ground have already started losing personnel. They're not going to just sit back and be sitting ducks for the Houthis to shoot whenever they want. They will have to retaliate eventually.
12: And as Iran maintains its chokehold over the Strait of Hormuz, the Houthis are threatening to shut down the Bab al-Mandeb, right next to territory they control, and a vital shipping route that's a gateway to the Red Sea.
17: They're sending a signal to the U.S., they're sending a signal to the international community that they could close the Bab al-Mandeb Strait, that they could disrupt the Red Sea traffic in the Gulf of Aden. And by doing that, it is definitely serving Iran and serving Iran's interest, but it's also serving the Houthis' interest.
12: And making it more difficult for the U.S. and its allies to extract itself from a war they started, but now have no way to end. For the PBS NewsHour, I'm Nick Schifrin.

0: This afternoon, CISA, the federal agency tasked with protecting the cybersecurity of the nation's critical infrastructure to include voting equipment, held a conference call with state election officials to discuss the upcoming midterm elections. Despite President Trump's claims about the risk of foreign hackers targeting U.S. voting systems, this was one of CISA's first broad outreach efforts to state election officials, and that's with Election Day just 85 days away. Our White House correspondent Liz Landers joins us now with more. So Liz, we should say for the unfamiliar, CISA is the Cybersecurity and Infrastructure Security Agency. They had this conference call. You've been reporting on this all day. What happened?
1: I spoke with three sources who were on the call. It lasted about an hour, and this was hosted by the National Association of Secretaries of State, and it included these two CISA officials. The acting director of CISA, Nick Anderson, primarily spoke, I'm told, and also Jim Harrell, who's the head of integrated operations, was also on the call as well. And one source that was on the call said that they really appreciated the National Association of Secretaries of State and the administration talking with election officials on this call, but that is 85 days away, as you mentioned, from Election Day at this point, and that election officials have already made plans to fill in the gaps that they see CISA has left behind. I'm told that there were a number of topics that were covered on this call, and that CISA committed to providing physical and cybersecurity assessments upon request, which is standard. That CISA also talked about the workflow and recommended that election officials work through regional directors, which is also something that has been in place in past election cycles. CISA did acknowledge, the officials on the call acknowledged outside foreign actors who are trying to influence the elections here, but did not talk about specifics. And Jeff, we have known and reported on in the past that Iran, Russia, and China have tried to influence the last several cycles of American elections here. There was also some talk on this call about voter registration systems, which is, as one source pointed out to me, was in particular of interest to them because that is something that the president has talked about a number of times recently.
0: And how did those state election officials react?
1: I'm told that several secretaries of state asked questions on this call, and one of the more pointed questions and heated exchanges was about comments from the DHS secretary, Mark Wayne Mullen. That is the agency that oversees CISA, of course. And he made comments just a few weeks ago threatening to prosecute election officials if they didn't cooperate with the Trump administration. And one of these election officials on the call said, "Why should we trust working with you all as an agency when your boss says that he wants to jail us?" Another secretary apparently made a comment that the briefing felt more like security theater than actually helping these election officials. And I'm told that another secretary also asked about some specific assistance that CISA could offer, like tabletop exercises, penetration testing, and intelligence briefings, and that some of the officials on the call felt like the response to that was kind of non-committal, like, will they get that in time for the November elections? It wasn't really clear. I think the most concise thing that I heard from a separate source on the call was that they said that the agency was sort of covering their butts with this.
0: So remind us, what is CISA's role in an election year typically?
1: CISA traditionally has a broad role in securing both the cyber and physical infrastructure across many agencies in the government, including water systems, which is something that has been in the news recently with those being hacked in several states. And they also secure election systems. And their election role, as defined on their own website, says that they're supposed to share threat information. They're supposed to deploy sensors to detect malicious activity. They're supposed to foster robust processes for coordination across the federal, local, state partners there. But the Trump administration has gutted this election security apparatus in the last few years. CISA has lost about a third of its workforce in the second Trump administration, and other agencies have also lost their election security specialized workforce, including the national, the director of national intelligence gutted the Foreign Malign Influence Center, and also the FBI has downsized their election security work. And Jeff, of course, we are going into an election cycle that the president has talked about constantly. So we will see if CISA is able to provide more support to these states.
0: Liz Landers, thank you for this reporting.

0: Meta, the company behind Facebook and Instagram, has released a new free artificial intelligence tool today. The release was accompanied by a 14-page essay from Meta CEO Mark Zuckerberg, championing his view of how artificial intelligence could transform our world and what protections are required. Our William Brangham has more.
1: That's right, Jeff. Meta's new program is called Muse Glimmer, and it's what's known as an open source model, meaning that anyone can download it, modify it, and use it however they want. In his essay, Zuckerberg makes the case that AI tools should all be like this, widely available and open, rather than walled off and controlled by a handful of powerful individuals or companies. He argues that the way forward is through, quote, openness and putting the power of tech into more people's hands, not fewer. This puts Meta at odds with rivals like OpenAI and Anthropic, who argue that these increasingly powerful AI tools need to be tightly controlled because of the potential risks. So for more on this growing debate, we are joined again by Mike Isaac, who's the New York Times Silicon Valley correspondent. Mike, thank you so much for being here. Help us understand a little bit more. What do we mean when we say something is open source versus the opposite? What's the distinction here?
2: Yeah, so open source software has been around basically as long as Silicon Valley, but it's the idea that you're creating a computer program or coding language that can be sort of freely shared, copied, used, and manipulated to build your own types of programs, which is pretty different than companies like OpenAI and Anthropic, which build so-called closed source, closed programs that people can't replicate. And the idea being the more people with access to the code, the more different types of, you know, programs or companies perhaps that you could build in the future.
1: And it seems that Zuckerberg is arguing that it's more egalitarian, and that if you have more eyes on an open source system, you'll spot problems sooner rather than later. But as you mentioned, OpenAI and Anthropic, some of Meta's chief competitors, have an opposite view and think this stuff is too dangerous. What are they arguing as to why it should be closed?
2: Yeah, this debate goes for as long as computing has kind of been a thing. But it's exactly that. You know, the folks of open source say, hey, more eyeballs equals safer. We can figure out different security issues. The closed source people, OpenAI and Anthropic in particular, say, look, we love open source software as much as anyone, but how AI is developing, how quickly, how powerful computers are becoming, really is different than any sort of other computer program we've ever encountered. And so their argument is a lot of this stuff, especially Anthropic, a lot of this stuff should stay closed, should not be replicable. And if used by the wrong folks or people who, let's say, don't have American interests in mind, for instance, they might be used to harm people on the planet. And so essentially what they're saying is you should trust us and the American government to produce the right type of AI software, which clearly Mark Zuckerberg has taken issue with.
1: I mean, I know we are early days with AI, but is there any evidence one way or another that open source systems are more inherently safe and less likely to fall into dangerous hands?
2: I mean, I do think there are legitimate trade-offs and arguments on both sides of this. On the one hand, if anyone can see how a computer program performs or how it's operating, the idea being, you know, like the whole world can pick it apart faster and improve upon it, let's say. But it also, in terms of open source programs, if anyone can use these things, and particularly very advanced software, if someone wants to cause havoc or do things that are really potentially disruptive to any different part of the economy, or, you know, now there's talk of being able to develop biological weapons or computer programs that do hacking of different companies, you know, that's really dangerous. Those are real risks that I think folks are wrestling through right now. And I think the American government, I will say, is trying to grapple with a balance between who should have control and how much control is too much control when developing these programs. So I honestly can see both sides of this.
1: I mean, Zuckerberg is pitching this partly as a philosophical argument, but Meta and his competitors are all for-profit companies. There's an economic side to this as well. So And Meta's new tool comes as the Chinese have been putting out open source, inexpensive and quite effective AI tools. So how much of this is philosophy and how much of this should we see this as competition?
2: I think you nailed it. Everything that comes out of Mark Zuckerberg's, pen in this instance is always a little bit self-serving, if not very much self-serving. Look, I think he actually does believe in this sort of, you know, egalitarian stance around code and who should have access to these tools. It's why he, preaches everyone should be able to share on Facebook or Instagram, or media should not be controlled just by a few outlets and everyone can sort of express themselves online. But I think in this case, Meta is very behind in this AI race. You know, they've spent billions of dollars developing data centers. They've hired, you know, top talent across the industry and they're still getting beaten by Anthropic and OpenAI. So this kind of flooding the zone with open source software and allowing anyone to use it is a kind of way for them to catch up. And essentially, the more people that use these types of programs, the better opportunity they have to kind of unseat Anthropic and OpenAI and get people to at least try to use Meta's programs in the future.
1: All right, Mike Isaac of the New York Times, thank you so much for sharing your reporting with us.
2: Thank you for having me.
0: Voters head to the polls tomorrow in six states. For more on the races to watch this week, we turn now to our Politics Monday duo. That's Amy Walter of the Cook Political Report with Amy Walter and Tamara Keith of NPR. It's always great to see you both. So, Amy, I'll start with you because Michigan Democrats, they spent the weekend trying to mend fences after a bruising Senate primary. Now you have Michigan, or rather Minnesota, and we were talking earlier about how hard it is to keep all this straight. Now you have Minnesota and Wisconsin Democrats. They might soon have to do the same after a tough primary to come.
3: Yeah.
0: Question is, how much do these tough primaries matter once you get to the general?
3: Well, I think for bringing the Democratic base together, no one is better and more helpful to Democrats than Donald Trump. He is a great unifier and organizer of the disparate factions within the Democratic Party. I think the challenge, especially in a state like Michigan or Wisconsin, which are swing states, now they are bluer today, in part because Donald Trump is much less popular in those states today than he was in 2024, let's say. But if the election in those races is about Donald Trump, and that's the focus of the election and the economy and frustration about it, that's beneficial to Democrats. The challenge with Michigan and potentially Wisconsin is that the conversation is also going to be about the liabilities of the Democrat. So it's no longer just a referendum on an unpopular president.
0: And Tam, Wisconsin might be a revealing test on that front because you have Francesca Hong. She's a Democratic socialist. She's the Democratic frontrunner for governor, despite concerns among many folks in the party about whether or not she's electable. What would a Hong victory tell us about where Democratic primary voters are right now?
4: Yeah, I think this is a really interesting case. Bernie Sanders, who has endorsed a lot of the progressive candidates, hasn't actually endorsed in this race, which I think is somewhat telling in that sort of the progressive wing is not necessarily always pushing this forward as the perfect example of what they can do in a swing state. It is also the case that the establishment lane has been a multi-car pileup mm-hmm. in this race. There were a number of more establishment candidates. There have been dramatic issues, people dropping out. One of the people who dropped out got back in, and that's David Crowley, who is now endorsed by Governor Evers, who is like trying to push him over the finish line. It has been quite the dramatic series of events. Meanwhile, Francesca Hong has been powering forward, though recently having several interviews where she has said some pretty wild things that could end up being problematic, as there were a lot of undecided voters out there.
3: You know, I think what we're going to see, and that's the difference of these cases, in Michigan, the establishment said, oh no, that we're splitting the establishment vote. Somebody has to drop out. We're going to all unite around one candidate. They did that around Haley Stevens. She still came up short. In Wisconsin, the establishment lane got really messy, as Tam pointed out, and they were unable to quickly coalesce around a candidate. But in either case, if Hong wins, whether they were coalesced or not, it just goes to show that, at least for now, in some of these Democratic primaries, there's enough energy behind these outsider candidates, whether they're DSA-backed or not, who are seen as being against whoever the establishment, in this case, the sitting governors, and in some cases, the sitting senators have endorsed.
4: Yeah, and I will just add that Francesca Hong has had a very strong focus on AI data centers, right, which is a sleeper issue that is starting to show up in all kinds of races all over the country, sort of capturing that voter backlash against these centers. And that, you know, talking to swing voters in Wisconsin, they were like, oh, all I know is that she's against data centers.
3: Right.
0: And on the Republican side, in Minnesota, President Trump is backing Mike Lindell for governor. He's a close ally, prominent figure in efforts to overturn the 2020 election. And his candidacy has divided Republicans in Minnesota. If Lindell wins, what does that tell us about President Trump's continued ability to shape the Republican Party?
3: Yeah, we're going to have two tests of that tomorrow night in South Carolina, where he's endorsed Senator Lindsey Graham, the late Senator Lindsey Graham's sister, to replace him, and then here in Minnesota. In both cases, you know, it's not a total given that his endorsement will be enough, but it's also such a reflection of where Donald Trump's interests are, right? His interests are really with who's going to be the most supportive of me, who's been the most loyal to me. The issue of whether this candidate is electable or not becomes less important. Though I will say, regardless of who came out of and who comes out of the Republican primary in Minnesota, that is a very, very tough race for a Republican to win. And in South Carolina, it's going to be a very tough race for a Democrat to win, regardless who comes out of that primary. So it doesn't have as much impact as, say, Trump's endorsement in Texas, where he endorsed Paxton, and that has helped to make this a very, very tough race for Republicans in the fall.
0: Yeah. In South Carolina, Darlene Graham, known quantity, she shares the same last name. President Trump has endorsed her, and yet that hasn't cleared the field on the Republican side. Why not?
4: Yeah, you know, he endorsed very quickly, mm-hmm. I think before the field was even clear, and he didn't clear the field. I think that there are a lot of people who are like, yeah, we know Lindsey Graham, but we're not sure we know Darlene Graham. And we've already seen negative campaign ads and all kinds of other things. I will just point out that in South Carolina, President Trump endorsed a candidate for governor who made it to the runoff, but then the president, seeing the writing on the wall, endorsed the other candidate also and said, I endorse them both. Whoever wins will be a great Republican. So he has shown that, you know, with this sort of runoff system that is in South Carolina, he maybe doesn't have all the juice that he would like. And so I think I'm watching that closely and to see whether he does another double endorsement come the runoff.
0: And then there are the two Republican incumbents who are creating problems for House leaders. You've got Max Miller. He's staying in his Ohio race despite calls for him to step aside. And then you've got Corey Mills. He's facing a DOJ inquiry and a House ethics investigation. And now two fellow Florida Republicans are backing his primary opponent. These are Republican-leaning districts. How much does candidate trouble change the political math here?
3: Well, as a matter of fact, it changes it so much that the Cook Political Report actually changed the rating in the Max Miller seat. That's an Ohio district that Trump won by 10 points from one that was likely Republican to one that is now a toss-up. In both cases, what you have are Republicans who believe that, like Donald Trump, they can withstand whatever is thrown at them. They believe that they have been maligned. They believe that they're standing up against the swamp or the system, and that they are going to follow the Donald Trump playbook of deny and change the subject and win a race. I think it's a lot harder to do that when you're not named Donald Trump than they think. And both of these races are going to be, again, these are races that should be safer. I do think character does matter in these congressional races, and it's going to make it very difficult for Republicans to be able to make the race about anything other than the character issues.
4: I have said for a long time that shamelessness is a superpower. It gets you pretty far, and we'll see just how far it gets these candidates. But the only person who is truly wrapped in Teflon, it seems, is President Trump, and others in his party don't have quite the same shield.
0: Tamara Keith, Amy Walter, thank you both.
4: You're welcome.
5: You're welcome.
0: The family of a U.S. Marine veteran imprisoned in Russia says his health is rapidly deteriorating and that he may be on the brink of death. They are pleading for his release. Robert Gilman was first arrested in Russia in 2022 for allegedly hitting a Russian police officer. Gilman was sentenced to 4.5 years in prison, but that sentence has since been extended to a decade. Stephanie Tsai has more.
6: That's right, Jeff. 32-year-old Robert Gilman is from Massachusetts and went to Russia to teach English. The U.S. government has recently escalated its pressure, with Secretary of State Marco Rubio personally raising Gilman's case with his Russian counterpart recently. He is among at least 10 Americans that we know of currently imprisoned in Russia. I'm now joined by Kieran Ramsey, Gilman's advocate in the United States and chief investigator of Global Reach, an organization dedicated to bringing imprisoned American citizens abroad home. Kieran, thank you so much for joining the NewsHour. So I understand that Robert Gilman has been transferred from prison to a psychiatric hospital. Is that right? And what can you tell us about his current health condition?
7: That is correct. About 50 days ago, he was transferred from the prison to the hospital in what's been described as a state of a dissociative stupor. Some might say a catatonic state or a vegetative state. He's being fed through a tube that runs into his nose, down into his stomach. And we are literally on an hour-by-hour basis hoping that Mr. Gilman hangs on and that we can secure for him some kind of life-saving medical evacuation out of Russia.
6: Do we know what put him in this state? Does he have an actual diagnosis?
7: Well, the tragedy of this whole story starts with the fact that over 1,600 days ago, he started his detention in Russia, his wrongful detention in Russia. In fact, he was never even supposed to visit Russia. He had false charges leveled against him, and then he's experienced, if not mistreatment, out-and-out torture while in a Russian prison for 4 years. And we've heard reports, continuous reports over the years, of not only harsh physical abuse, but mental abuse, to include ridiculous disinformation campaigns saying that Russians were en route to Boston to assault his father and that his family and his country had totally forgotten about him. That mental pressure plus the physical abuse he suffered is likely what contributed to his current medical jeopardy right now.
6: And of course, there's no way for us to independently verify that, but we have seen those same reports. Who has been able to see him, and does he have a meaningful legal representation in Russia?
7: He has legal representation in Russia, but to the question of who's been able to see him, one of the troubling aspects of this right now is that his mom traveled to Russia at great personal risk to be by his bedside in the hospital. She even got a Russian court order to be able to do so, yet Russian authorities have not allowed that to occur so far. So we don't actually have an eyes-on verification. We've been receiving reports from the embassy and through his family all this time, but the fact is the U.S. government agrees with us. His life is in jeopardy. He needs a humanitarian release right now.
6: A Trump administration official has sent us a statement on background saying that, quote, the Trump administration is closely tracking the case and has made repeated concerted outreach to the Russians calling for his return to the U.S. But as you know, Kieran, the State Department has not yet decided to say he was wrongfully detained. Why won't they? And what do you make of the government's current efforts to gain his release?
7: So we are definitely comforted by the fact and encouraged by the fact that the White House at the most senior levels we know are working right now behind the scenes along with teams of quiet professionals across the State Department to get Robert home. But this issue of wrongful detention revolves around that Robert Levinson Hostage-Taking and Accountability Act of 2020 that officially labels an American being held in a foreign country as wrongfully, unlawfully, unjustly detained. Now, Mr. Gilman has been in this situation for over 1,600 days, 4 years at this point. The fact is, there is a debate inside the State Department whether Mr. Gilman or five other clients that we have that are suffering right now in Russian gulags should be designated as such. But the fear on one side is that, well, that will raise the cost in securing their release. We disagree with that. We know that that wrongful detention designation tells those families, no, your loved one is a top priority. And it tells those countries, you better let these people go or else there will be severe consequences.
6: You've been investigating these cases for a number of years, Kieran. As you said, Mr. Gilman's sentence has gone beyond 4.5 years at this point and has been extended to a decade, which is controversial in itself. How would you characterize this case? What makes it stand out?
7: So Mr. Gilman is actually the third Marine that we've seen targeted by the Russians in recent years, if you look back at Trevor Reed and Paul Whelan. But the treatment that he has suffered at the hands of the Russian prison guards has been far worse than anything else we've seen before. And the troubling aspect of all of this is that right now, as we sit here, we're not sure that Mr. Gilman's going to make it. So we're pleading with the government of Russia to take this opportunity, see it for what it is. This is not some geopolitical power move. This is simply a humanitarian release. And we know that if Mr. Gilman perishes in a Russian prison after being wrongfully detained for 4 years, the American public's not going to forget that.
6: That is Kieran Ramsey with the advocacy group Global Reach joining us. Thank you so much.
7: Thank you.

0: And we'll be back shortly with a look at the history being revealed by a European river that is drying up. But first, take a moment to hear from your local PBS station. It's a chance to offer your support, which helps to keep programs like the NewsHour on the air. For those of you staying with us, drug-resistant infections are a major public health threat around the world, responsible for more than a million deaths every year. So scientists are constantly trying to find and develop new antibiotics. Miles O'Brien reports in this Encore report on how AI is helping speed up their search.
1: This is the front line in a biological arms race to salvage the crumbling foundation of modern medicine. Antibiotics. They make surgery routine, protect cancer patients, and turn once deadly infections into minor inconveniences.
2: Let's take a look at gonorrhea first.
1: The discovery of penicillin changed everything, not least the treatment of sexually transmitted disease.
3: It is a great boon to the private physician, the clinic, and of course, to the patient.
1: But success comes with a fatal paradox.
4: The more we deploy this life-saving medicine, the less effective they are in the long term.
1: Melis Anatar is a clinical microbiologist at Massachusetts General Hospital.
4: It's unlike any other drug where when we use antibiotics, we by definition lose them because we're in this constant race with bacteria where the bacteria can evolve resistance to our antibiotics in real time.
1: Bacteria develop resistance to antibiotics through a simple process of evolution. In any infection, there are millions of bacteria, and some have mutations that help them survive a drug. When antibiotics are used, they kill the vulnerable bacteria, but the resistant ones survive, multiply, and spread. Over time, these resistant strains become dominant, making the drugs less effective or even useless. There's kind of this never-ending war. These microorganisms,
4: Absolutely. They're
1: just not going to quit.
4: They do not quit.
1: But neither does she or her colleagues here at the Broad Institute of MIT and Harvard. Historically, to find and test new antibiotics, researchers would gather up some molecules stored in a deep frozen library of compounds and then apply them one by one to a pathogen to see what can either stunt its growth or kill it outright. Biomedical engineer Jim Collins runs the lab.
5: It's a laborious process. It's very much kind of searching for a needle in a haystack that's an expensive haystack.
1: They would find a promising molecule less than 1% of the time. Enter artificial intelligence. Collins and his team trained a deep neural network to analyze the chemical structures of molecules.
5: And bond by bond, substructure by substructure, so kind of these ball sticks that we all remember from our high school chemistry days, could associate those properties with being antibacterial or not antibacterial. And now a model was trained that you could feed a new compound structure, these balls and sticks, and the model could calculate, could this make for a good antibiotic?
1: They applied the AI to the library of 6,000 compounds here at Broad to find molecules that would make for antibiotics that are effective, are not toxic to human cells, and have not yet been discovered.
5: Of the 6,000, only one molecule satisfied all three criteria, and it's a molecule we call halicin. And halicin turns out to be a remarkably potent new antibiotic that kills multi-drug-resistant, extensively drug-resistant, and pan-resistant bacteria through a new mechanism of action.
1: Then they deployed AI and computing power to virtually generate and screen 70 billion theoretical molecules to test how they might behave. In this case, AI is doing something computational chemist Andreas Luttens does intuitively, instantly seeing what molecules might work against a pathogen based on how the balls and sticks line up.
6: I usually work with the bucket system and then or a scoring system. Like, there's stuff that I really like, stuff that I hate. No, no, no, no, no, maybe, no.
7: This is like small molecule Tinder.
6: Yes,
7: you kind
6: yes.
7: Of swipe right.
6: Exactly,
7: right?
6: Yeah.
1: He may be fast, but he can't match the scale and persistence of a machine.
6: Depending on how much coffee I get and how long I can stay awake, it will beat me eventually.
1: Which brings us back to Melis Anatar and the pathogen she is focused on, Neisseria gonorrhea.
7: That's gonorrhea right there, huh?
4: This is gonorrhea.
1: The bacterium is resistant to nearly everything, outsmarting new drugs about every 5 years or so. The currently prescribed antibiotic, ceftriaxone, is nearing the end of its efficacy. Finding something new and potent is an urgent problem. The AI system screened 45 million chemical fragments. From that vast universe, the most promising chemical seed was used to generate an additional 7 million candidates. After rigorous filtering, two of these new compounds were synthesized and tested against real bacteria in the lab.
8: Pink means there's bacterial growth, and blue means that the growth is inhibited. So we want to see lots of blue.
9: This looks like a home run here.
8: So this one looks good. This one was not as successful.
9: Not so good.
1: In the end, there was one novel compound that killed drug-resistant gonorrhea without causing serious harm to human cells.
8: This was created from scratch based on what it learned from existing small molecules and drugs.
1: Globally, drug-resistant infections kill more than 1 million people each year. And if nothing changes, the experts predict that number will increase by 50% by 2050.
10: So is resistance right now moving faster than the research to try to address it?
5: Resistance had been developing faster than the research and development that had been underway. But I believe that this infusion of AI has now changed the game.
1: None of this will increase the speed of clinical trials in human beings, nor should it. And it does nothing to incentivize big pharma to manufacture new antibiotics, which don't generate big profits. But artificial intelligence might be one way to begin recharging a crucial pipeline that has dried up. For the PBS NewsHour, I'm Miles O'Brien in Cambridge, Massachusetts.
0: In Europe, a climate crisis is unearthing history. Months of brutal heat waves have left the Danube River at a critically low level. But as the water vanishes, it's revealing relics from the past, including warships and even fossilized bones. Our Dima Zain has our report.
11: World War II era shipwrecks are emerging as one of Europe's biggest rivers disappears. Months of heat waves have left the Danube River's water levels at critically low levels, revealing islands, animal fossils, and the remains of sunken warships. Now, the river is Europe's second longest, flowing through 10 countries and spanning 1,700 miles. But as the water level falls, World War II era Nazi warships are emerging from the riverbed, revealing a part of history hidden beneath the water for years. In Serbia, at least 20 of the 200 German ships intentionally scuttled during the war can be seen from the banks of Prahova, a village located on the river. Now, while some of the ships had been previously removed by the communist Yugoslav authorities, many remained due to the dangerous explosives on board. Now, the warships aren't the only historic relics resurfacing from the past. In Bulgaria, some residents discovered the bones of a woolly mammoth. The animals coexisted with ancient humans and were hunted for food, tusks, and bones before they went extinct. For PBS NewsHour, I'm Dima Zain.
0: Well, over the past few weeks, our Judy Woodruff has been speaking to a host of experts about the country's 250th anniversary for her In Pursuit of Happiness podcast. That includes conversations about the role satire, national parks, and music have played in our history, as well as the latest episode looking at

0: to reduce, for sounds to reduce. And so in British English, especially Southern British English, you drop the R. But in American English, we kept the R. So we didn't do that to reduce. Instead, we reduced with the T. But they start to be imbued with social meaning, so that if you say butter, you're standard Southern British. If you say butter, you're American. And so you see a difference between social status in Britain, where it's not geographic distance, but it's social distance. And then you see geographic distance that separated people, leading to the difference between the butter and the butter pronunciation.
1: You know, I'm listening to the two of you. I have so many other questions, and I'm thinking about how much Americans move around now. You may be born in the North, but you move to the South and vice versa. Born in the East, move to the West. Of course, media, movies, television, radio, listening to other voices. How is all that, and especially the media, the presence of the media, begun to change, or has it changed, or is it changing how people talk?
2: There are the changes and things that people really notice. So, you know, new slang comes out and everybody wants to talk about 6-7 or Riz or what, these sorts of things. But one of the things that I study is the more subtle changes that are still happening that tend to go below the radar. So they're the sorts of vowel changes that I was talking about. But for example, I think some people have noticed that the word shall is not healthy. It is dying out of the language. What many people have not noticed is that the word must, in the sense of obligation, like I must run errands. And you can hear I do it very seriously. I must run errands, because what I would tend to say is I have to run errands, or I need to run errands.
1: Mm-hmm.
2: So have to and need to are replacing must in this sense of obligation. If you hang out with young people, as Valerie does as well, you know that on accident is coming into the language and by accident is moving out of the language. Like, we're getting a prepositional shift there.
3: 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And that is the PBS NewsHour for tonight. I'm Jeff Bennett. For all of us here at the NewsHour, thanks for spending part of your evening with us.
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